0: Have you accepted Christ in your life to take the full responsibility that the Bible gives to each one of us as males in our society? To take the roleship or to take the headship of our homes. Like Paul the Apostle said in Ephesians, to love our wives even as Christ loved the church, and to love our children and to watch over our children and disciplining them in the ways of the Lord. It's so important that as a father, first of all, I need to be a teacher to my children. I need to teach my children. That is a responsibility that every one of you fathers, including myself, have here. I know that many of us have failed in that side of the story. You've made a mess of your life. You find that your children are not only rebellious, but some of them have even gone and done other things that you never thought they would do. And maybe it is the fact that they did not see the example in the home. They saw you verbally abusing your wife, so now they're verbal abusers. Or maybe physical abusers. Maybe they watched you as you were cursing and you lost your temper. No self-control. We have to be so careful in teaching our children. Put it this way. Can your children see Jesus Christ in you? Or have we become like Moses, where our children are looking at us and they're looking at a model that is not representing what the Bible speaks about? Are we misrepresenting God to our children and to our wives? Even as Moses was told to go out and speak to the rock, and Moses became angry and he took the staff and he began to beat the rock and the water came forth, Moses was not able to go into the promised land because he misrepresented God as an angry God, when God was never angry with the people. When your children see you, do they see a God that is always angry and abusive against them? God help us. That our children should be sent away from Christ because we're not living to the standards God has given to us. Be ambitious against our children. Listen to Deuteronomy 6:7 as Moses speaks to the people of God. He says, "You shall teach your children diligently. You shall teach them the word of God. And you shall talk of them when you sit down in your house, and when you walk by the way, and when you lie down, and when you rise up." You fathers need to be the ones that are teaching the Bible in your homes. You're to lead your family in a devotional time. You're to pray with your wife, and you're praying with your children. This is something that is lacking today in the Church of Jesus Christ. Most of our complaints in counseling is of wives coming in saying, "My husband is not the spiritual head of his home." Men, we gotta wake up. God gave you the responsibility to teach your children. God gave you the responsibility to love your wife, for better or for worse. Those were not just words you made. Those were words that God heard, and witnesses around you heard what you made, that commitment. God help us to understand that we need to be teaching our children not our philosophies, but we need to be teaching them God's philosophy in His Word. This was the life of Job. Job was very concerned about his family. But first of all, he was concerned with his relationship to Jesus Christ, or to God first. You see, you'll never get it together with your wife or your children or anybody else until you get it right with God first. That's the priority. And if you really, as a man, have blown it in your home, you can this morning repent and start all over again, and God will honor your commitment to Him. It's never too late with God. Never too late with God. Yes, maybe you've stained your name in your family. God can take care of that in a period of time. You're going to reap the consequences. But men, get right with the Lord. That's what he desires. Secondly, not only are we to be teaching our children, but we are to be training our children when they leave our homes. God has given you your children as an investment, the best investment in the whole world. They're an investment to you from God. You see, that is the greatest investment, more than your retirement, more than your bank accounts, more than anything you ever possess. God's children to you, the Bible says, they're a gift from the Lord to you. God has given them to you to train them up in the ways of the Lord. And our desire as parents should be that the number one thing is that those people, those little children that God has given to us, that they would know God. That's the most important thing. Proverbs 22:6, Solomon said this, train up a child in the way that he should go or she should go, and when he gets old, he will never depart from the way. That's important. God's promise. Thirdly, we need to provide for our children. You need to be the provider of your home. And you need to provide for all of your children's needs physically, emotionally, and spiritually, and financially. That's what the Bible teaches. The Bible says that a man that doesn't like to work, he's worse than an infidel. The Bible says that the man is to be the sole provider of the home. Now, if your wife works, hey, that's between you and her. But your main concern and responsibility is to be the main provider of the home, to take care of your home and the needs of your home. And that is by giving your life to Jesus Christ, as Christ opens those doors and gives the wisdom and the knowledge. And as now you continue to move on with the Lord, God will direct your path as you're seeking Him on how to provide for your family. God desires that of each one of us here. As a matter of fact, Paul the Apostle in 2 Corinthians 12:14, he says, for the children are not to lay up for the parents, but the parents are to lay up for the children. The children shouldn't be taking care of the parents should be taking care of the children. That's important. And so it's important that as you come to be a parent, as a father, you need to take the responsibility of providing for the child's needs physically, emotionally, materially, and most important, spiritually speaking, training a child in the way that he or she should go.
1: 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We'll tell you how you can get a copy of that in just a few moments. But first, let's get back to more of today's study of Father's Integrity.
0: Fourth point, by nurturing your children. Listen to what Paul says in chapter 6 of Ephesians 4. He says, and you fathers, do not provoke your children unto wrath, but bring them up in the training and in the admonition of the Lord. That's your responsibility. That is, as parents, I need to teach and to instruct my child with God's word in building him up, not tearing him down, not making him angry, but to encourage him. And when you discipline him in the Lord. The way God says to do it, not by yelling and screaming and pushing and fighting, but the Bible says you take him and you set him down by the word of God. And if he needs the rod of correction to instruct the seed of understanding, you use it. One thing I have found out is you don't want to use your hand or your feet. Or an instrument. Why? Because if you constantly are hitting your children with your hand, your hands were made for caressing, for actually stroking, not for hitting. God says, and he gives you the Proverbs to instruct you how you are to correct your child when you discipline, when you spank him. There's nothing wrong with spanking. Spanking is needed. Correcting the child so that he won't be deceived. And then fifthly, listen carefully. We need to take, this is important, to take control of our homes. Don't let Satan take control of your home. Maybe this morning you've come and your home is a disaster. Yelling, screaming, fighting, turmoil like you can't believe. What you need to do as a father, the first thing is you need to stop yelling and screaming and doing what you're doing and get on your knees with your whole family and begin the day by prayer. Humbling yourself before God and asking him to forgive you for not taking the headship of your home. Allow your children to see you when you cry in tears and when you're broken. They need to be broken too. You need to be that example, even as Christ is our example. God desires, even like Job, that we would become spiritual fathers to our children. We need to represent God correctly, not incorrectly. Your children need to feel secure with you and your family. Go back to Job. Let me show you something. In chapter 1, verse 1, we see that introduction that Job gives to us, which we see the man. His name means hostile, Job. The land of Uz, I don't know where it is. I looked it up all over my encyclopedias. Nobody is really sure, so I will not tell you where it is. Some people say it's in Saudi Arabia. I don't know. But I know one thing, that Job was a real person. He was a man. And secondly, his integrity that he had. Notice his character that he possessed in his own life in verse 1, the half verse there. And that man was blameless and upright and one who feared God and shunned evil. Notice what it says. What does he mean when he talks about Job being blameless? Listen. It signifies that with a whole heart disposed towards God and what is good, and also well disposed towards mankind. Today, he would be considered or described as a man with his head screwed on right, or a man that had it all together. A man of integrity. A man that could not be blamed for anything. A man upright. And that's the next word that he uses. A man that is upright. That is, it implies the moral integrity in its social orientation. What people are seeing in your life, at the workplace, in your own neighborhoods, wherever you are. This is in relation, dealing with us as fellow men. He was straightforward and honest in business and just in character. And his family saw that. God help us to be like Job. And then thirdly, he feared the Lord. That is, he had a reverential fear that drew him to worship God and service for God in his life. He was a man committed to God. A man that knew that God was real and that one day God would judge him. One day, fathers, we're going to have to stand before God and give an account of our lives. So the fear of the Lord has to be there. But then fourthly, listen carefully, to turn away from all evil, which means what? That there was an aversion to all evil in his life, in his thoughts and in his conduct. In his thoughts and in his conduct. He wasn't into pornography. He wasn't lusting after other women. But he watched what he did. He was very careful, and he put actually a guard over his eyes. He's the one that brings up about putting a guard over your eyes. It's important that we are men of integrity, whether we're in the home or out of the home. When our wives are not there, our children aren't there, we need to be men of integrity, those that fear God and are turning away from all evil. God desires that from each one of our lives. Third point, in verse 2, we see the man's family. He has a big family. He's been blessed by the Lord. And 7 sons and 3 daughters were born unto him. Listen, in Psalm 127, verse 5, he says this, "Lo, children are a heritage of Jehovah, and the fruit of the womb is his reward. As arrows are in the hands of a mighty man, so are the children of youth. Happy is the man who has his quiver full of them." It's exciting to have children, to have daughters and sons. My three sons are the most blessing in my life. I can't even thank God enough for my three boys. Just incredible. I never had girls. God knew why, but I had all boys. I don't know anything about girls, but I know a lot about boys. It's incredible how God works within our lives. And Job was blessed. Not only with a family, but with possessions. He had 7,000 sheep, 3,000 camels, 500 yoke of oxen, and 500 asses. Notice donkeys that God had given to him. And then watch this in verse 4 and 5. We see now his men. We see Job's relationship to God, which is the most important thing. Above all the things that God has given to him, we see, first of all, his children's activities in verse 4. Look what it says. "And his sons would go and feast in the houses, each on his appointed day, and would send and invite their three sisters to come and eat and drink with them." They were constantly in fellowship, not only with themselves, but with God. Hey, who is the example? Job, in the next verse you will see. They watched their daddy when he got up in the morning and he prayed. They watched their daddy when it came time of meal to pray and thank God for the food and the blessings he'd given to them, a house and a roof over their house, over their heads. It's important that we come to that place as spiritual leaders so that our children will learn by example, watching what we're doing. Look what he says in verse 5, his commitment to God. "And so it was when the days of feasting had run their course that Job would send and set apart them. And he would rise up early in the morning and offer burnt offerings according to the number of them, all his daughters and sons. And for Job said, it may be that my sons have sinned and cursed God in their hearts." And Job did this regularly. Notice that here he takes upon himself the place of a priest in the home and makes intercession and makes sacrifices to his God, which were sacrifices before the Levitical law of consecration. That is what this burnt offering is all about. It's of consecration of my life and my family to you, O God. Job was a man of integrity in what he did. I see four things in the life of Job that we can apply to our lives this morning. Number one, Job is faithful to God in his worship, first of all. God knows Job and Job knows God. His priorities are right on. Secondly, Job is teaching by example his children how to worship God. How to worship God. Fathers, you need to teach your children how to worship God as you come into the presence of God and you worship God yourself. And then thirdly, Job is aware of God by making atonement for his family constantly. He was concerned with the problems and the sins that his daughters and his sons were committing. And at that time, he was the one to go before God and ask God, "God, if there's anything wrong with my kids, please, I want to give you this sacrifice for them." That's a beautiful picture of a priest coming before the presence of God. And then fourthly, Job waited not only upon God, but Job wanted to be in fellowship with God and with his family. Notice the desire of Job's life this morning. May God this morning give to us fathers the vision, like Job, not only to take the responsibility, but to take charge of our families by loving them and bringing them to the altar and giving and pouring of ourselves to them, not only in our time, but with our lives, so that one day they can rise up and call us blessed. That's the key.
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2: 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Hi, I'm Phil Ross. Great afternoon to you. Hope you're doing well here on this Wednesday. And coming up next on Back to Basics, Pastor Brian Broderson continues his series in 1 Corinthians called Everyday Discipleship. And today, Pastor Brian will be presenting the second half of his message, looking at 1 Corinthians chapter 9, verses 24 through 27, titled Running for the Prize. So I invite you to keep it right here on K-Wave for Back to Basics with Pastor Brian Broderson, coming up next.
3: This is Pastor Mike from Mission Vale Christian Church with the K-Wave Scripture of the Day. Romans 1:16 says, "For I am not ashamed of the gospel of Jesus Christ, for it is the power of God that brings salvation to everyone who believes, first to the Jew and then to the Gentile." This contains one of the most boldest declarations of faith in the New Testament, because the Apostle Paul is writing this to a world that often rejects and resists faith in Jesus Christ. He boldly proclaims and he encourages the church, those of us who are followers of Christ, to share the power of the gospel. He understood that the gospel is not just information, but it's the very power of God that brings transformation to everyone who would believe through the Holy Spirit. Through the message of Christ's death and resurrection, we are forgiven and made new. And the gospel reaches every person, regardless of background, culture, or past. It is offered first for the Jew and then for the Gentile, showing us that God's salvation is for the entire world. Because of this truth, we are called to live without shame, and it encourages us to not hide the gospel because it carries the power for change and eternal life for everyone who would believe. When we remember that Jesus has died for us, it gives us boldness, begins to replace fear. So today, ask God to give you courage to speak out and live the gospel with confidence, knowing that it's the power of God at work within you. That was Romans 1:16. I'm Pastor Mike from Mission Vale Christian Church, and you can visit us at mvcchome.org. 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
1: You know, we tend to think that, well, even if I'm not as serious as I should be about my relationship with the Lord, even if I am compromised, even if I give into my flesh much of the time, it's okay because I'll die and I'll just go to heaven and it'll all be good. Many people are going to have a rude awakening when they arrive in heaven because it won't all be good.
0: Today on Back to Basics, Pastor Brian continues his study in the book of 1 Corinthians. Join us as Pastor Brian concludes his teaching on 1 Corinthians chapter 9, verses 24 through 27, in a message titled, Running for the Prize. 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
1: Because of my own running experience, you know, I really was interested in Mo Farah and following him. But you look at that and you realize, when you watch him, it looks so easy. And you see him win the medals and you think, wow, that's great. But we have to realize that in order for him to do that, many, many sacrifices needed to be made. And much discipline had to be put forth. That is really obvious, isn't it? And so this is the kind of thing that Paul's talking about. Paul's point is that athletes subject themselves to this rigorous discipline, and here it is, in the hopes of winning a crown that will perish. They do all of this for something that will perish. Now, in Paul's day, if you won the Isthmian Games or even the Olympic Games, you got a wreath. And it was a laurel wreath that would dry up and turn to dust eventually. Today, we give out medals in these types of things. But, you know, the medal will tarnish. And, you know, there's a point where it's just metal. It's a perishable reward or crown. But then Paul goes on and basically says, how much more should we who stand to gain an imperishable crown discipline ourselves in the things that pertain to our spiritual lives, the gospel, and our service to Christ? He's just making a comparison. They do this for a perishable crown, but we are doing this for an imperishable crown. They discipline themselves. How much more should we discipline ourselves? One writer said this. He said, athletes will go to extreme lengths for a transitory prize and a reputation that lasts only momentarily. I was thinking about all of the different categories, for example, in the Olympics. And of course, there are categories that we might be interested in because, I don't know, for whatever reason, we did that sport ourselves, and so we're really drawn to that. And then there are categories that we don't have any interest in at all. But even in those where we have an interest, you know, we might be able to think of someone who won the gold medal at a certain point, but after a while, you're kind of like, wait, who was that person? It's a transitory thing. Christians, on the other hand, are called to exercise restraint and self-control and discipline on the journey that leads to lasting glory. The journey that leads to lasting glory. Now, we all like a champion. We all have that person that we get attached to in that event, and we cheer them on. And we're so excited for them in their endeavor here on earth to attain whatever it is. But again, Paul wants to remind them, look, we are playing for something so much greater. And the question really is, how can we not discipline ourselves when we understand what is at stake? That we're serving the Lord Jesus, that this is an eternal crown that is there available to us. Now, Paul goes on in verse 27, and he lays out his personal settled strategy. And I want you to think about the word settled. So this wasn't something Paul did on a whim. It wasn't something that he was emotionally moved to do on particular occasions. This was something that he was settled into doing. He was convicted about this as a way of life. And what does he say in verse 27? And I don't run like someone running aimlessly with no goal. I don't fight like a boxer beating the air. No, I strike a blow to my body and make it my slave. I strike a blow to my body and make it my slave. Other translations read, I discipline my body, I subdue my body, I keep my body under. Now understand that when Paul is talking about his body, he's talking about himself. And of course, the body is the means through which we express ourselves. So the body is the thing that the sinful nature will try to use against us to prevent us from spiritually advancing. And so this is why Paul says that he strikes a blow to his body or to himself, that he would subdue his own desires and that the body would be the slave of his spiritual life rather than he becoming the slave of his body. And this is really what life comes down to. You're either enslaved by your body or your body is under the control of the spirit. Paul says that we are to bring our bodies into subjection to the spirit. I like the way the Message put it. He said, Eugene Peterson wrote the Message. He said, I don't know about you, but I'm running hard for the finish line. I'm giving it everything I've got. No sloppy living for me. I'm staying alert and in top condition. I'm not going to get caught napping, telling everyone else about it, and then missing out myself. I think this is an interesting translation. We've shared from it recently. The call to worship in the morning is from the Message. So Eugene Peterson was a scholar. He was a linguistic scholar. And so he had the scholarly ability to translate. But I think this passage is very interesting because he was also a marathon runner. And so you can see that he's writing this and interjecting to some extent his own experience. So this is something that we need to know. The greatest enemy of my spiritual life is not the devil, is not the world. The greatest enemy of my spiritual life is me. You are looking at my greatest enemy. And if you look in the mirror, you'll be looking at your greatest enemy. Something that we need to know. The greatest enemy of my spiritual life is not the devil, is not the world. The greatest enemy of my spiritual life is me. You are looking at my greatest enemy. And if you look in the mirror, you'll be looking at your greatest enemy. We must deal with ourselves.

because they say, hey, we're free, Paul. We have rights. You're infringing on our rights. We're saved by grace, Paul. What are you trying to lay this stuff on us for, like discipline? And there are many voices that will tell us the same thing today. We must deal with ourselves. We must discipline ourselves. Do you know, I think this is a really good thing to implement into your life. Try to do something regularly that you don't want to do. Seriously. Make yourself do things that you don't want to do. That's what discipline is. You start training yourself. Now, like I mentioned, I have plenty of areas where I'm not doing that, but I can tell you a couple areas where I do that. And going back to the running thing. So these days I run about 20 miles a week. And you know what? Every single day that I get up, now 3 or 4 days a week, to go run, I don't want to do it. As a matter of fact, I spend quite a amount of time in my mind trying to talk myself out of it or give myself all kinds of reasons why today I shouldn't do it. And Cheryl can testify to this. I mean, sometimes I even get up, get dressed in my running clothes, and then just kind of walk around the house, get a cup of coffee, sit down. I don't, you know, go out to the car, start the car. Oh, do I really want to do this? But I do run about 20 miles a week. Not because I want to do it, because I really don't want to do it. But I know I need to do it because I don't want to do it. It's a discipline. And I have thought about this over the years. I've thought about, you know, this is kind of a dark thought, but I've thought about, you know, what would happen if the day came where we really had real persecution? What would happen if the day came where, because I'm a pastor, they decided we're going to arrest you and you're going to go to jail? Those are some of the morbid thoughts that I occasionally think about. But I mean, it's a possibility, of course, right? But I've thought about, you know, if that ever happened, I wouldn't have time to prepare myself for that necessarily. I need to be prepared now. If something like that were to happen. So again, Paul is calling us. He says, as we read here, he says, I strike a blow to my body and make it my slave. Now, this is particularly offensive in this present moment, isn't it? Because, I mean, very few people want to do this. The only reason people do it today is for some kind of physical advantage or maybe some kind of advantage like, well, if I do this, I'm going to win this and then I'm going to be famous or rich or whatever. But for the spiritual well-being, there seems to be this lackadaisical approach to our life spiritually. We've talked in previous teachings over the past couple of years about spiritual disciplines, about doing the things consistently and faithfully that build up our spiritual lives. And so Paul says that's what he does. And he says he does this that he would not be disqualified. That he would not be disqualified. What happens to an athlete who is disqualified? Well, they forfeit the prize. Think of someone like Lance Armstrong. You remember that name? Very, very well-known. 7-time Tour de France winner. And everybody was so amazed at his resilience. Everybody was so amazed that he continued to perform as well as he did and to win year after year. And then it was discovered that he had used

0: used performance-enhancing drugs, and all of his titles were stripped away. Rightfully so. But that's what Paul is talking about. Sobering words. Paul says he does not want this to happen. He does not want that after he has preached to others, he himself should become disqualified. And unfortunately, there are too many examples that we could draw on today of people who have done this very thing. Probably the most well-known in recent time is Ravi Zacharias. Ravi was, from all appearances, a great man, a great apologist, a great advocate of the gospel. Ravi's been on this platform a number of times. He's spoken at events here at our church. And some of you remember he died a while back, rather suddenly it seemed. But after his death, things began to be uncovered that nobody would believe, that he had basically been living a double life, that he had been involved sexually with women all around the world. And where at his death, he was celebrated and he was lamented and mourned because of this great champion of the faith had gone to glory. Yes, good for him, but people here were devastated. And now today, his name has become a name that you don't want to mention or even note necessarily that you had a friendship with him. So he preached to others. He preached to thousands, maybe even millions. But he himself was disqualified. He disqualified in the eyes of the public. He's disqualified in the eyes of the church. And undoubtedly, he was disqualified in some way before the Lord. So Paul says, I strike a blow to my body. I make it my slave so that after I have preached to others, I myself will not be disqualified for the prize. What is he talking about? What does Paul mean, disqualified for the prize? Here's a question, is being disqualified losing one's salvation? Some people believe that that's what the text is warning about. Another version, actually the King James Version reads, instead of the word disqualified, it has the word castaway. Lest I would become a castaway. I personally do not think it's possible to lose one's salvation. Nevertheless, this is a real and a serious warning. See, sometimes people just think, well, you know, as long as I don't lose my salvation, it's all cool and you know, I just live what I want. And I know I probably should try to do better, but I'm saved. That's all that really matters. Not according to Paul. For Paul, the thought of being set aside, two things are at stake here in Paul's mind. The thought of being set aside as no longer useful to Christ because he failed to subdue his own passions and desires caused him to shudder in fear. The thought of that, for Paul, the thought of preaching to others and then himself being disqualified, that was a thought he did not want to even entertain. But then beyond that, to think of missing out on the prize of hearing Jesus say, well done, good and faithful servant, was more than Paul could bear to think about. You see, these are things that we have to consider. It's not a matter of, well, all that matters is that I get to heaven. We don't want to fool ourselves with that. To be disqualified for the prize will be to be saved by the skin of our teeth. so to speak. And that's not really a good thing. You know, we tend to think that, well, even if I'm not as serious as I should be about my relationship with the Lord, even if I am compromised, even if I give into my flesh much of the time, it's okay because I'll die and I'll just go to heaven and it'll all be good. Many people are going to have a rude awakening when they arrive in heaven because it won't all be good. You know, Peter warns us about the possibility, and he's speaking to believers, he warns us about the possibility of being ashamed before Christ at his appearing. Now, I don't know about you, but I have done certain things in my life that I regret having done and was ashamed of doing. And I don't know about you, but I don't like that experience. I don't like that experience of being ashamed. Well, this is on a whole nother level of being ashamed. Yeah, you, in the end, you'll be saved. But as Paul earlier in this letter referred to, as though by fire, saved by fire, again, by the skin of our teeth. Think about this, to see Christ in all his beauty, glory, majesty, and love, and to realize at that moment that we wasted our gifts and calling, that we squandered what God had invested into us to indulge ourselves, our gifts, our calling, all the opportunities that he set before us because we were more concerned about pleasing ourselves than the one who shed his blood for us. This will be a painful day indeed. Even though we will be saved. As Paul spoke in the third chapter, the things of our life will either be wood, hay, and straw, which is consumed, or gold, silver, and precious stones. Both people are saved. Which one would you rather be? So let's stop now living for ourselves and start really living for Christ and his kingdom. I have to say, I've said this before, but it just never ceases to amaze me. I'm 64. I guarantee there's much less road ahead of me than there is behind me. Having walked with Jesus for 40 plus years, I don't want to trade that in at the end for some what? Some momentary. And I say that because I know people my age who are doing that. And I just honestly think, really? Really? I mean, now? I mean, it would have never been a good choice, but I might understand it if you were 40, because you think you got a lot ahead and, you know, you might even still be good looking and you might still be in good shape and you might still have some things you could do. But hey, when you're 60, listen, everyone over 60, listen, get it out of your mind completely. You know, maybe all the girls swooned when you walked by when you were younger, but they don't now, guaranteed. But in your mind, you might think they do, but they don't. Just know for a fact they do not do that. But listen, people are compromising their faith for this kind of stuff all the time. And God help us to have the mind of the Apostle Paul.
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0: Here it is. Let's give it everything we've got. No more sloppy living. Let's stay alert and in top condition spiritually. You know, again, at this stage in life, I mean, trying to stay in shape physically, man, it's tough. And it's just going to get harder as time goes. And I still want to do it. But the more important thing is staying in shape spiritually. Because like Paul reminded Timothy, bodily exercise is profitable for some things, but godliness is profitable for all things, having promises not only for this life, but also for the life to come. And so let's stay alert and in top condition spiritually. Let's run in such a way as to get the prize. Let's run in such a way as to get the prize. The prize of that eschatological destiny of being with Christ and glorified with Christ and entering in ultimately to the fullness of what God intended when He saved us in the first place.
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2: 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Greer, J.D. Greer and Summit Life, he'll be talking about the subject of divorce. You know, I can't think of any American family that hasn't been touched in some way by divorce. And a lot of times people are left asking questions like, should I get a divorce? If I am divorced, can I ever find happiness and be married again? What does God think about that kind of stuff? Well, J.D. Greer offers what God has to say about that, and you're going to be encouraged. So I encourage you to keep it right here on K-Wave for today's edition of Summit Life with Pastor J.D. Greer, right after we check in with Brian Perez and get a K-Wave news brief. So keep it right here.
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8: Seconds before 6 o'clock at K-Wave, here's what's happening. The U.S. and Iran signed an agreement to end the nearly four-month-long war. The Memorandum of Understanding, which involves reopening the Strait of Hormuz, Tehran halting its nuclear weapons program, and potential future economic relief if Iran adheres to the United States' demands, is now in effect after President Trump signed it while in France for the annual G7 summit. Southern California voters will have a chance in November to weigh in on a proposed measure that would expand rideshare company liability and impose new safety requirements aimed at preventing sexual misconduct. The initiative would classify rideshare companies as common carriers under California law. Disneyland faces a February deadline to retire Autopia's gas-powered engines or close the attraction. Under a settlement agreement with the California Air Resources Board, Disneyland plans to update Autopia with fully electric vehicles and retire the gas engines that have powered the attraction since 1955. And the creator of the AI app Text with Jesus has announced the launch of a new feature that allows users to request spoken audio messages instead of text replies during conversations with biblical figures, quote unquote. Catloaf Software says the feature is designed to give users a more personal way to engage. News on K-Wave brought to you by Wilson Financial, home of the 3D account paying 7% interest monthly. 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K-Wave weather, partly to mostly cloudy and windy tonight with temps in the low to mid-60s. Tomorrow, partly sunny skies with highs in the mid to upper 70s, mid-80s in the Inland Empire. Right now in Pasadena, it is 74, 80 in Riverside, and 70 at the K-Wave building on the campus of Calvary Chapel, Costa Mesa. 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
10: What saved my marriage is when it finally dawned on me, somebody explain this to me, that you are first and foremost not somebody who needs to forgive. 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
9: 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Greer. As always, I'm your host, Molly Vidovich. I think it's safe to say that when most people enter marriage, they understand that it won't always be smooth sailing. But even with this realistic perspective, we are often surprised when the going actually gets rough. And without a biblical mindset, it's tempting to give up and jump ship. So how can we restore a sinking marriage? And what about those who've already gone through a divorce? What is God's plan for them? Pastor J.D. answers these important questions today as he continues our teaching series about relationships titled From the Beginning. Remember, if you have missed any of the messages in this study, you can catch up right away at jdgreer.com. But right now, let's join Pastor J.D. for the second part of this teaching he titled, When Is It Okay to Divorce and Remarry?
10: Conflict is inevitable in a marriage, and it destroys a lot of marriages. God intended it, however, to not destroy your marriage. It actually, he intended it to make you more like him, and he intended it to be something that would ultimately strengthen your marriage. And so learning how to think through this is a crucial dimension of any family and certainly any marriage. Marriage is a relationship in which God fuses two lives into one. That's the idea. The two, according to Genesis 2, become one flesh. I've explained, in marriage, your finances become one. Your bodies and your emotions become one in sex. Your families and your futures become one. Marriage is more than a contract where you find a mutually beneficial relationship. It's more than companionship. It's more than an ideal setting for procreation. It is the literal union of two distinct persons into one. Paul would go so far as to say it demonstrates the Trinity. The Trinity is distinct persons, one essence. Paul says that's what's happening in marriage. Two persons, one essence. And that kind of unity can't just be walked away from. Jesus and Paul would both say it's not a contract where you negotiate terms and have a buyout option. It's a fusion of your life into their life that makes an entirely new entity. The two become one. Divorce should therefore be as radical as amputating an arm or a leg. There are times when amputation is necessary. Amputation is the last thing that you would do because you want to keep the body intact. It's the same way that Jesus says that's how we think about marriage. The two is not a contract. It is a covenant where the two have become one. So using the time that I have left, let me use that logic and that teaching to deal with three very practical questions that I get most often about this. The first one is, how do I stay in a difficult marriage? Number two, if I am divorced, should I get remarried? And then number three, if I'm divorced and remarried, how does God see me? So here's number one, how do I stay in a difficult marriage? I'm gonna give you five quick things, quickish, that I want you to remember. All right, letter A, we'll do A through E. First of all, you need to reject once and for all the right person myth. The right person myth says that there is a right person out there for you, and a happy life is determined by you finding that person. And if you don't find that person, you're going to be unhappy. And if you're unhappy now in your marriage, it's because you didn't find the right person. You may have thought when you were young and stupid that they were the right person, but then you got married and now your tastes have matured and you recognize what you don't want in a spouse, and this person no longer fits that. And so it's probably better to just acknowledge that you got married to the wrong person, to cut bait and to fish somewhere else. This is the myth that is pervasive in our culture, and it destroys singleness and it destroys marriages, and you need to just get rid of it out of your mind altogether, because you always marry the wrong person because you're a sinner and they're a sinner and they're not God. And the best you can hope for in marriage, I told you, is less of a bad match. That's the best you can hope for, since everybody ends up being a bad match. And then you realize that God's purpose in marriage is not to restore the missing part of your soul. His main purpose in marriage is to make you more like him by teaching you to love an annoying sinner like your spouse the way that he loves you. I don't want to just make it dismal. I'm just saying that God's main purpose is not to make me happy in giving me the lost, missing part of my soul. His main purpose, Gary Thomas says, is to make me holy. Not happy, but holy, by making me be more like him. So you need to reject this right person myth altogether, because it's what's ultimately, I'd say, the vast majority of divorces are driven by belief in that myth. Here is the second thing, letter B. If you're in a difficult marriage, how do you stay in it? B, you do it for Jesus. The covenant we made was first and foremost to him. Veronica said to me recently, very recently, in the midst of a little, I don't know, tussle that we were in, she said, you know, there are times when we are in the midst of one of these conflagrations where our marriage is going up in flames, and I will look at you and I will think, he does not deserve my kindness. But she says, but then I look, it's like I look through you and I see Jesus Christ standing behind you. And I recognize that while you may not be worthy of my forgiveness or my kindness, he always is. And so I respond first and foremost to him and only secondly to you, because he is worthy and you're kind of being a jerk. that's exactly what Ephesians 4:32 says. Be kind, tenderhearted, forgiving one another, because the person that you're forgiving really just needs a second chance and they deserve it. Is that what Ephesians 4:32 says? Wrong, okay? Forgive one another, because that's what God in Christ did for you. And so it is appropriate that you respond to him by forgiving your spouse. So you do it for Jesus. Ultimately, the one that you first serve in any marriage is always him. And your responses are always first to him and only second to the person that is in front of you. Listen, we don't get divorced because we fall out of love with our spouse. We get divorced because we don't take seriously our obedience to Jesus. Which leads me to letter C. It goes hand in hand with this one. Soak yourselves in God's grace. Soak yourselves in God's grace. You know what precedes this teaching on divorce? Matthew 19. If you go back to Matthew 18, just look, if you got your Bible, look at it. Matthew 18, verse 22 is where Peter comes up to Jesus and says, Lord, how many times am I supposed to forgive my brother? Seven times? I would love to know what was behind that statement. There's got to be a great story there. Peter picks the number seven because seven sounds like a spiritual number, right? Seven, that sounds like it's holy. So Jesus responds by saying, nope, 70 times seven. Now, what he is not saying is you're keeping a tally and just move the gauge from seven to 490. And when they go 491, then you go Old Testament on them. That is not what he is saying. Anytime you multiplied sevens in Hebrew culture, you were basically saying infinity. It was the number of completion. So Jesus was saying forever. And then Jesus tells a story that is his most famous story on forgiveness. It is the most important parable that Jesus told, I think, for any relationship, certainly marriage. Matthew 18, Jesus explains what he means to Peter by saying, it's like this, Peter. Say you got a guy who owes another guy 10,000 talents. Now, a talent in that day was a large sum of money that amounted to about 20 years of wages for the average laborer. 10,000 was the highest number you counted to in Greek. So when you said 10,000, it was like saying infinity. So you got one guy who owes another guy an infinity of money. And the day comes for his debt to be due. Now, in those days, if you couldn't pay your debts when it was due, then you entered into what they call a debtor's prison, which was where you would go into hard labor, and little by little, you would pay off your debt. Your kids would have to join you there. When you died and they died, you weren't all paid off, and you know their kids would then go into debt to this family. It's how one family would get, become slaves of another family. Well, the day comes for this guy to pay an eternity of debt back, and he goes into the courtroom, and he falls on his face, and he says, "I don't have the money," and he begins to weep, and he says, "Please, sir, just give me more time." Now, everybody in the courtroom is kind of shaking their head, and they're honestly embarrassed because this is a pathetic display, right? I mean, because the guy that loans other people money, he didn't get to be in the place where he is by being a pushover. All of a sudden, the most unexpected thing happens, Jesus says. This loan shark feels an emotion that Jesus calls splagma, which is my favorite Greek word because it's onomatopoeia. You know onomatopoeia, where the word sounds like what it is? Splagma meant a gut-level compassion, something that came from right down here. So you hear then the word splagma, right? Jesus says this guy feels this splagma, this compassion that just consumes it. We don't know why. It doesn't tell us. But his, gets a tear in his eye, and his lip starts quivering, and he says, stand up. You do not have another week to pay me back because you don't owe me any more money. As of right now, I forgive all your debt. Nobody in the courtroom can believe it, least of all this guy. He stands up and is this surreal feeling, and for the first time in his life, he feels like he's as light as air because this mountain, eternity of debt has been gone. And so he walks out of the courtroom kind of in a daze, and as he walks across the street, here comes a buddy of his who owes him $1.50 for a Mountain Dew that he'd borrowed, the week before. And so this guy who just got forgiven goes over to this other guy and says, "Hey, where's my $1.50? And the guy said, "Man, I'm sorry, I don't have your $1.50. I just, I've been a hard week." And well, this guy responds by grabbing this guy, Jesus said, by the throat and hauling him off and saying, "If you don't have my $1.50, you're going to debtor's prison." Now, when Jesus is telling the story, you can imagine that everybody listening was like, "That's so ridiculous. Nobody that just got forgiven an eternity of debt is going to hold somebody else accountable for $1.50. And Jesus says, "Exactly. Thus, if you're not the kind of person who naturally and repeatedly forgives those people who hurt and sin against you, then it must be because you have no concept of the extravagant grace that God has shown to you. Because you're the one that got forgiven 10,000 talents. And when you can't forgive other people of the $1.50 infractions that they've done, it just shows how out of touch you are with the grace of God." And then he goes into the teaching on marriage. Because if there was one thing that you and I probably would admit destroys more of our marriages, it is that we have a hard time forgiving our spouse when they have hurt us. I am not trying to take lightly some of the hurt that some of you have gone into. It is significant. I know that. There are some things that have happened to you that I'm not trying to say, they're just $1.50 infractions. They are huge. But I'm saying, as huge as they are nothing compared to what you and I did to Jesus on the cross and the extravagant grace that God gave to us. And what will end up transforming a marriage is when you come to understand the extravagant grace that you've been given, and then you begin to respond in the same spirit with which God has treated you. Did you notice in Matthew 19 where Jesus said, "Moses gave it because of the hardness of your heart"? What leads us to divorce is hardness of heart. Guess what softens the heart? The grace of God toward us softens our heart, and it changes us and makes us into different people. I have told you what saved my marriage was this understanding, because Veronica and I just had a hard time forgiving each other, and we were holding all these things over one another's head. What saved my marriage is when it finally dawned on me, somebody explain this to me, that you are first and foremost not somebody who needs to forgive. You're first and foremost somebody who has been forgiven. You are first the sinner, and only second are you sinned against. So you've got to soak yourselves in the grace of God, because it'll soften your heart and it'll change everything.
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10: Here's letter D. Do it for others. The big idea here is, and Paul in 1 Corinthians 7 says, it's not about you, it's about your other people in your family. We all know the stats on what divorce does to kids. Even beyond that, y'all, listen, we got a watching world who's learning about the love of God from our marriages. Our kids learn about the unconditional love of God from our marriage. And when we teach our kids that when you annoy me, I leave and go to somewhere else, you have taught your kid a lie about the unconditional love of God. Now, I know that for some of you, that almost feels devastating because you're in a divorce situation. I'm telling you, listen, the grace of God is amazing. And we have people that are in this situation, and God, because they have looked to Him, God has filled their lives with gifts here in the church that replace what, you know, happened in marriage. And so I'm not trying to discourage you, but we don't do any favors to the grace of God by minimizing the potential damage of sin. And letter E, last one, get some counseling. Get some counseling. My wife and I, our third year of marriage, went and got some counseling. I always avoided it because I thought it meant like, you know, you were like, you know, just really messed up. But it's just you need it. You go to the doctor for a checkup. You ought to be the one to say, hey, let's think through this. So get some counseling. Here's question number two. Should I get remarried? Quickly here. When a divorce is legitimate, remarriage is an option. That's what Paul says. But realize that just because you can get remarried doesn't mean that you should. Paul in 1 Corinthians says that singleness can be a gift. You reject the right person myth. You don't have to be married to be complete. And there's many of you that your singleness after divorce, it might be better for you and your kids for you to stay single, and God might have purposes in your time of singleness. Jesus explains that in Matthew 19 through a very unusual metaphor that you probably read over and not had any idea what he's talking about. So I'll explain to you. Verse 12, for there are eunuchs who have been so from birth. And there are eunuchs who've been made eunuchs by the men. And there are eunuchs who've been made themselves eunuchs for the sake of the kingdom of heaven. Let the one who is able to receive this receive it. And you're like, what? Okay, a eunuch is, let's just say that a eunuch, functionally speaking, is a man with no sexual desire. And Jesus says there's actually three different ways he could have gotten in that condition. One, it may have been done to him by somebody else. He's a victim of injustice. Number two, he might have been born that way. Number three, he might have, you know, voluntarily entered into that for the sake of the kingdom of heaven. When you're single, it could be one of those three things sometimes. So there are some people who aren't married God hasn't given them a desire for the opposite sex. There are some people who are not married because there's a, you know, for the kingdom of heaven, they got specific assignments. There are others who are single because they're victims of injustice. And what Jesus says is eunuchs can have a full and thriving life in the kingdom of God because life is not about your marriage situation. Life is about the God that you walk with. All right, so should you get remarried? I would just tell you first, you need to take the right person myth off the table. If you determine that yes, remarriage is something that God has for you, here's a few questions I would give to you. Have you given God time to restore your previous marriage? It amazes me the speed at which people move through these things. It's like they don't realize that it's like amputation. Even if you're separated or divorced now, you ought to ask God to heal your previous marriage and give Him time to do it. By the way, there is nothing that says that if your spouse committed adultery, you have to get divorced. Some of the strongest marriages that I know, in fact, I'm thinking of two in particular in our church, that these marriages are some of the strongest marriages I've ever encountered, and both of them have adultery, the part of one of the spouses in the past, because God's amazing grace is He takes things that are broken and He can just mend them back together. So no, don't just rush into it. Ask God to heal what has been broken. Last question, number three. If I am divorced and remarried, how does God see me? If I'm divorced and remarried, how does God see me? I told you at the beginning that for many Christians, you almost become a second-class Christian. You become this person with a scarlet D on your chest. I want you to listen to what God says about Himself in Jeremiah 3:8. God says, for all of her adulteries, I gave faithless Israel a certificate of divorce. God has the audacity to call Himself a divorced person. If I were to say to every divorced person in this church stand up and God were here, God would stand up in that number. Now, obviously, God, there was no sin involved on His part in the divorce. Maybe your divorce was a sin. But in the cross and the resurrection, Jesus puts away the sin done by you, and he overturns the sin done to you. Because the cross teaches that the sins that we committed were actually put into Jesus' body. And then Isaiah 53 says the most beautiful thing. It says that we wounded him for our sin, but by those very stripes we are healed. What irony. The very things that I inflicted in sin, God used those as his instrument of healing. The resurrection is where God spoke into the Jesus that I had killed, and he actually raised him from the dead, and he used that resurrection to fill me with power. What that means is that the cross can forgive the sins done by you, and it can heal the sins that are done to you. You might have made terrible mistakes in the process of your divorce. You may have committed terrible sins. But see, you can't change that now. And those mistakes don't mean that God is done with you because you are a new creation in Christ. In fact, let me prove this to you through probably the most scandalous story in the Bible, except for the cross. David and Bathsheba. All right, so David, you know the gist of the story, right? You know how David and Bathsheba get together, how their marriage starts. David looks at essentially what is his generation's version of porn. He's, you know, actually worse than porn. He's a peeping Tom. That leads to a hookup. That leads to a pregnancy. So does David come clean and own up to the pregnancy? Oh, by the way, this is one of his best friend's wives. Nope, he doesn't own up to it. He figures out a way to get the guy killed. He murders the guy and then takes his, you know, this as his wife and pretends like, oh, that happened on our honeymoon. That's messed up, right? I mean, some of you have some bad marriage stories. I wouldn't guess many of them, any of them, come close. David and Bathsheba have a kid. The kid's name is Solomon. Solomon has a kid who has a kid who has a kid who has a kid who has a kid who has a kid whose name is Jesus. God chose to bring the Son of God out of a relationship that began with pornography, adultery, and murder. What is that supposed to mean? At the very least, what it means is God is saying to you and to me, you think your case is impossible? I love redeeming the worst situations. I love redeeming the hardest cases. Go ahead, try me. Try me. I'll admit to you, part of me finds that scandalous. It's just the mystery and the majesty of God's grace. Some of you think, well, where's the justice in that? What if you're Uriah? Some of you got deeply hurt in your marriage and you weren't really the one at fault, and it was, and you I understand, you look at it and you're like, where's the justice? What is Uriah by the throne of God watching all this go down? Uriah's like, what? Who's gonna pay for that? It's not fair that they don't pay for their sin. I don't know what God said to Uriah, but I imagine it was something like this. We ought to thank God that fairness ended in the Garden of Eden. Every sin committed against you, Uriah, will be paid in full by one of two ways. One, the person who committed it will pay for it in hell, or Jesus is going to pay for it on the cross. Jesus was torn apart for the hurt that that person did to you, just like he was torn apart for your sin. And in the cross, we find forgiveness for the sins that are done by us. And in the cross, we find healing for the sins that are done to us. And what we end up saying at the end of the day, at the end of eternity, is amazing grace, how sweet the sound that saved a wretch, a marriage wretch like me. I once was lost, but now I'm found, was blind, but now I see. The Lord has promised good to me, not because I'm a great spouse, but his word my hope secures. He will my shield and portion be as long as life endures. What happens is the mistakes of your past and the damage of your present get swallowed up in the amazing grace of God. That's what happens. It means that the answer for a soul that has been damaged by divorce is to go deeper into the grace of God. It means that the answer, if you've committed a number of terrible mistakes in your marriage, is to go deep into the grace of God and access his healing, not just for you, but for the people that you've hurt. It means that if you're trying to figure out how to endure in a difficult marriage, you go deeper into the grace of God. Because from start to finish in the Christian life, it's all about the grace of God. It's why we often say here, the gospel, the grace of God, is not just the diving board off of which you jump into the pool of Christianity. It's the whole pool. It's everything that you need to know to deal with any situation in life is found by going to the depths of the love that God has given you and the amount of healing that he has put towards you if you trust in Christ. I don't know what your situation is, but could I just direct you to take a few minutes to soak in the extravagant grace of God?
9: 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I'm Molly Vidovich. 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
11: 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Michael David with you this beautiful Wednesday afternoon. And in John chapter 14, verse 12, Jesus says something that's kind of confusing. At least it is to me, or it has been for many years, where he says, "Most assuredly, I say to you, he who believes in me, the works that I do, he will do also. And greater works than these he will do." Now, when I read that, I was thinking, wait a minute, how in the world are we going to be able to do greater works than what Jesus did? Jesus did the ultimate of all the works. Well, stay with us because Dr. David Jeremiah is going to talk to us about this next on Turning Point.
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14: The miracles performed by Jesus were truly astonishing. Yet he told his disciples that believers would do even greater works. What does this mean exactly? Today on Turning Point, Dr. David Jeremiah examines that promise and what it means for our generation. As he continues his series, The Holy Spirit You May Not Know, here's David to introduce his fascinating message, The Work of the Spirit.
15: Well, I have to tell you that what I am going to share with you today is going to be a shock to some of you, because it almost sounds like I'm being ungodly to say what I'm about to say. I'm only saying what the Scripture says, and the Scripture says, in the words of Jesus, that when the Holy Spirit is poured out upon the world, it enables us to do greater works than Jesus did when he walked on this earth. I'm going to share with you how that happened to be true and how it is true today, with some personal illustrations along the way on these next 2 days of broadcasts. I hope you'll stay with us each day. And don't forget, all of this material, including what we're going to talk about today, is in the book, The Holy Spirit You May Not Know. I like to tell you about it every day because I don't want you to miss out on the opportunity to get your copy. It's a 250-page hardback book, the third book in the trilogy of the God books, The God You May Not Know, The Jesus You May Not Know, and this one, The Holy Spirit You May Not Know. This trilogy from Turning Point and this third book is available as a gift. It's yours for the asking for a gift of any size during the month of June. We wait for you to respond, and we are ready to send you this book right away. Well, the work of the Spirit, John 14:22, to me, one of the most amazing messages in the New Testament. Here's part one. When Walt Disney opened Disneyland in Anaheim on July 17, 1955, it covered 160 acres of former orange groves. Opening day was chaotic. Rides broke down, paint was still wet, and the pavement was so soft, women's high heels sank into the asphalt. But Walt had built something no one had ever seen, a place where imagination came to life, and he called it the happiest place on earth. Walt died in 1966, never seeing his next dream come true. But he did something very few people get to do. He built something that was greater after he was gone than it ever was when he was here. By his team, the Imagineers he had trained, they picked up the blueprint and built beyond what Walt ever imagined. They opened Walt Disney World in Florida in 1971, a resort complex so large it could fit all of San Francisco inside its borders with room to spare. Today, the Disney Empire spans 6 resorts, 12 theme parks, a cruise line, movie studios, television networks, and over 220,000 employees around the world. And that story reminds me of something I read in the Bible. And I have to tell you what I read in the Bible the first time this really dawned on me. It was so amazing, I had to go back and read it a couple of times to make sure I was reading it correctly. It's what Jesus said in John 14:12. Here's what he said. Most assuredly, speaking to his disciples, I say to you that he who believes in me, the works that I do, he will do also. And greater works than these will he do, because I go to my Father. When I first came across that verse, I remember stopping and asking myself, what in the world could this possibly mean? Maybe you've had the same question cross your mind. How could anyone, I mean, especially ordinary people like us, how could we ever do greater works than Jesus? What was he telling his disciples that day? And what is he saying to us right now? Could it really be true that we are meant to continue the work of Jesus and even see it multiplied in our time? At first, it sounds impossible. I mean, it feels so bold to be true. But Jesus never exaggerated. He never spoke just to inspire people or impress them. He is truth itself, and every word he spoke was absolutely reality. When he said we would do greater works, he meant it. The possibility of greater works takes us to the works that Jesus performed during his public ministry. They were mind-boggling. He banished diseases. He cast out demons. He raised corpses to life. He created wine and fish and bread with a word and a touch. He calmed mighty storms with just a word. How could it be said that in any stretch of imagination that the works of the disciples and our works who belong to his church are greater than Jesus' works? Has this promise ever been fulfilled? Can we point to anything that would help us understand that in some way this is being fulfilled in our generation? And some have said, well, the key here is that you have to understand that the greater works are related to belief. In other words, the reason we don't do these greater works is because we don't believe enough. Is that true? The problem with this is that if our ability to do such works depends on our faith, then we would have to have greater faith in Jesus. And Jesus didn't say, he who believes in me with sufficient faith, or he who believes in me with all his heart, or he who believes in me intensely with great sincerity shall do greater works. He just simply said, he who believes in me will do greater works. But that makes no sense. Greater works, greater miracles than he performed? I mean, what could that mean? In John 2, at the wedding feast in Cana, Jesus converted the simple molecular structure of water into the far more complex molecular structure of wine. Can we do that? In John 4, by a word uttered over 10 miles from the scene, Jesus instantly reversed the decay process and restored to full vigor and activity the cellular structure destroyed by a mortal illness. Can we do that? In John 6, 1 through 14, Jesus took 5 loaves and 2 fish and created out of them enough bread and meat to feed 5,000 hungry men and their families. Can I do that? Can you do that? In John 6, Jesus created an anti-gravitational force of unknown nature that enabled him to walk along the surface of the stormy sea. You ready for that one? In John 11, Jesus stood at the mouth of an opened grave and called through the veil of death to his friend Lazarus. Not only was Lazarus dead, his limbs, his eyes, his brain, and internal organ were already in a state of decay. The man had been dead for 4 days, and putrefaction was well underway. And yet, at the captive and creative word of Jesus, all the cells and functions of that body were instantly restructured, and the departed spirit was summoned again to the body. Lazarus lived and spoke and thought and remembered. Awesome. What could possibly qualify as a greater work than that? Great works, marvelous miracles beyond all question. And think about it. Every one of these acts was only superficial and temporary. I mean, I'm not discounting what Jesus did. Certainly would never do that. But I'm simply making the point that no one was permanently helped by these miracles. None of men's deepest needs were met by these works of power. Yet, he created food for a single meal, but the people got hungry the next day. He stilled the raging sea, but only until the next storm. He healed bodily ailments, but every person he healed eventually died anyway. I don't know what you think about Lazarus, but I really feel bad for him. He had to die twice. That's what happened to him. He had already passed into glory. He was already walking the streets of heaven, talking to Abraham, Moses, and David, filling his eyes with heavenly splendor and gazing on the very throne of God. And what happened? Jesus brought him back. Years later, he had to repeat the whole process all over again. He had to die again. And the miracle of bringing Lazarus back was no favor to Lazarus. Jesus did it as a sign miracle for everybody who watched. I remember a story by a teacher I had in seminary named John Mitchell. He used to come to the seminary and teach classes for 3 weeks, and I was in some of his classes. He was a teacher for many years at Multnomah Bible College, and he used to tell the story of sitting at the bedside of a dying friend, and the man seemed to be slipping out of his life. His breathing grew very, very shallow until finally it seemed to stop. And when this happened, Dr. Mitchell thought, he's gone now. Suddenly the man's eyes popped open and he looked into the craggy face of Dr. Mitchell. Who's there? The man said. It's all right, Dr. Mitchell said. It's just me. Oh, the man groaned. I'm so disappointed. You see, he thought he was going to look into the face of Jesus, or at least an angel. Instead, he saw the same old hospital room and the face of the old Scotsman Mitchell. If he was disappointed, just imagine how Lazarus felt. What a letdown to find himself back in his grave clothes, lying in a slab in a dark tomb. Yet the author of life called him back, and he stepped once again into the lesser light of the sun. Now I want to ask you a question. Can we do something greater than that? The possibility of greater works. But the promise is that Jesus tied his promise of greater works to the coming of the Holy Spirit, and this is what we can't miss. In John 14, 12, Jesus said, and greater works than these he will do. And What reason does he give? Here's the key. Because I go to my Father. This is a common phrase and a common teaching. John 7:39 says, "But this he spoke concerning the Spirit, whom those believing in him would receive, for the Holy Spirit was not yet given, because Jesus was not yet glorified." John 16:7, Jesus said, "Nevertheless, I tell you the truth, it is to your advantage that I go away, for if I do not go away, the Holy Spirit or the Helper will not come to you, but if I depart, I will send him to you." These greater works that Jesus promised us are dependent upon Jesus physically leaving this world and going back to heaven. Those things could not happen, he said, until he went to his Father and sent the Holy Spirit to take his place. After Jesus had spoken these words to his disciples, he went to the garden that night, where he was captured, taken to trial, brutally crucified. He rose from the grave on the first day of the week and appeared to the believers over a period of 40 days. He then ascended back to his Father, and 10 days after he returned to heaven, the Holy Spirit was poured out at Pentecost. And the third person could not happen, he said, until he went to his Father and sent the Holy Spirit to take his place. After Jesus had spoken these words to his disciples, he went to the garden that night, where he was captured, taken to trial, brutally crucified. He rose from the grave on the first day of the week and appeared to the believers over a period of 40 days. He then ascended back to his Father, and 10 days after he returned to heaven, the Holy Spirit was poured out at Pentecost, and the third person of the Trinity came upon

disciples stood in front of the very mob and the very rulers who had crucified Jesus and proclaimed the resurrection and the offer of salvation, and 3,000 people got saved in that service. And someone has said that more people believed on the day of Pentecost than had believed in the entire 3.5 years Jesus walked on this earth. And I believe that is true. Amazing as our Lord's words are in John 14:12, it is literally true that a believer today may accomplish greater works on earth than our Lord himself accomplished. And I'm going to suggest to you 3 ways that that is true. It is not in any way a disrespect to Jesus. It's the word of Jesus to us himself. First of all, we have a greater message today. The great works Jesus did while on this earth dealt with the material. The greater works that he promised deal with the spiritual. In Luke 10:17, the disciples had returned from their first preaching mission. And the Bible says, and the 70 returned with joy, saying, Lord, even the demons are subject to us in your name. And they were thrilled that they had been able to cast out demons. But Jesus corrected them. He said, behold, I give thee the authority to trample on serpents and scorpions and over all the power of the enemy, and nothing shall by any means hurt you. Nevertheless, do not rejoice in this, that the spirits are subject to you, but rather rejoice because your names are written in heaven. Did you hear what Jesus said? They had been cheering and laughing and high-fiving each other because they had been able to throw out some evil spirits. And Jesus said, that's okay, but don't get all excited about that. What you really need to get excited about is that your names are written down in heaven. What was Jesus saying? The spiritual is far more important than the material. The eternal is infinitely more important than the temporal. You and I have difficulty understanding that. One of the reasons we do not have greater works going on in our lives is because we do not understand the priority of the spiritual over the material. We have a much greater message because conversion is the greatest miracle we could ever be associated with. A friend of mine told me about a group of short-term missionaries who held evangelistic meetings in Africa. And during these meetings, the believers reported a blind man miraculously received his sight. When the believers came back to report to the sending churches, that was just about all they could talk about. A man's sight restored. What a miracle. Yet during those same meetings, many embraced Jesus as Savior and found eternal salvation. Many stepped out of spiritual blindness into the light of God's kingdom. But that news seemed to receive second billing to the miracle. If we could only view these things as God does, if we could just see them through God's eyes, the message of reconciliation meets the basic needs of every man and woman, every boy and girl, and it meets those needs permanently and never has to be repeated. In miracles, only God's power and goodness are revealed, but in conversion, God's grace is revealed, something that causes even the angels to look over the bowels of heaven and wonder. The message of the saving grace of God, men and women, is the greater message because it is the message that extended to the Gentiles and rolled outward across the world like a mighty tsunami wave. The death, burial, and resurrection of Jesus Christ have given to us in this generation the greatest message that has ever been communicated to any people at any time in any place. There's never been anything like it, and there never will be. At any time will there ever be anything like the gospel. It is called the eternal gospel, the good news. And you and I can show compassion and reach out to help people with their hurts. We can minister to them in their sorrow. We can assist them in dealing with terrible addictions and dysfunctional family situations. But if in the process we do not give them Jesus Christ and salvation, we have only postponed the inevitable. We have not helped them. Our message is greater because it is for eternity. Over the years of ministry, God has given me some wonderful friends. Many of them here in this church and many of them here in the city. Some of them spread across the nation. One of my best friends is a doctor who lives in Boone, North Carolina. He keeps in touch with me almost every other week or so. We talk on the phone. He started a group called Medical Missions. This group brings doctors together
and helps them go to the mission field for

0: of God. And if we don't want to feed on the Word of God, it goes day after day, week after week. If we don't want to feed on the Word of God, that means something is wrong. So let's feed on the Word of God as we join Pastor Mike Fabares. He's going to talk about the Word of God, and he's going to talk about food as well, physical food. So stay with us. We're going to hear about both next on Focal Point.
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5: We believers never have to wonder what love is. It's very clear. It's seen in Jesus. It's spelled out for us in 1 Corinthians chapter 13. However, before 1 Corinthians 13 comes 1 Corinthians 12. Doesn't that make sense? And in 12 are listed these gifts. And imagine that there is a box in heaven with a bow on it and your name on it. And the Holy Spirit gives to us a special gift that we can use to bless others and to build up the church. Let me just list some of them out of 12 for us. Wisdom. Who doesn't need wisdom? Knowledge, faith, healing, miracles, wow, prophecy, discernment of spirits, a very important gift. Then there's tongues, and there's the interpretation of tongues. All really heady stuff. And I remember when I first found this, I was so excited. I was like, what's my gift? How can I be used by God? You know, what does the Holy Spirit have for me? But then I got to 1 Corinthians 12:31, and I kind of had to pull myself back, and I had to put on the brakes a little bit. Let me read that for us. Paul the Apostle lists all these gifts, so heady are they. But then he says, but earnestly desire the best gifts. Now, I do want to do that, again, to build up the church. But he goes, and yet I show you a more excellent way. And in me, I went, more excellent than these gifts? That must be really something. While reading other translations, I found this in the New Living Translation. It says to us, a way of life that is best of all. A way of life that is best of all. And I thought, boy, that sounds like a great title for a book. Yeah. But when you read this, best way of all, it takes us right to 1 Corinthians 13, which starts this way. Though I speak with the tongues of men and of angels, but have not love, I have become sounding brass or clanging cymbal. That's not what anybody wants to be. So here's my... I came up with an equation. I'm not that good at math, but here's my equation. Gifting plus efforts minus love equals a clanging cymbal. That's the best that can come from us. So we need gifting plus love to be pleasing to our Father in heaven. What we need most is love. And so anytime you're doing anything, in fact,

0: even right now for myself. Am I doing this out of love? Am I saying what I'm saying out of love? And if not, then I need to slam on the brakes. I need to go to the Lord and get what only he can give us, which is his kind of love, heavenly love. Let's pray. Father, thank you so much for this morning and this devotional time. And I ask that it would be a blessing to my brothers and sisters, that it would be used to build up the church, and that it would be used in a manner which is pleasing to you. For I pray these things in Jesus' wonderful name.
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5: There's a lot of things that jockey for attention in our lives. There's a lot of things calling for us to invest in. And I know we got to live in the world, and we've got to pay our taxes, and we've got to provide for our families and all of that. But the bottom line is, God says your supreme interest in life ought to be getting to know the God who created you. The psalmist said, if you would just taste and see that the Lord is good, this will be the passion of your life.

0: priorities can often get out of whack. In the busyness of life, it's easy to turn minor tasks into major pursuits. That's why we need to follow the examples of people who have a good handle on what's really important. Today on Focal Point, Pastor Mike Fabares points us toward a biblical role model for needed insight. The Bible says Enoch truly understood what mattered and spent his life in pursuit of God as priority number one. Pastor Mike calls today's message, Ardently Seeking a Deeper Relationship with God.
1: Well, I like to eat. Is that obvious? You like it too, though, don't you? Good burrito, some guacamole, maybe some tamales. Yeah, it's good, isn't it? There's nothing really for our bodies better than fueling up, especially when you're hungry, on the thing that God designed our bodies to consume. As Paul said, the stomach for food, the food for the stomach. And that doesn't take a Bible verse to figure out. We figure that out as little babies. It's the perfect thing. And nothing feels more satisfying than when we're famished to engage in a great meal. Jesus knew that his first century audience understood that as well. That's why in John chapter 6, he made this analogy. If you have your Bibles, be worth looking at. John chapter 6, Jesus is there with a crowd that he had just fed. They had been fed previously in his ministry. They had followed him. They wanted to be fed again. And if you remember, it was because he'd been teaching all day. They didn't have anything to eat. The disciples said, you better send him home. They don't have any food. And Jesus ends up providing for them miraculously. And much like in the Cana miracle, when Jesus makes bread and fish, I'm sure it was the best tasting bread and fish they'd ever had. They were greatly satisfied with the meal. And so they go looking for Jesus in the bottom of chapter 6 of John. And in verse number 23 and 24, you can see how they're scurrying around to find Christ. And it says in verse 25, when they found him, they said, when'd you get here? You know, it's like, we've been looking for you. Where are you? And Jesus looks right through there. You know, we want to hear from you, Rabbi. And he says, I tell you the truth. You're looking for me not because you saw the miraculous signs, which always point to something revelatory, something that God is doing. It wasn't that you were interested in what God was pointing to here. It's that you ate the loaves and you had your fill. You had a great free lunch and you want another one. And so that's really why you're looking for me. But if you really want to go searching for something, if you want to expend your energy trying something, he says in verse 27, don't work for food that spoils. I mean, you ought to work for food, he says, that endures to eternal life, which the Son of Man, by the way, will give you. On him, the Father has placed his seal of approval. And they said, well, what must we do to do the works that God requires? And Jesus said, this is the work that you got to do. Here it is. God's work is this, to believe or trust. That's our theme from Hebrews 11, to trust in the one he has sent. So they said, well, you know, they're back to the food issue here. You know, what miraculous sign are you going to do? What are you going to give us so we can believe and trust in you? What are you going to do? You know, I got an idea. Back in the old days in the desert, they brought manna out of the sky and you know, manna from heaven. That would be great. Jesus says, I tell you the truth. It's not Moses who's given you bread from heaven. Really, it's my Father who gives you the true bread from heaven. For the bread of God is he who comes down from heaven. That's him. And gives life to the world. Sir, they said, and I don't know if they're getting serious now or still trying to end around this discussion, but they said, well, give us this bread. And Jesus declares, you want to know the bread that God gives that satisfies to eternal life. Here it is. He says, I'm the bread of life. He who comes to me, you know, we know what that's all about. It's about trusting him. Verse 29, he says, will never go hungry. And he who trusts or believes in me will never be thirsty. I mean, they were hungry for a meal. And Jesus says, you know, yeah, stomach for food, food for stomach and all of that. But really what you've been made for, what your soul has been made for, what you as a person has been made for is to connect and trust and interface with the living God. And God is giving you the Son for you as the focal point of your trust to put your trust in him. And you know, if you do that, if you come to me, if you trust in me, he says, you'll be satisfied and it will be a kind of satisfaction that's unlike food. You won't need to repeat this. You will just be able to bask and enjoy and deepen this relationship with me and it'll satisfy. We talk a lot about this, particularly in the book of Hebrews. We've seen it reoccurring in the book that God is reminding us that he's made us for himself. And as Augustine said, in our hearts are going to be restless until we find our rest and our contentment and our fulfillment in him. And so we say throughout the book of Hebrews, as we've been studying it, this really needs to be our priority. I mean, there's a lot of things that jockey for attention in our lives. There's a lot of things calling for us to invest in. And I know we got to live in the world, and we've got to pay our taxes, and we've got to provide for our families and all of that. But the bottom line is, God says your supreme interest in life ought to be getting to know the God who created you. I mean, that's the best and most fulfilling and gratifying endeavor. It's the kind of thing, as the psalmist said, if you would just taste and see that the Lord is good, you'll get a taste for this and you'll want this. And this will be the passion of your life. Or as Asaph said in Psalm 73, you'll get to the place where you realize there's no other desire that really matters. There will be nothing on earth you'll desire more than knowing God. Problem in the modern church is a lot of people think that getting into the Christian life is all that Christianity is about. It's about getting in the family of God. It's about getting your ticket to heaven. It's about being adopted. And all that's good and fine. But Jesus said in John 17, really eternal life is not just about getting in. It's about knowing the only true God and Jesus Christ, who the Father has sent. That's really what the Christian life is all about. I'm all for getting in. It's good to be adopted in the family. I want to make sure I've got my ticket to get out of hell. That's important. But God says, if you really want to know what should consume us, it's this unending pursuit of knowing God. And the more we do it, the more we'll find it satisfying. And the more the satisfaction and gratification we derive from this, the more we're going to see this is what we were made for. This is what it's all about. We've been studying in Hebrews, and we've gotten to chapter 11. We've seen one person through this long list we're going to go through of Old Testament examples, and we saw Abel giving his best to God. Well, the second person that's named in Hebrews 11 is an example of someone not just giving his best to God, but using his life and his priorities to seek God with all of his heart. The second person on the list is a guy named Enoch. And when we think of Enoch, if you know your Old Testament, you usually think of the supernatural way that he left this planet. And people always kind of fixate on that. But the writer of Hebrews wants us to know that all of that was predicated on something that his life was all about. It was all about knowing God. As a matter of fact, we'll see that his translation from this earth was based on his priorities in life. So if you have your Bibles, let's turn to Hebrews chapter 11 and let us understand that if you're looking for a motivation, a template, an example to follow as it relates to making God and the pursuit of your relationship with God, the template of your life, then here's Enoch. We don't know much about him, but what we know about him is what we need to fuel us into going a few levels deeper in our knowledge and relationship with God. Hebrews chapter 11, begin in verse number 5. Where again, the theme of the chapter, faith, trust in God, he says, is how Enoch really was taken from this life. By faith, Enoch was taken from this life so that he did not experience death. He couldn't be found because God had taken him away. Now that's what he's known for. But notice this, bottom of verse 5. For before he was taken, he was commended as one who pleased God. That's what he was known for. And if you want to know what that's about, it's about a life of earnestly seeking God. Next verse, without faith, this trust that he had, it's impossible to please God. Anyone who comes to him must believe that he exists and that he rewards those. Here's the key phrase that summarizes Enoch's life. Those who earnestly seek him. Why was Enoch a person that pleased God? Because his life was all about an earnest, passionate, ardent desire to know his God. Take a look at the historic record of it in Genesis chapter 5. Because what we've just read is really the New Testament inspired commentary on the account in Genesis 5. So let's get the original description of Enoch's life. Genesis chapter 5. We first see the name Enoch in chapter 5, verse number 18. We find out that he's got a dad named Jared, who had lived 162 years, and he became the father of Enoch. Now, if you're thinking, wow, that's kind of old to have a kid. It's kind of old to really do anything, isn't it? 165, what's going on here? Just remember, all this comes before chapter 6. And chapter 6, 7, and 8 of Genesis is a pivotal point. It's the flood. This is the antediluvian world, we call it, before the flood world. And before the flood, it was a really different place. And one of the things, without any comment here, is that people lived a long time. People speculate about it, but certainly we had an earth that was a little bit different before this cataclysmic destruction of the world as we knew it. It was much more conducive, apparently, to a long biological life. And everybody's living, it seems like a ho-hum thing, 800, 900 years. No big deal. So he's having a kid at 162, and don't picture the guy on Good Morning America all wrinkly at 101 or 10 or whatever they are. They're living in a different world. This guy probably looked like a 27-year-old, and he has a kid named Enoch. Verse 19, after he became the father of Enoch, Jared lived 800 years, so he's got a lot of life left in him, and he had other sons and daughters. Altogether, Jared lived 962 years, and then he died, I would think so, right? Verse 21, when Enoch had lived 65 years, now he's getting to it right away, apparently, you know, at least based on his father's example, he becomes the father of a guy named Methuselah. Ever heard of him? Methuselah. He's known to be the longest living guy, but you know, really not by much. They weren't going, wow, you're really old. He was the oldest one recorded in the antediluvian world, but nevertheless, anyway, he's Enoch's his dad. So now we've got some point of reference. Now, this is an interesting phrase, verse 22. Circle this word, after, and after, circle that. He became the father of Methuselah. Enoch walked with God 300 years and had other sons and daughters. Something happened there. Matter of fact, he's known as this man of faith because of Hebrews 11, but extra-biblical writings usually calls Enoch the man of repentance because something happened here when he has this kid, and his life is redirected, and he begins walking with God. Okay, he walked with God 300 years, had other sons and daughters. Verse 23, altogether, Enoch lived 365 years. Enoch walked with God and then was no more because God took him away. Now, if you read that and you didn't really have the sense of what we're seeing now in Hebrews 11, you might think, well, I don't know, that could just be a euphemism for death. It's not. Clearly, they understood this, both pre-New Testament and New Testament times, as this guy was supernaturally sucked off the planet like that little canister at the bank drive-thru, right? He just left the planet that way. Off he went. Now, that, according to Hebrews chapter 11, is, though it's sensational, it's really not the point of Enoch's life. The point of Enoch's life is here's a guy who walked with God. Now, that's an analogy of what Hebrews defines as a life that pleases God. And the life that pleases God is a life of faith that earnestly seeks God. So here we have, little that we know about him, something happened at age 65, redirected his life. He had a kid, and now he walks with God. He is walking with God as a man who seems to be intimate with God, seeking God earnestly for 300 years. And then he has this supernatural translation at the end of his life. The only other guy in that club is Elijah, right, who gets to leave the planet without death. Everybody else, it's a different story, but Enoch and Elijah, at least the only two recorded in the Bible, leaving the planet. So those are the three things we know about him. If Enoch is going to be a template for you and I to redirect our priorities and say, God needs to be a bigger priority, my relationship with God needs to be the focus of something I cultivate from day to day, then I think we should ask the question, why is it that we need examples like this? And why is it that everybody isn't like Enoch? And the reason is because when it comes to cultivating a relationship with God, there's several barriers, three primary barriers that Enoch's life illustrates. And I want to talk about, when it comes to cultivating or ardently developing or deepening a relationship with God, I want to talk quickly about understanding the problems. Number one, we need to understand the problem. And the problem comes in three categories to try and sort some of this out, okay? Enoch's life, we know three basic things about his life, and all of those address conquering the three problems or three barriers, if you will, that stand between us having intimate, close fellowship with God. Okay, so the chart looks something like this, the problem, the effects, and the solution. And thankfully, Enoch dealt with all three of these problems with the biblical divine solution. Problem number one, Enoch, just like us, the reason that he had to conquer this first level problem was because he, like us, were born as sons of Adam and daughters of Eve. That's how Lewis put it in the Chronicles of Narnia, right? And the problem with that is that we are children of people that have been banished from God's presence. He had a sinful heritage just like we did. He wasn't born walking with God. That's my point. And if that's a struggle for some of you, or you grew up with this doctrine of original sin and you didn't quite understand it, your homework assignment is to go home and study Romans chapter 5, verses 12 to the end of the chapter. And starting in verse number 12, we get a very clear explanation that when God banished Adam and Eve from his presence, the progeny of Adam and Eve, all the descendants of Adam and Eve, were born in that state of separation from God. That was a necessary consequence of them being excluded from God's personal presence, that everybody born was born outside of a relationship with God. They're not like a lot of people think today, children being born innocent or in relationship with God, and then they have to sin at some mysterious age of accountability to get cast out of God's presence. No, everybody's born outside of a relationship with God. Everybody is. Okay, we're in a world that sees the effects of God, and God may be doing things for us and our children, but we're all born outside of fellowship with God. That's the problem of Adam and Eve's sin that has been merited or imputed to his descendants. Now, Enoch, like us, was born in that condition. As David put it in Psalm 51, if you're taking some notes, not that you need this if you're parents of young children, but he says, I was conceived in sin, I was sinful from birth, right? Which again, if you have young kids, hopefully I don't need to tell you that. We observe that. We see that. Kids are not born in a state of fellowship exemplifying the virtues of godliness. They are born in a state of alienation. We have to train them, teach them to come to a place of connecting with their maker. Okay. The problem with being born as a son of Adam or a daughter of Eve and being alienated from God is that the effect of that sinful heritage is that we are, I'll put it this way, have a problem of divine separation. To put it in a more active way instead of a passive way, it is a divine hostility, the Bible says. That I am by nature born into a world, and because of my sinful heritage, I am at odds with God. And really, to put it really frank, the problem is that we have this built-in hostility that God has. It's like the animal kingdom, you know, watching the National Geographic. There is a natural hostility between a holy and righteous God and sinful people. And that is a problem that needs to be fixed if we're ever going to live in a place of fellowship with God and blessing. We need to have that problem solved. And that is solved, at least from our perspective, by coming to God on his terms. He's got to pay for it, which we're going to look at the end of our service. The payment was the Lamb of God that takes away the sins of the world. But from our perspective, I need to respond to his call. And his call is for me to do two things in Scripture, two parts of one response. And those are the words in Scripture we see over and over and over again. If you want to get right with God, there are two words that come at us over and over again. What are they? The first one, it starts with an R. Repent. You have to repent of your sins. And the next one is you have to put your faith or your trust in Christ. We call it turning and trusting. You've got to do that. And if you do that, if God works that in your heart, then you have what we often call salvation. How does God solve that problem? From our perspective, he gives us the call to repent and put our trust in him, specifically from a New Testament perspective, in his Son, the Lamb of God, and then we will be saved. Another word for being saved or salvation is the word in Scripture, reconciliation, which is why, by the way, at the end of chapter 5 of Romans, we see that word show up. Because if we're alienated at birth, we need Christ to then bring us back to God. Not that we were with God as little children. No, no, no. The last time we as humans were with God was in the garden in Genesis 3. We lost that fellowship. Every successive generation now has to make peace with God. And they have that opportunity by God's grace if they would repent of their sins, put their trust in God's provision, and then we are reconciled to God. So, did that ever happen for Enoch? Back to our thinking about Enoch. Genesis chapter 5, what we know, and it may seem a little subtle and implied, but we have Enoch, no description of his life prior to, just that he's a dude who has a kid at 65, but after that, the Bible says he walked with God. 2 Corinthians 5:15, I quote it all the time. But we are called to live for him who died for us and rose again. Enoch had no interest in living for the one who would provide for his salvation. He had no interest in living for God, apparently. He was one, though, that after age 65 was known as a man of repentance who walked in peace with God. He had a turning point. And I would hope that when it comes to our problem of not knowing God, that we could open up the mic and you could stand up here and say, yeah, I can testify to a time in my life. Hopefully it wasn't 65. Maybe it was 25. Maybe it was 35. Maybe it was 15, where you say, yeah, you know what? I wasn't walking with God, but then I came to the place of repentance and faith. God saved me and I began to walk with God. That solves the problem of divine separation. You can then say, because I'm a Christian, I am reconciled to God. The barrier of hostility that exists between a holy God and sinful people for me was solved on the day I put my trust in Christ. How long does that take? It takes a moment. It takes a moment when God works in my heart, real biblical repentance and faith. That solves the problem of divine separation. Now, Enoch had that thing wired. When could he look to that? Age 65, I got right with God. Okay, how about you? When did you get right with God? Hopefully you can say, I know a date when that happened. There was a year in my life. There was a change in my life. I got right with God. So since that time, since you got right with God, and I can look at a time in my life, I was 18 when I got right with God. Here's the thing. I never since that time sinned ever again. And I was in perfect fellowship with God forever, my whole life, right? Just like you. Is that how it worked for you? No, it didn't work that way for me either. Because just because we're reconciled to God doesn't give us perfect fellowship with God, does it? There's a lot of other problems that take place. The second layer of problem, I'll call it this, is our sinful acts. While our Christian life, I hope, mitigates the sin in our life, and while I'd say, you know, there's a whole lot less sin than there used to be, I can point to consistently, and the more I get to know God and read His Word, the more I see it. Every day I see that I am not walking in perfect fellowship with God. I still sin. John writes to his audience, and he says in chapter 1, verse 8, if you say that you're without sin, you're a liar, and the truth is not in you, right? And he says, he's including himself in that. Not in the same degree, I hope, not with the same frequency, but we still have the problem of sinful acts. Now, this may be controversial to you. I'll try to show you in Scripture where this is clearly taught, but I want to say, if we continue to sin in our Christian life, which all of us do, you're guilty of it and I'm guilty of it, it creates another problem, okay? We may have been reconciled to God spiritually. I may have my account clean before God, but when I sin, there's a problem. It creates a problem of relational distance. And the point is, our sinful behavior, our compromise, our engagement in idolatry, if I can use that word and you understand what I'm talking about, that other things become supreme priorities and loves in our life. If we would just humble ourselves, God will close the gap. We can have a tight and close relationship with God.
0: 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Well, I'm Dave Drewy. 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
2: 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God's Word promises it'll never return void. So I wonder, how is God's Word moving in your heart right now? 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We'll see you then.
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3: 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Michael David here, and I want to let you know my favorite apostle is Thomas. Now, some people don't like Thomas because he was the one who was doubting, but I'm telling you, every time Thomas speaks, that's exactly what I would have said if I would have been there. And I'm so glad Thomas said the things he said, because we wouldn't have gotten the answers we received if he hadn't asked those questions. And let me show you what I mean by that. In John chapter 14, Jesus was saying, "Let not your heart be troubled. You believe in God, believe also in me. In my Father's house are many mansions. If it were not so, I would have told you. I go to prepare a place for you. And if I go and prepare a place for you, I will come again and receive you to myself, that where I am, there you may be also. And where I go, you know, and the way, you know." And then Thomas said to him, "Lord, we do not know where you are going, and how can we know the way?" And Jesus said to him, "I am the way, the truth, and the life. No one comes to the Father except through me." And I'm so glad Thomas went there. I'm glad he asked that question, because that's where we got that John 14:6 answer. And Jesus never rebuked Thomas for asking a question like that. And I appreciate that as well. He will answer our genuine questions that we have about him. Now, Thomas did go on after Jesus was resurrected. The other disciples, when Thomas was not with the other disciples when Jesus came to him the first time, and the other disciples said to him, "We have seen the Lord." And again, Thomas went there again. He said, "Unless I see his hands, the print of his nails, and put my finger into the print of the nails, and put my hand into his side, I will not believe." Well, basically, Jesus did appear to him and said, "Peace to you." And he told Thomas, "Reach your finger here and look at my hands. And reach your hand here and put it into my side. And do not be unbelieving, but believing." And Thomas answered and said to him, "My Lord and my God." And so I'm thankful for St. Thomas. And of course, I'm thankful for Jesus Christ. And we're going to learn about both of them as we join Pastor Philip DeCourcy on Know the Truth next.
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6: Hello, I'm Philip DeCourcy. 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
8: Faith is a thing to be nurtured in the company of other believers. We need the prodding of other Christians. We need the consideration of other Christians. We need the love of other Christians. We need the insight and the knowledge of other Christians when we're dealing with doubt. Because doubt feeds on isolation.

0: Doubts can magnify in isolation, which is why God encourages us to get into Christian fellowship to work out our doubts in the light of His Word. Among trusted believers, we can voice our questions and concerns to get the answers we need. And today on Know the Truth, Philip DeCourcy shows us how the Apostle Thomas voiced his doubts, and that led to Jesus meeting him face to face. 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
1: Well, let's take our Bibles and turn to John chapter 20. I want to begin a two-part sermon on another of the disciples, Thomas. A message I've entitled, I Have My Doubts. Thomas struggled with his faith in Christ. There were times when he wrestled with doubt. And I think that's a very common issue that we all wrestle with. I think wrestling with doubts is the rite of passage to an abiding and strong faith in the Lord Jesus Christ. And so maybe we can learn something from Thomas. Now, we're going to work our way through this passage under three headings: his absence, his agnosticism, and his affirmation. Let's see how far we can get. Let's look at his absence. It's the first thing that strikes you about this story. Verse 24, now Thomas, called the twin, Thomas Didymus, one of the 12, was not with them when Jesus came. Now, when did Jesus come? Scroll back up to verse 19. Then the same day at evening, being the first day of the week, when the doors were shut, when the disciples were assembled for fear of the Jews, Jesus came and stood in the midst. This is one of five appearances of the Lord Jesus on the day of his resurrection. He breathes on them and says to them, receive the Holy Spirit. And all this wonderful stuff was going on. Thomas was absent. He missed it and missed out. Where was he? Well, he was AWOL. He was brooding over the loss of Christ. And bottom line, he didn't expect Jesus to be there. That's why he wasn't there. And so he was left with his questions and his doubts and his misery. If he had been there, he would have enjoyed an infusion of power. If he had been there, he would have experienced a new sense of mission. If he had been there, he would have encountered a supernatural and surpassing peace that exceeds all understanding. He's a good warning to all of us not to miss the meeting of God's people on the Lord's day, because you never know what you'll miss. We need that. We need that encouragement. How do we deal with doubt? Well, we're going to notice a number of things along the way, but one of the things that will encourage us in our struggle with doubts, which is the rite of passage to an abiding faith in Christ, is to be in the company of others who have faith in God, who have had those struggles themselves, who have answers to your questions, who can tell you their story and God's work in the midst of it. That's why in Hebrews 10, we quote it often, but we'll quote it again. Hebrews 10, verse 24, and let us consider one another in order to stir up love and good works, not forsaking the assembling of ourselves together. It's exactly what Thomas did. Not forsaking the assembling of ourselves together as the manner of some. Look, the fact that all the disciples were in that one room tells me this just wasn't happenstance. They talked to each other. They fellowshiped with each other. They were together, but Thomas wasn't there. Not like he didn't get the memo. If everybody else got the memo, why didn't he turn up? Because he chose not to assemble. And that was a mistake. It's always a mistake, because we are to assemble and to exhort one another, so much the more as we see the day approaching. We're to consider one another in order to stir up. The idea of stir up there is almost like the idea of the spur in the side of the horse. It's to prod. We need the prodding of other Christians. We need the consideration of other Christians. We need the love of other Christians. We need the insight and the knowledge of other Christians when we're dealing with doubt. We really do, because doubt feeds on isolation. All right? Write this down. Doubt feeds on isolation, and then it produces isolation. I think that's the lesson that comes out of his absence. Faith is a thing to be nurtured in the company of other believers. We belong to the household of faith. In fact, Alistair McGrath, in a book on doubt, The Sunnier Side of Doubt, he says this: doubt is like an attention-seeking child. A child that seeks attention, when you give it, that child wants more. It doesn't solve the problem. It exacerbates the problem. So ignore little Johnny. Send him to his bedroom. Sew his lips closed or whatever you need to do. Not literally, by the way, okay? I'm metaphorically speaking. And doubt's like that. You give doubt some attention, you slip out of the meeting, miss a few weeks, don't turn up for the accountability group, the small group. And doubt loves that because it's an attention-seeking child, and it will feed on isolation, and it will grow and metastasize and develop. And that doubt feeds on isolation, and then doubt produces isolation because it starves faith, and our faith becomes weak and our confidence becomes sickly. And before long, we're in a crisis. Before long, we're feeling guilty. Before long, we're disappointed with God and ourselves and the church. And the doubting soul becomes a defeated soul. And that defeated soul hides in shame. That's the way it works. The devil likes to work in the dark. And when we stay in the shadows with our questions and our doubts and our struggles, we make his work easier. Like what David Jeremiah says, doubt flourishes in the dark. It is a bit like those mushrooms that grow in a damp cellar. It thrives on the cold, dank loneliness of the human spirit. Okay, number two, his agnosticism. Not only his absence, but his agnosticism. The second thing we notice is Thomas's agnosticism. Go back to John 20 and verse 24. Now, Thomas called the twin. One of the 12 was not with them when Jesus came. The other disciples therefore said to him, "We have seen the Lord." But he said to them, "Unless I see in his hands the print of the nails and put my finger into the print of the nails and put my hand into his side, I will not believe." He refuses the testimony of the other apostles. He shakes his head in disbelief. In fact, the grammar of the Greek implies that they repeatedly press this upon him. Remember, it's a week before his problem is solved. Maybe on a given night, they really press, "Hey, Thomas, stop this. You got to believe." Or maybe over a series of days and encounters, "Hey, Thomas, we told you yesterday, the Lord was with us on Sunday. You've got to believe it." And each time he rebutted their approach and their appeal. It was water off a duck's back. He expressed a willful, self-imposed skepticism. "I will not believe unless." In fact, that contains a double negative. This is an emphatic statement. This man's not going to be swayed apart from a guest appearance by the Lord Jesus himself. Now, before we tar and feather this guy, we raise our hands in holy horror. Can you believe it? Thomas is doubting our Lord Jesus. Well, before we all get on our high horse, a couple of things need to be kept in mind. The disciples themselves weren't poster children for faith either. Let me give you an example. Over in Luke 24, this is the parallel account of John 20 in Luke's gospel. I want you to read something very interesting. Luke 24, verse 36. "Now, as they said these things, Jesus stood in the midst of them and said to them," that is the disciples, "peace to you." All right? There's our connection. This is the same incident, just from another angle. I want you to notice what Luke tells us. "But they were terrified and frightened. And suppose they had seen a spirit, and he said," that is Jesus said to them, "why are you troubled?" Listen to this. "Why do doubts arise in your hearts?" Okay, just a little bit of background to the foreground of John 20. They kept pressing, hey, Thomas, you got to believe. We've seen him. Thomas, what's wrong with your brother? Well, Thomas maybe didn't know this, but hey, the night it happened for them, it took them a while to believe. So let's just step back a little bit. The disciples' own lack of faith. Secondly, I just want to be fair to Thomas. He didn't ask for anything that they themselves hadn't already experienced. Kind of saying in some ways, well, guys, I want what you got. You know, you're asking me to believe without seeing, but you believed with seeing, so I'd like what you had. And I think that's part of it. Verse 20, we read that he showed them his hands and his side, and the disciples were glad when they saw the Lord. Thomas wanted a piece of that himself. Number three, he didn't say he wouldn't believe. I don't think this is settled skepticism. I don't believe this is resolute unbelief. This is a man in the in-between. He didn't say he would not believe under any conditions. He said, I'm not going to believe until I've seen him, until I've put my finger in the print of his hands. And then just one other thing. As an apostle, he had a unique calling. And one of the signs of an apostle was they did see the risen Christ. So it is important that Thomas does see Christ, because they're going to be eyewitnesses we've got to believe on. And so we read in 1 John 1, verses 1 to 3, we saw, we touched the living word. I want to do something with this for a moment, because, you know, sometimes when it comes to a spiritual failure, when it comes to a doubting Christian, when it comes to someone struggling with their faith, we can handle them very clumsily. Do you know that Jude, verse 22, says to show mercy to those that doubt? Sometimes as Christians, we can be like sharks when there's blood in the water. There's a feeding frenzy. When we hear about a brother that's struggling, or we hear about a sister that's sinning, we're like those sharks with blood in the water. Man, we're going to eat up their reputation. And in fact, before we proceed to tar and feather poor Thomas, we need to keep a few things in mind. And it's a good reminder to see people's failures always in a broader context. We need that humility. We need that broader understanding. That's Galatians 6. When you see a brother overtaken in a fault, seek to restore him, but do it with a spirit of humility, knowing that you yourself could be tempted. But we're like sharks with blood in the water. There's a feeding frenzy. We come with pride and judgment upon others who have fallen, and that's not fair. Understanding a man's failure requires a wide-angled lens. We need to show a little more mercy and a little more understanding to those who struggle. And number two, it's a reminder to be careful in seeking to define a man's life by one sin or by one incident. How did he get labeled doubting Thomas, since you might as well talk about doubting Peter, doubting James, doubting Nathaniel, doubting Philip, doubting Andrew. In fact, you have here in John 20, one of the great Christian confessions. My Lord, my God. Why don't we call him Thomas the Great Confessor? Because times we don't look at a life in the sweep of things. We take a narrow slice, a day, an hour, a season, and we unfairly paint that person into that corner. And it's wrong, and it's not fair. In fact, Proverbs 18, verse 17 reminds us, when you hear about a man's story, make sure you hear the other side of the story. Because usually when you hear two stories, you get closer to the truth. The world has a way, and even the church, sadly, of allowing one glaring mistake to eclipse the many good things a man does across a lifetime. I'm not saying don't confront sin. I'm not saying don't encourage a person to improve. I'm just saying when you go to a person who's struggling, who's doubting, who's away from the Lord, try and put it all into a better perspective. If fact, that would raise this issue of just trying to understand a man's failure or his faults. I read a phenomenal sermon this week by J.I. Packer on Thomas in a book called Never Beyond Hope. And in it, he suggests several things played into Thomas's doubting temperament. He makes an argument he was a bit of a melancholic character. And so he was predisposed to negativity, to doubting, to skepticism, stress. You and I, can we imagine the turmoil that went on in his heart of the appalling events of the weekend as he watched the Lord hang on a cross and all his hopes died in the crucifixion of the Lord Jesus? And he got to a poor place and a bad place, temperament, stress, pride and resentment, kind of feeling left out when he eventually meets up with the disciples. Hey, Thomas, you missed the Lord. And they pressed this to a point where it really bugged him. He tried to overcompensate. I'm not going to believe unless I see him. Bit of pride there, a bit of arrogance, even a bit of resentment. He missed out on the blessing and he's not going to settle for anything less. Any of those things was a factor, right? Temperament, stress, pride, resentment. Calvin said that next to knowing God, we need to get to know ourselves. It's true. The sad thing about many of us is we're strangers to ourselves. You can understand, I don't want to get into psychotherapy or anything like that, but it would be foolish not to understand that temperamentally, constitutionally, our backgrounds, the things that have influenced us, make us the kind of person we are. And God calls us to put our trust in him. And what seems easy to one person is not easy to another person. Some of us embrace the doctrine of God's fatherhood with great delight. Others with a background of an abusive father, that's an image they struggle with. I don't want to multiply that. I don't want to make too much of that. But I think it'd be foolish not to underscore that indeed our temperaments play into our temptations. I think some people are given to doubt like Timothy was given to fear. You don't doubt that Timothy temperamentally was a bit of a scaredy bar? I do. I think he was intimidated by people very easily. So much so that Paul has to say to him in his first letter, let no man despise your youth. He felt inferior, intimidated. In the second letter, Paul will say, God has not given us a spirit of fear, but of love and power. Constitutionally, he may have even been weak, maybe struggling with ulcers because he had given himself to abstinence from wine. And Paul has to write in one of the letters and say, Timothy, take a little wine for your stomach's sake. Kill some of those germs. Probably was upset a lot, stomach upset a lot. Bottom line, I'm just saying that our constitution sometimes, our physicality can play into it. I just finished a phenomenal little book called The Sorrows of Spurgeon by Zach Erswine. Get yourself a copy of it if you struggle from depression or fear or discouragement. Spurgeon's Sorrows by Zach Erswine. And then there's a chapter in it where Spurgeon admits that some people are constitutionally sad. I'm not going to get into the five temperaments. I'm not going to make a theology of that. But you know what? Common sense, let alone the revelation of God's word, tells us some people are extroverts, some people are introverts. Some people are bold by nature and fearless. Some people are timid, like Timothy. Timothy was timid constitutionally. He once commented, and this is my closing thought, I would not blame all those who are much given to fear, for in some it is rather their disease than their sin, and more a misfortune than their fault. It's true. Knowing yourself is an important thing. Thy grace can overcome any of that. Our personalities are not fixed. God's grace can triumph, I'm just saying. That if you're a doubting Thomas or a doubting Thomasina, all right, try and understand yourself, just as we've been encouraged to understand the doubter. and be humble and understand the breadth of things they wrestle with. Let's begin to look at the source of our doubts and our own constitution and physicality and weakness, illness can be part of that. Let's pray. Father, we thank you for this study on Thomas. We thank you that, as Cromwell said concerning his own portrait, paint me warts and all. We thank you that you paint these men warts and all. Lord, help us to realize that wrestling with doubts is the rite of passage to an abiding faith in Jesus Christ. Discovery and wrestling through to conclusions is part and parcel of strengthening our faith. And so help us to embrace that. Help us not to be overly anxious. On the other hand, help us to guard our honest doubts lest they become settled unbelief. Help us to run to Christ. Help us to hear the word. Help us to lean upon the Spirit. Help us to draw from the fellowship of those who can give us a confidence they themselves have. Lord, we pray for your forgiveness, for at times so easily and too enthusiastically standing over a fallen brother with a wagging finger, not having that breadth of understanding, how quickly we label. How shallow are our answers? As we look at Thomas, it's unfair in many ways to call him Doubting Thomas any more than you could call Peter Doubting Peter. So Lord, make us a body of believers that stretch after holiness, pursue obedience, but we do it in a culture of grace and mercy and love and understanding towards each other. For we ask and pray these things in Jesus' name. Amen.
0: Amen. We are meant to grow in Christ together. You're listening to Know the Truth with Pastor Philip DeCourcy. Today's message is I Have My Doubts, and we're taking a closer look at the apostle known as Doubting Thomas to see God's transformative power at work. If you've missed any message in Philip's All the King's Men study, be sure to listen online at ktt.org. And then, if you are a regular listener, you know your generosity makes it possible for thousands of people to hear Philip's Bible teaching each day. And we want to show our appreciation. When you give a gift of any amount, we'll send you a book by Dr. Michael Rydalnik that's titled, How Should Christians Think About Israel? There are a lot of voices weighing in on Israel right now, and not all of them are worth your time. But Dr. Michael Rydalnik brings this week's study into sharper focus. The 12 apostles Philip has been teaching through were Jewish men, every one of them. And the gospel came through Israel to the nations. And that's not incidental to the story, it is the story. And Dr. Rydalnik walks you through what Scripture says so you can engage any questions with confidence. Request How Should Christians Think About Israel online at ktt.org. That's all the time we have right now. I'm your host, Wayne Shepherd. So glad you joined us today. There's so much more to learn and study as we continue to look at Thomas's life Thursday on Know the Truth. Today's program was produced and sponsored by Know the Truth Incorporated. Jesus said, "You shall know the truth, and the truth shall make you free."
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3: I'm Shauna on Johnny Erickson Tada, Sharing Hope, here on K-Wave. You know, Johnny, when I listen to you here on Sharing Hope, I can tell you probably got started on your Bible knowledge as a little girl. 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

0: Reformed Episcopal Church, and it was very Reformed, very evangelical. And early on, I memorized that famous phrase that man's chief end in life is to, quote, glorify God and enjoy Him forever, straight out of the catechism.
1: And I just bet that phrase has served you well for many years.
0: Oh, yes. And especially the years I have struggled with pain. Mm. Because when I tenaciously cling to God during a season of hard suffering, even if I am imperfectly clinging to Him, like even if I have to falter or stumble or let go of Him, still, when I hold on to God and trust Him, even when it hurts, even when I don't understand, listen, I am actually glorifying Jesus Christ in a profound way. Like the other Sunday when I came home from church, I was an emotional mess. I hurt so bad, and there seemed to be nothing I could do about it. No medication can reach my pain when it's that bad. But I kept this thought. I kept reminding myself that if I sang songs of praise, like, sing the wondrous love of Jesus, sing His mercy and His grace, in His mansion bright and blessed He's prepared for us a place. If I could sing that, I was actually glorifying Jesus in a profound way, much more so than if I were not tenaciously clinging to Him through that pain. Bite the tongue from complaining and then offer up praise and thanksgiving. And if we cannot muster the words, then recite the stanzas of, I don't know, Amazing Grace, or the stanzas of How Great Thou Art, or maybe Great is Thy Faithfulness. Turn to Him in the hardship, and you will be glorifying Jesus in a profound way. To cling to Christ through a difficult, frustrating situation shows that you believe that Jesus is worth trusting, even when He is hard to understand. And remember, because we are united with Christ, our suffering is never isolated. When you cling to Him through afflictions, you are actually participating in the life of Jesus who suffered for you. And friend, that's the way I look at this wheelchair. Because I am united with Jesus Christ, my suffering is part of the pattern of Christ's own life. Like Him, I am bearing the burden of a cross, so that like Him, I will glorify the Father and enjoy the crown in heaven. So participate in the sufferings of Christ, knowing that the path to glory is not around suffering or tunneling under it or escaping it, but the path is always through it.
1: Oh, Johnny, that is a powerful truth when it comes to the way we all suffer, myself included. 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

0: 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This is Bold Steps with Pastor Mark Jobe, President of Moody Bible Institute and Senior Pastor of New Life Community Church in Chicago. I'm Wayne Shepherd. Now, yesterday we began this lesson titled Practices of People Who Choose Joy, and Mark, you're using Paul as an excellent example of someone who managed to maintain their joy in difficult circumstances.
1: Yeah, and this clip in the beginning, you heard there's always critical people around us. So don't expect that everybody's going to be cheering you on when you leave the door and clapping for you when you come back from work. There will be criticism, negative people, and a lot of people that will try to suck the joy out of you. So how do you keep a resilient joy in the midst of a world?

0: that is not so positive. This is the message today.
1: If you can grab your Bible, do so now. We're in Philippians chapter 1, Practices of People Who Choose Joy. Here's Mark Job.
2: And so it tells us here in this verse, notice what it says, has served to advance the gospel. Verse 13. As a result of what? As a result of all these hardships and trials and tribulations, it has become clear throughout the whole palace guard and to everyone else that I'm in chains for Christ. Now, I want you to imagine for a second being chained to the Apostle Paul for 24 hours. I mean, you know they're going to hear about Jesus. You know they're going to hear about the resurrection. You know they're going to hear about the Holy Spirit. Can you imagine being chained to the Apostle Paul? I mean, we got a preaching machine right here, a man full of faith. He's going to say, so tell me about what you think and what you believe. And have you heard about Jesus? Let me talk to you about Jesus. After 24 hours with the Apostle Paul, I can guarantee you every single one of those guards, they knew the gospel. Now, who were these guards? These guards were the elite group of Caesar's palace. Who was Caesar? Caesar was the emperor of the Roman government. Now, let me just explain, give you a little historical background here. The Apostle Paul was a Roman citizen. He was Jewish, but he was a Roman citizen. As a Roman citizen, he had the right to appeal to an encounter with the emperor. It's almost as you as an American citizen have the right to appeal to the Supreme Court. Now, you understand that there's a lot of people that appeal to the Supreme Court, and although you have the right to appeal before the Supreme Court, it could take you years before you get to the Supreme Court, right? Well, the Apostle Paul had appealed to Caesar. Therefore, he was waiting to come before Caesar, but it had already been 2 years. Why? There's a long waiting line. Now, people that were to appear before Caesar, one of the jobs of the Imperial Guard was to guard the prisoners. He was not convicted of anything wrong. He was like waiting in Cook County, so to speak. He wasn't sentenced to prison. He was just waiting. But it took a long time before he would appear. And so he was waiting. And in the meantime, he was chained to a guard. It was the guard's job to make sure he was okay until he appeared before Caesar. So the Apostle Paul was talking to them about the gospel. And he says, hey, one of the good things that's come as a result of my being in prison is that a whole bunch of guards know about Jesus now. Now, what would the guards believe? Well, most Romans were pagans, which means that they believed in multiple gods. In the Roman Empire, they believed in hundreds of different gods. And whatever profession you usually had a patron god. For example, if you were a plumber, there was the god of plumbing. If you were someone pottery, there was the god of pottery. If you were a farmer, there was fertility gods. Whatever you had, whatever your profession was, there was some god that sort of was your patron god. And the Romans believed in hundreds of gods. And so this idea of one god, monotheism. Mono meaning one, theism meaning God. Monotheism was a new thing to them. The fact that there would be one God that was over all the other gods, the creator God named Jesus Christ, this was brand new for most of these Romans. Nonetheless, they were hearing the gospel. In fact, it tells us at the end of Philippians that Paul was so persuasive that literally several people from Caesar's palace had become Christians. He decided, I'm going to start a home group in Caesar's palace. So not only had the Praetorian guards come to know Jesus and knew that he was in chains because of Christ, but look at verse 14. The second result was Paul says, not only have all these guards heard about Jesus, but because of my chains, because of my imprisonment, most of the brothers in the Lord, in other words, the other believers in Rome, have been encouraged to speak the word of God more courageously and more fearlessly. One of the other results of Paul's imprisonment is that other people that had heard about Paul being in prison were gaining a boldness because of what they saw in Paul. Let me just tell you something I've observed in our culture at times. I've observed in our culture that many of us believers, we become intimidated by a hostile culture. We go to work, and first day at work, we take our little New Testament. Someone sees us reading our Bible at lunch break, and they say, "What's up with that? Oh, you're one of those right-wing, bigoted, evangelical Bible thumpers. I know your kind. I know that you're against everybody. You hate everybody. I know your kind. You're one of those. Oh, Jesus freak, holy roller." And how many of you have heard words like that before? And how many of you know that at times that intimidates people, and sometimes you say, "Oh, I don't want to be categorized like that, so guess what? I'm going to become an undercover Christian." That means that me and God, we got our thing going. I'm not going to let anybody else know that I'm a Christian because they might stereotype me. So I'm going to take my Bible to work, but I'm going to take my Bible and put a cover around it so no one knows it's my Bible. Or better yet, I'm going to take my Bible on Palm Pilot, so therefore when I'm reading it, they don't know what I'm reading. When I go to pray at lunch, I'm going to do the napkin trick. I drop my napkin. "Thank you, Lord, for this lunch. Thank you for this food. God, thank you. Amen." You know, I don't want anybody to know that I'm a Christian because maybe they're going to lump me in with all the radicals, Bible thumper, obnoxious people, and I don't want to be categorized like that. And so sometimes we go undercover. So we go to the lunchroom, and the guy in the lunchroom is talking about the weekend. "And I went out this weekend, and I got blasted, and I did this and did that. And maybe you should have seen this party, and you should have checked out that girl who I was with." And they go on and on and on about things. You're just nice and quiet there. "What'd you do this weekend?" "Ah, you know, busy stuff, you know. Yard work and stuff." And somehow they've intimidated you about talking about the most important thing in your life, which is your relationship with God through Jesus Christ. And they've silenced you, intimidated you into becoming an undercover Christian.
1: 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And Mark, it isn't free to produce. 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
0: Yeah, and we want to thank you from the bottom of our heart to the Bold Step partners. 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So you may have been thinking about it for a while. This would be a great time to join us. Right now, we have listeners in Singapore, Malawi, Nigeria, Tanzania, Ghana, Mozambique, Niger, Mali. I mean,
1: we have expanded
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1: Yep.
0: And so we thank you for that, but we want you to know that you also help us reach other parts of the world.
1: I'll tell you how to become a Bold partner in a moment, but listen to this note. "Dear Pastor Job, as I write this email, I'm on my lunch break listening to Bold Steps in my car. I just wanted to tell you how much I appreciate Moody Radio and all that God does through all things Moody. When I donated, I told friends about how when I was at the lowest point in my life, as far as from God as I've ever been, for no explainable reason, Moody was the only station that would come through. My apps didn't work. My Bluetooth didn't work. My radio would only pick up Moody. That was almost a decade ago, and God brought me back to him through Moody."
0: Oh, I love that. That Holy Spirit signal intervention.
1: Yes.
0: Making sure, directing this person to listen. And they continue and say, "Since then, I listen on the way to and from work every day. Your message today comes to me at a time when I have a job opportunity that I'm hesitant to take, or at least I was until I heard you speak about the talents and ambitions that God puts in us to serve more than our own purposes, and that we are managers of all that he gives us for his purposes. So thank you for all that you do, and thank you for being the herald of his message today. Much love to you and to Moody." Thank you. That was a very encouraging note. And you know what? I'm always amazed, Wayne, at how God takes his word and at the right time deposits it at the right place to the right people at the right time. So thanks for reminding us, and we appreciate that word of encouragement.
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2: And how many of us have had the experience of seeing someone else at work or someone else at school that's not ashamed? I mean, they're bold about their gospel witness. And they walk in, and you've been all hiding this thing, and then they walk in, and they got a Jesus button on, and they pray openly. They say, excuse me, I'm going to say grace, and they pray for their food, and they're not afraid to talk about Jesus, and they're not afraid to tell others about Jesus, and suddenly, what does that do to you? That gives you a boldness. You say, well, look at what they're doing. Here I am hiding this thing, and their boldness, even though they may become against it, empowers you. It makes you think, hey, why am I hiding it? Why am I so quiet? Look at them. They're not ashamed. And what it does, it gives you an empowerment, a boldness to speak as well. Well, the Bible says that the Apostle Paul, his imprisonment and his boldness had been an inspiration to other believers who were quiet. They had decided, I'm going to get bolder about Jesus. If Paul is in prison and he's not afraid, then why shouldn't I speak the gospel out? You see, I think that's the way it happens. I think that when we see people in the midst of hard times being bold about Christ, it makes us bolder. I was just talking to Dina Leva last week, and she was in the hospital. She'd been in the hospital a couple times for a little slight stroke. And she was all excited, not that she had a slight stroke, but she was all excited because when she was in the hospital, she had Henry Blackaby's Experiencing God, and she had it on her table there, and actually got to speak to several nurses about Jesus. And then got to speak to her roommate about Jesus as well. And so when she shared with me, she was all pumped up about sharing Jesus in the midst of her trial. And I said, yeah, that's exciting. She wasn't complaining about the stroke or about the heartaches and the difficulty. She was saying, I got to share Jesus. And you know what that does? That encourages other people to be bold about their witness as well. The Apostle Paul says, hey, there's a whole bunch of people that aren't afraid to share Jesus now because they've seen my life. Now, here's the point I want to make. The point I want to make is that people that choose joy, they live above their difficult circumstances because they look for God's plan in every difficulty. Paul could have been in a puddle of self-pity. You know, I'm in jail. I've tried to serve God so faithfully, and look what happened to me. I mean, I would have been better off not even serving God. If I'd have been out there in the world, look, I wouldn't have been in jail now. I'm in prison. I don't have my freedom. I may get my head chopped off in a couple months. Well, God, I've been serving you. Is this what I get? Oh, poor old me. But instead, he's saying, wow, through my difficulty, have you seen what God does? Have you seen that good has come out of it? Even though it's hard for me, look at the good that's come out of it. Listen, I want to tell you something. God has a plan in the middle of your difficulty. You can start getting in the self-pity mode, but let me tell you, God has a plan. Look for the bigger picture. Look for what God is going to do. And if you don't see anything good, just trust God that he will bring good out of it. Amen? All right. Second thing I want to give you this morning. So people that keep their joy They look for the God plan in every difficult circumstance. Secondly, look at what it tells us in verse 15 through 18. It says in verse 15, "It is true that some preach Christ out of envy and rivalry, but others out of goodwill." The second thing I want you to understand about people that keep their joy is that they learn to live above the chains of critical people. How do they do that? By understanding that it's not about us, but it's about God and His purposes. Now let me say this. Some of you say, "Well, circumstances don't bother me, Pastor Mark. My car breaks down, I'm okay. My roof leaks a little bit, it's okay. But you know what really, really aggravates me? People." I mean, if I could just go to work and there were no people, I'd be fine. Or you say, "Hey, I'm a teacher. If I could just go teach and there was no pupils, I would be fine. Hey, I like marriage. If I just didn't have to deal with my wife, I'd be okay." What aggravates me is people. People get under my skin. When they're critical, it bothers me. And I get all bent out of shape because of critical people around me. Let me tell you, if you're going to learn to maintain your joy, you're going to have to learn to live above the chains of critical people. There'll always be critical people around you, no matter what. I heard a story of two fellows that were taxidermists, which is the guys that stuff animals. And they walked by a window and they saw an owl there. And they said, "Look at that owl. I mean, it's stuffed so bad. The wings aren't proportional. The eyes look fake. The feet aren't even done right. Look at that. That owl doesn't even look good at all. Who did that?" And about the time they were done criticizing the owl in the window, the owl blinked and moved its head. You know, there's going to always be critical people. Hey, no matter what you do, there's someone that's going to find something wrong in what you do and how you do it. And that's just part of life. Critical people. The Apostle Paul says, look, he says, "It's true that there are some people right now that are preaching Christ out of envy and rivalry." Now, envy is a sense of jealousy, and rivalry is a sense of competition. And there seem to be in Philippi or in Rome, there seemed to be some people that were jealous of Paul. They were jealous of his influence. They were jealous of his popularity. They were jealous of his authority. And so they decided, "We don't like Paul, and we're going to take advantage of the fact that he's in prison right now, and we are going to try to undermine his authority. We're going to try to cause a division. We're going to try to pull people away from Paul's influence and set ourselves up above Paul." Notice, he says, "Some people preach Christ out of envy and rivalry." How many of you know that sometimes the message could be right, but the heart could be wrong? I mean, these weren't people teaching heresy or false doctrine. These were people preaching Christ, but their heart was messed up. Sometimes you can tell the truth, but not tell the truth the right way. Sometimes you can have the truth in a message, but if your heart is bad, you can teach the truth, but with wrong motives. Paul says, "Hey, these people are preaching, and their message is on target, but you know what? Their heart is wrong. Their heart is wrong." Wow, that's an insight. It tells us that you can be doing God's work, but with the wrong heart. How many of you know that's true? It means that someone can be preaching and do it with the wrong motives or the wrong heart. Someone could be feeding the poor and have their heart way in the wrong place. Someone could be leading a Bible study, and yet their heart is not where it needs to be. They're doing it all out of the wrong motives, even though their doctrine may be right. And Paul goes on to say, some people do it that way, but there's others that are preaching out of goodwill. The latter do so in love. Love means love for God, love for people. Their heart's in the right place. They're doing it not because it's political, not because they're trying to gain influence for themselves, but because they love God, they love people, their heart's right. Knowing that I'm put here for the defense of the gospel, I love this phrase because it's a military phrase that means I am here out of a sense of destiny because God has placed me here.
1: And we'll get to the final part of this lesson from Mark Job when we come back tomorrow for more Bold Steps. Our lesson today is titled Practices of People Who Choose Joy. And if you've missed any part of this message, or if you want to catch up on an earlier lesson from our current series called Joy is a Choice, you can easily catch up anytime by visiting boldsteps.org. Well, knowing who you are in Christ is one thing, but Mark, your brand new devotional, Tenacious, will help everyone live out with boldness and conviction in their life. And I've looked at this Tenacious resource. This Bold Step gift is beautifully done. I really commend the team who put this together. It makes you want to pick it up and use it, doesn't it? But one of the phrases that really stands out to me is faith that outlives you.
0: Yeah, the idea behind this devotional is it could be used several different ways.
1: Okay.
0: You can just go through it yourself if you're feeling a little bit like you're struggling with just living with confidence. I like the idea, actually, if you're a father, of taking your son, or mothers with daughters as well, I think it can work either way, and just going through the devotional and reading some of the reflection questions.
1: So you're kind of like Paul speaking to Timothy then,
0: that's right. Yeah. Because really this is Paul's mentoring a young man to live out his faith in a culture that's not sympathetic. And so there's a lot of imagery that feels very masculine, but I think that same tenacity is needed, whether you're a man or a woman.
1: Absolutely.
0: Because fight like a soldier, don't give up, be confident. And I think no matter who you are in this culture, you need it. And so I would love to see some fathers or some mothers taking their sons or daughters together through this, because this leads to great discussions about school. Are you confident? Are you living out your faith? Do you know who you are in God? Do you understand the power of the Holy Spirit? And or if you are just a young man, young woman, and you're in college, this is a great resource to go through as well and say, all right, I'm going to study it myself because I want to be prepared to live tenaciously in a world that can beat the faith out of me if I'm not strong, or can cause me to silence my voice if I don't stay in a place of confidence.
1: May I add, too, that at each section, you add questions for reflection. And these are really good questions, too, you know, and our honest response is a key to making this work in our life.
0: That's right. So after every chapter, there's a couple of discussion questions, just reflective questions. And by the way, we also put nature photography in there. It's well designed.
1: Yeah,
0: so it's not just a bunch of words there. We've tried to design it in a way that's visually appealing as well. And so love to put this in your hand. And this will be, I think, a great resource for a Paul-Timothy type relationship or individually as well.
1: 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And that brings us to the end of our program. I'm Wayne Shepherd. We'll see you again tomorrow for the conclusion of this message titled Practices of People Who Choose Joy. That's coming up Thursday on Bold Steps with Mark Job. 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
3: Yeah. Sharing life, delivering truth, giving hope. K-Wave 1110 and 107.9. Michael David here. And one of the problems we have in America and all over the world, really, especially in the schools, is bullying. This kids picking on other kids any reason they want. They choose some reason to pick on them. Well, I want you to imagine being in that situation. I mean, it's awful. I mean, when the people are mocking you, you know, I mean, they focus on something you did, or they target who you are, your appearance, your abilities, your beliefs, your personality, or your mistakes. And that can feel really personal, because especially when they're laughing at us, you know, they make us feel exposed and humiliated, especially when it happens in front of our peers. Shame is definitely one of the most painful emotions that we can experience. And when somebody mocks us repeatedly, we might start to question ourselves and wonder if what they're saying about us is true. Now, as believers, we're in good company when it comes to mockery, because even Jesus Christ experienced mockery. Before his crucifixion, people insulted him. They ridiculed him. They spit on him. They mocked everything he claimed to be. But Jesus didn't allow their words to define his identity. And that's because he knew who he was, and he knew whose he was. And we're going to learn more about that as we join Connect with Skip Heitzig next.
4: Dr. Eleanor Chestnut was a medical missionary to China, and her heart was almost literally implanted in those she served. I'm Willie Jordan of Fred Jordan Mission. Let's take three. Dr. Chestnut beautifully exemplified Christ-like love. A beggar came to the hospital badly burned, but there was no skin to use for a graft. The next morning, the nurses learned that the operation had been performed. When they noticed that Dr. Chestnut was limping, they realized that she had surgically removed some of her own skin to save the victim's life. They were shocked at such a sacrifice, for they couldn't understand why she would do that for a total stranger. Later, during the Boxer Rebellion, when thousands of Christian missionaries and Chinese Christians were massacred, this servant missionary showed a selflessness that profoundly impressed the Chinese people. As she was being led to prison, she saw a little boy bruised and bleeding. She broke away from her captors and knelt down to bind up the child's wounds. A few hours later, they murdered this Christian missionary for her faith. More than 50 years later, people in China still talked about this foreign doctor whose loving care for others made them think of her Jesus. This is what we seek to be here on Skid Row. 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I'm Willie Jordan of Fred Jordan Missions. Join me again for Take 3.
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8: They put a crown of thorns on his head, a reed in his hand, and a robe on his back because they were mocking him, saying that he was the king of the Jews. And they said, "Oh, hail, king of the Jews." It was all done in mockery. When he was hanging on the cross, people passed by and shouted out, "You who destroy the temple and build it in 3 days, save yourself. If you are the Son of God, come down from the cross." All that is done in mockery. Early Christians were mocked. And they were mocked because the idea of a crucified God was abhorrent to the mind of the Roman, the Greek, and the Jew. A crucified God. I'm going to put something up on the screen. I want to show it to you. This is from the 2nd century AD. And this is called the Alexamenos Graffito. And there's a difference between graffiti and graffito. Graffiti is spray paint. Graffiti is etching something into stone. And that's what they had back then. There were no spray paint cans. So this guy is mocking, whoever this artist was, is mocking a Christian by the name of Alexamenos, who worshiped Jesus Christ. But you'll notice that the picture is a picture of a crucified donkey-headed figure. And underneath it says, "Alexamenos worships his God." All done to mock him and mock Christians. Also, Christians are being mocked at present in the media, in the entertainment world, in the fields of academia. You may remember several years ago, Ted Turner, the founder of CNN, called Christianity a religion for losers. Talk show host Bill Maher said the Bible is comically, stupidly corrupt and religion is evil. This year at the Paris Olympics, we saw the opening ceremony. Unfortunately, I saw it. It was a drag show mocking the Last Supper. The name of Jesus Christ is scorned, ridiculed, mocked, and used as a swear word. It does bother me when people will say the name of Jesus Christ as a fill word. And whenever they do, they say, "Jesus Christ." I always fill it in and say, "is Lord." Because now the sentence is complete. And we're not the only ones that notice this, by the way. The unbelieving world has even noticed that Christians are the ones out of all the different religious systems that are constantly mocked and persecuted and despised and assaulted. People won't say anything against Islam because they're afraid. People will say anything against Christianity because they're not afraid. They're not afraid because what they get back from us is love, forgiveness, patience. That's what marks a Christian, love. But that also makes us vulnerable to the animosity and the hate because there's no fear of retaliation. So opposition is normal. Opposition is verbal. Let me give you a third characteristic. Opposition is continual. Verse 4 doesn't say who prayed it, but it is, I'm guessing, a prayer by Nehemiah. "Hear, O our God, for we are despised." Now, let me warn you, this prayer is a little bit edgy. "Turn their reproach on their own heads and give them as plunder to a land of captivity." I wouldn't want to be Nehemiah's enemies. Do not cover their iniquity. Ooh, he's getting hard now. Do not let their sin be blotted out from before you, for they have provoked you to anger before the builders. I'll get back to that prayer. But verse 6, so we built the wall. And the entire wall was joined together up to half its height, for the people had a mind to work. One of the great verses in the book. People had a mind to work. So they get hassled, but they pray and they work. Now what happened, verse 7, when Sanballat, Tobiah, the Arabs, the Ammonites, and the Ashdodites, this group is growing, heard that the walls of Jerusalem were being restored and the gaps were beginning to be closed, they became very angry and all of them conspired together to come and attack Jerusalem and great confusion. So they get mocked, but they pray and they work. And you might think that's all they got to do, pray and work, and enemies are going to go away. Oh, no, they won't. Don't think that just because you pray and persist in your work that Satan is going to pack up and go home. He'll just find a different way in. He'll just try a different tactic. Do you recall when Jesus was being tempted in the wilderness by Satan, successfully endured that temptation by quoting scripture? You remember that. It says this, Luke chapter 4, when the devil ended every temptation, he departed until he had an opportune time. Until he had an opportune time. So you might be successful in resisting Satan's assaults and attacks, but like Arnold Schwarzenegger, he'll be back. He'll look for an opportune time to attack again. So this time the opposition intensifies with more people because the wall is being closed. The attack keeps coming. It's continual. In my neighborhood, I've noticed lately, and typically around this time, the woodpeckers are out. I walk my dog early in the morning and late in the afternoon, and you can hear these woodpeckers. And I love studying them, and I even went home and kind of looked them up online. You want to know what the secret to the woodpecker's success is? The woodpecker will peck at a piece of tree, you know, and they'll be at it. You hear them. But if the wood is too hard, he stops. Or if there's insects, he stops. And he moves just a little bit over and does it again. If it's too hard, moves over again until he finds a soft spot. When he finds a soft spot, he just burrs in. And I find that our enemy is exactly the same. He's looking for a soft spot, a weak spot. He studies our character. Oh, that's where they're vulnerable. Opposition is continual. If you ever want to get insight into the continued strategy of Satan in the life of a believer, read a little book by C.S. Lewis called Screwtape Letters. I recommend it to everyone. It's an easy read. It is written from the vantage point of a demon, a senior demon, tempting junior demon on how to ruin somebody's life. But it will give you insight into Satan's devices. Now, you'll notice, back to our story, that there are four groups that are mentioned. And then essentially what is happening is Jerusalem is being surrounded. So up north is Samaria. The Arabs are down south. That's where Arabia is. The Ammonite kingdom is to the east of the Jordan River. And the Ashdodites, Ashdod is a city in Philistine country, to the west. So north, south, east, and west are enemies that are now getting together and conspiring at the stirring up of Sanballat and Tobiah. But get this. This conspiracy is based on mutual hatred. They all hate the Jews. What's interesting is if you did a historical search, you would discover all of these groups hated each other. They were rivals against each other. But the enemy of my enemy is my friend. So if you hate the Jews and I hate the Jews and we all hate the Jews, we're going to have a hate the Jew party. We're all going to attack Jerusalem. So they conspired against them. It was their hatred that brought them together. You remember in the New Testament, that is exactly the case with Jesus. He was the catalyst in bringing two rivals who didn't like each other together. One was named Herod, the other was named Pontius Pilate. They were at odds with each other. But in Luke 23, it says, that very day, Pilate and Herod became friends with each other, for previously they had been at enmity with each other. What brought them together as friends? They want to get rid of Jesus. And why do I bring that up? Because I have discovered that often God's people find it very difficult working together, because we let dumb stuff separate us. Little things that are not even consequential. Whereas the world has no difficulty in uniting in opposition against us. And if we're busy taking up the sword and lopping each other's arms off, we're not going to have any energy for the real battle. Opposition is continual. Got to know who we're fighting. Let me give you a fourth and final characteristic of this opposition. This is the best part. Opposition is conquerable. Opposition is conquerable. The Bible says we are more than conquerors. Now, there's three strategies you'll notice that Nehemiah employs. Prayer is one. Persistence is a second. Practicality is a third.
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8: First of all, notice his prayer. It's mentioned twice. Verse 9 is one place. Nevertheless, we made our prayer to our God. But the prayer I'm interested in is the one that is written down for us in verse 4 and 5, the one that is a little troublesome. Let's look at it. Hear, O our God, for we are despised. Turn their reproach on their own heads and give them as plunder to a land of captivity. Let them go captive to somewhere else. Do not cover their iniquity. Do not let their sin be blotted out from before you, for they have provoked you to anger before the builders. Now, that's a shocking prayer. Who prays like that? That's a mafia prayer. That's like the Godfather going, I'm going to case you in cement. In fact, here's what I noticed. Looking through different commentators this week, some of the commentaries are embarrassed at this prayer. They don't know what to do with it. So let me take a crack at it. How do we explain such a harsh prayer? Well, number one, just because you pray something stupid doesn't mean that God has to answer it. I mean, if God answered every prayer we ever pray, the world would be in a bigger hurt. So just because a child of God says, God, I'm praying this, God isn't up there going, okay, well, you claimed it and you said it, so I got to do it. He's God. He's sovereign, and he can veto anything you pray. That's first. Second, you and I should never be afraid to tell God anything that is on your heart. If there's going to be one person you're going to be absolutely honest with, it should be God. Spurgeon said, there's no secret of my heart that I would not pour into the Lord's ears. So I think you can be honest with God. He can handle it. He can sift through it. And then a third thing is that when he says here, don't let their sin be blotted out, he's not referring to all the sins they've ever committed. He's speaking in particular about the sin of opposing the building of the city of Jerusalem. That's God's city. And then I would even say something else, a fourth thing I've noticed, that Nehemiah is actually praying according to the promises of God. Back in Genesis 12, God made Abraham a promise to he and his progeny. He said, whoever blesses you, I will bless, but I will curse him who curses you. So Nehemiah is just calling on God to do what God said he would do. If this is your city and this is your covenant, then I'm going to leave vengeance up to the Lord. Vengeance belongs to God. Notice the prayer. Hear, O our God. And then he says, for they have provoked you to anger. I like this. Nehemiah is not provoked to anger because he knows God's provoked to anger. I don't have to get emotionally involved in this. God is moved to anger. God takes this personally. Remember that. God takes certain things. When God's children are attacked, God takes it personally. When Saul of Tarsus was on the road to Damascus to arrest Christians, he's riding along on whatever horse or donkey he's on. He gets knocked off. He hears a voice from heaven. A very unusual question is asked. Saul, Saul, why are you persecuting me? He doesn't know who's talking. You, he says, who are you, Lord? And the voice says, I am Jesus whom you are persecuting. Now, this is a newsflash to Saul of Tarsus because he's not after Jesus. He thinks Jesus is dead. He's after people who follow Jesus. But the point being, Jesus says, you're persecuting me. You're after them. I take it personally. Something else, notice this. Nehemiah, when he is attacked by the enemy, does he talk to the enemy? He talks to God. He doesn't talk to the enemy, he talks to God. I think this is a good pattern. You know, you don't need to talk to the devil, ever. There are some meetings I have noticed over the years. They like to call them spiritual warfare meetings. We're going to address Satan directly and take control and bind Satan. And we feel so powerful when we do. Let me just first tell you, Satan is not afraid of you at all. You are not intimidating to him one iota. The only thing that's frightening to him is the God that lives inside of you. Call on him. Don't talk to Satan. I listen to some people going, I bind you, Satan, and I want you to know. What? You're praying to the devil? The Bible says resist the devil. Not carry on long conversations with the devil. Satan trembles when he sees the weakest saint upon his knees. It's prayer. We prayed. We prayed to our God. That's the first way to conquer. Second, persistence. Again, I draw your attention to verse 6. So we built the wall. You can hear the mortar being slopped on the stone. They keep at it. The entire wall was joined together up to half its height, for the people had a mind to work. What are you doing, Satan attacks? Keep at it. Keep working. Yeah, but the ridicule. Keep working. Don't worry about the devil's dogs. By the way, you know dogs howl at the moon? And I've often wondered why that is. And I did, again, these are things that keep you awake at night, I guess, the older you get. So I did a little searching that what happens is when there's a full moon, it disorients dogs because typically it's dark out. Now there's more visibility and they'll howl at the moon because they just don't get a read on what's happening. And the howling is actually they're communicating with other dogs, I guess, in the dog community. They get on the phone like, what's up with this? And I don't know. It has nothing to do with my sermon, by the way. Except say this. What does the moon do when the dogs howl at it? It keeps on shining. What do you do when Satan has you? Keep on shining. Living well is the best revenge, said George Herbert. So, prayer, persistence, third, practicality, or let's call it protection. Verse 9, nevertheless, we made our prayer to God, and there's no period there, a comma, and because of them, we set a watch against them day and night. Don't you love that? Nehemiah is so practical. He is not so heavenly minded that he's no earthly good. He knows that I'm going to pray, but I'm also going to guard. I'm going to pray, but I'm not just going to pray. I'm going to pray and I'm going to set a watch day and night. People had a mind to work. They had a heart to pray. They had an eye to watch. Jesus said this. He said, watch and pray that you do not enter into temptation. Work without prayer is atheism. Prayer without work is presumption. You want to pray and work. You want to pray and set a watch. I love what Oliver Cromwell used to say. Trust God, but keep your powder dry. Or we would say, trust God, but lock the doors on your house. You keep your door ajar and you're inside praying that God will protect it from people breaking in. That's dumb. Pray, but lock your doors. Pray, but lock your car. If you're a student, pray as the test is coming up, but study. You know, the student's favorite prayer, there's two of them. First is, come quickly, Lord Jesus, when a test is coming up. The second one is, God, give me all of the facts that I never studied for so I can ace this test. Not going to happen. So this is opposition. It's normal, it's verbal, it's continual, but it's conquerable. As I close, let me take you back to World War II when we had a tremendously skilled but eccentric, edgy general named George Patton. George Patton faced his enemy and the enemy general, the Nazi general, Erwin Rommel in North Africa on that front. Erwin Rommel, the Nazi general, had written a book after World War I on strategies for battle, which George Patton, our general, devoured, read it, knew the book. And because he knew the book, he knew the strategies of Rommel, and he just kind of knew what he was going to do. So when they were facing each other in Africa, at one point when the battle lines got close enough that these two generals could see each other, General Patton was known to yell out at the top of his lungs and say, I read your book, Rommel. I read your book. And because he knew the strategies of Rommel, he was able to defeat him in the Second World War. I've read God's book. And this is the book that says we are not ignorant of his devices, his being Satan's devices. The strategies of Satan are outlined in God's book. Read his book. Learn to fight. Yes, serving the Lord can be hard, but it's worth it. And it beats the alternative. Beats the alternative. In the last couple of moments of our time together, I'm going to ask some of you to defect. Up to this point, you have had a very loose, maybe disengaged relationship with God, hasn't been authentic. You're not a follower of Christ. And so you're not in the camp of being a Christ follower. We have a real enemy called the devil. He's not a figment of people's imagination. He's not a cartoon character with little horns and a little pitchfork. He's a malevolent, intelligent being with a host of helpers. I'm going to ask you to defect from that kingdom and join the ranks of the opposed, of his opposition. Join the ranks of the kingdom of God. Give your life to Christ. Surrender your life to him. Be forgiven of your past. It's the best way to live. Charles Spurgeon said, I'd rather have Satan as my enemy than as my friend. So defect and give your life to Christ if you haven't done so.
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0: 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Michael David here, and one of the things that a lot of people want to do here in Southern California is they want to own their own home. They want to actually not be renting anymore an apartment or a condo or renting a house. They want to own their own home, and some of them actually get the dream come true. They finally get to own their own home, which is wonderful for them to actually get. But then once they own the home, they get blindsided by a lot of, payments that they have to make now that they are homeowners. That means they get hit by things like property taxes, which can increase over time as home values rise, or their homeowners insurance. Those can rise significantly due to inflation, or maintenance repairs. I mean, things just go wrong. Water heaters, air conditioning systems, furnaces, plumbing, roof repairs, appliance repairs, and so on. Well, sometimes people own the home, they're thinking, well, that blessing of getting that home that they now own, that has their name on the deed now, that blessing starts to feel like a curse because they've got all these bills they weren't ever having to pay before when they were renting. Well, especially you add to that when you're a married person and now you own this home with this other person, and now you've got to figure out and scramble, how are we going to be able to pay all these bills in order to maintain this home that we just bought? Well, stay with us because we're going to get some tips on that and other money tips for married people as we join Focus on the Family with Jim Daly next.
1: This is Pastor Mike from Mission Vale Christian Church with the K-Wave Scripture of the Day. Romans 1:16 says, "For I am not ashamed of the gospel of Jesus Christ, for it is the power of God that brings salvation to everyone who believes, first to the Jew and then to the Gentile." This contains one of the most boldest declarations of faith in the New Testament, because the Apostle Paul is writing this to a world that often rejects and resists faith in Jesus Christ. He boldly proclaims and he encourages the church, those of us who are followers of Christ, to share the power of the gospel. He understood that the gospel is not just information, but it's the very power of God that brings transformation to everyone who would believe through the Holy Spirit. Through the message of Christ's death and resurrection, we are forgiven and made new. And the gospel reaches every person, regardless of background, culture, or past. It is offered first for the Jew and then for the Gentile, showing us that God's salvation is for the entire world. Because of this truth, we are called to live without shame, and it encourages us to not hide the gospel because it carries the power for change and eternal life for everyone who would believe. When we remember that Jesus has died for us, it gives us boldness, begins to replace fear. So today, ask God to give you courage to speak out and live the gospel with confidence, knowing that it's the power of God at work within you. That was Romans 1:16. I'm Pastor Mike from Mission Vale Christian Church. And you can visit us at mvcchome.org. 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
8: 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I'm John Fuller, and thanks for being here.
9: You know, John, last time we had a great conversation about the early years of marriage and finances, and everybody went, yay! most people don't say that, but most people do need to pay attention to that, especially as you're engaged and deciding, okay, how do we do

0: do these things, you got to talk about money. And we covered that last time. If you missed the program, go hear it from the website, or you can get the smartphone app and have access to all the programs right there. So we're going to continue the discussion today and get more practical advice on how couples can really tackle the issue of financial problems.
1: Yeah, and Matt is an expert in biblical money management. He's managing editor at Sound Mind Investing, which is a Christian company to help people invest successfully in order to care for their family and live generously. And today, we're going to explore more insights from his book called Starting Strong, Discovering the Good That Money Can Do Through Your Marriage.
0: Matt, welcome back to Focus.
2: Thanks so much. It's really great to be here.
0: Yeah. Again, people respond to these programs because I think it's where so many people are living. You know, we're having some difficulty. We're not sure quite what to do. So, again, let me encourage you to get a hold of us, get a copy of the book, talk to one of our caring Christian counselors, whatever you need. Let's get into it, though. You and Jude were living in Chicago. Sorry. I'm sorry. I don't want to tease all our Chicago listeners. But you had a hefty property tax bill. How did you manage that? If you're willing, what was the amount and how did you dig out of it?
2: Mm-hmm. Yeah, it was $1,000 a month. And this was not even a large house.
0: For how many months?
1: Every month.
2: So $12,000 annual property tax bill. And when I first got that bill, I was shocked. I guess I just hadn't really done the homework of what we were getting ourselves into.
0: That's big.
2: It was huge. In fact, when I saw the bill the first time, I thought maybe one of our kids had been kidnapped and this was a ransom note. It just seemed crazy high. But that was a wake-up call to me because we had to really scramble to come up with the money for the property tax bill. But ever since then, we've been taking 1/12 of the annual amount of all of these, kind of what I like to call periodic bills or expenses, things you're spending money on sometime during the year, but not necessarily every month. And we're setting it aside into savings so that when the bill comes due, the money is there. This is a great thing to do for vacations, for Christmas gifts, for the annual home insurance bill, the semi-annual car insurance bill. If you can put aside 1/12 of the annual amount of all such bills and expenses, and then the money will be there when the bill comes due. And that's a beautiful thing.
0: You know, we and I agree. I mean, it takes a little discipline. I think Gene and I did the old envelope thing early on.
2: Yeah, very effective.
0: Just put actual cash in envelopes. And then we did start stealing from here or there. But, you know, as long as it works, right? You're not going over anything.
2: Yeah, it's okay.
0: I mean, it's really just, it's right there for you to see and to feel and to touch.
2: Right.
0: But part of that was paying off those semi-annual or annual payments regularly, you know, just tuck it in that envelope and then go turn it into the checking account, write the check for it.
2: Yeah, it was one of the most freeing things that we did, this idea of setting aside 1/12 of the annual amount of all these periodic bills and expenses. I mean, if you take a vacation and then you figure out how to pay for it afterwards, that really puts a damper on the vacation. But if you go on a vacation and you've been saving for it month by month,
0: then you have
2: that
0: fun.
2: Just adds a lot more peace and
0: enjoyment.
2: It's
0: not a burden. How am I going to pay this off, right?
2: That's right.
0: You know, in that regard with a house, it's really important for younger couples particularly. That's a great goal, and that house becomes a great asset for you. If you hit something and you need to borrow against it, that can be something you can do. You don't want to do that. But, you know, again, your house and being owned is a great asset. The point I'm making there is states where the state tax is high, the real estate tax is high, like you said, $12,000 a year.
2: Yeah.
0: You have to calculate that before you buy, because it might be wise to continue to rent until you can accommodate a $12,000 annual tax payment.
2: Yeah, for sure. Yeah, and there are a lot of expenses people don't realize when buying a house. I mean, for sure you should account for the taxes, the upkeep on the house.
0: Yeah.
2: That's a really big one. When I look at people's budgets, I see time and time again either no money or not enough money set aside for both home repairs and maintenance and also for cars as well. So that can be a real wake-up call for people when they see just how much it costs. Typically, I recommend 1.5% of the purchase price. So you get a $400,000 house, that's $6,000 a year for maintenance and repairs, so that's $500 a month. That sounds like a lot of money that maybe people weren't planning for, but that would be the better part of wisdom to purchase a house where you can do that.
0: Yeah, let me say for an RV trailer or a boat, you can like quadruple that amount.
1: 100%.
0: Those things, you know, Gene and I love camping, and so we progressed, you know, we did tents, and then we did eventually a fifth wheel. And I was shocked at the upkeep. I'm sure I spent as much on maintenance as I did on buying the thing, because I got a screaming deal on it. But man, it was a lot. It was always $600 to $1,000 to replace the converter, tires, chassis, suspension. I mean, you're going, I think they do this on purpose. They build those things to 80% of what's required. Then you got to spend the extra 20% to make sure it's roadworthy.
2: Wouldn't be surprised.
0: But what's that great saying about boats? Your best 2 days are the day you buy it and the day you sell it.
2: I was just thinking that.
0: But sometimes it's exciting for young couples and they overreach and do something like that and don't count those costs. Yeah. And you really need to.
2: Really important to do that work up front before you get to the showroom.
0: Talk to people who have owned it.
2: Yeah, absolutely. That's the best thing. There's a great book on decision making out there that is this funny kind of look throughout the book about how people tend to make bad decisions. And at the end of the book, the advice, he netted out the advice is exactly what you just said. Talk to other people who've made that decision and see how that worked out for them and what would they have done differently.
0: You know, this idea just struck me, but Gene and I have a will. I hope everybody has a will as well.
2: Yeah.
0: But, you know, one of the things that we talked about is if we can afford to do those things, because camping was so big for our family, for Trent and Troy growing up. They love it. They have said many times, those were the best experiences of our family.
2: Yeah.
0: And so, you know, as you get older and your kids get married and they have kids, what a wonderful thing. If you can afford it, why not do that for your young adult children with your grandkids and maybe spring for that and take care of that so they can have those experiences if they can't afford it? Would that be a good way to spend some money, perhaps?
2: Absolutely.
0: Without spoiling them.
2: Yeah. I mean, and you said the key words, as long as you can afford it. If you've got the wherewithal to set aside a certain amount of money for vacations, that tends to be the most satisfying way to spend money, is having experiences together. In our household, I drive an older car by choice. I would rather, you know, and that's an important skill, is to learn to make trade-offs based on what's most important. I love to travel. I love the memories we've made as a family when we've traveled and had adventures together. So I will happily drive an older car in order to make that happen.
0: You recommend allocating 15% of our income into savings and investment. Could you cover those? 15% seems reasonable. A lot of companies give matching opportunities to a certain percentage.
2: That's like
0: 5, 6, 7%, 10%.
2: Yeah.
0: So in looking at that, when you're kind of lean, what do you do as a young couple?
2: Yeah. Well, again, it starts with that orientation of the five things you can do with money. We step back from the circumstances where there's a lot of emotion and a lot of, you know, we can't possibly make this happen sort of thing. And we say, we are committed to giving the first portion to the Lord's work in the world. We're going to save and invest the next portions, and then we're going to spend. So it starts with stepping back and kind of creating this idealistic plan and then stepping into it. You might have to start with saving less, saving 5% of income, but be committed. Committed to growing that over time. But that 15% threshold, which is saving and investing, you know, build that emergency fund first, build that big ticket item replacement fund, as I talk about in the book, money you allocate for these periodic bills and expenses, that isn't extra savings. That isn't part of the 15%. That should just be on your cash flow plan. You've got a $1,200 insurance bill, it's $100 a month, so that's already there. But the 15% will help you build a sufficient emergency fund, and then once that's built, you can start to invest that money.
1: This is Focus on the Family with Jim Daly, and we're getting some great insights from Matt Bell today. 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
0: Matt, you describe our spending types. Now we're getting into the nitty-gritty. Yeah. And this goes back to those common labels from psychology, the choleric, the sanguine, the phlegmatic, and then melancholy. So let's hit those. The choleric, what is our financial connection to that personality type?
2: Yeah, and the fact is there are financial connections to each one of these temperaments, which I think is really fascinating. I mean, I think temperament's a fascinating topic unto itself. If you do that as a couple, you discover how God has uniquely wired you. And it's just, once you figure it it out, it's as if somebody's been watching you all of your life and they know things about you that you didn't realize other people knew. So it's a fascinating discovery that you can do together. But the choleric is the type A, hard charging, get it done, very disciplined sort of person. And financially, they can be really good at pursuing goals and tackling goals. So if you've got a lot of debt and you're going to set a choleric on the path of getting out of debt, they will get it done. Every temperament type has certain financial strengths and certain financial weaknesses. So the choleric can be so focused on getting things done that in a marriage relationship, they can tend to run ahead of a spouse sometimes and maybe make investments without talking about them or make certain purchases without discussions. So they need to slow down a little bit and make sure they're including their spouse.
0: No, that's good. Okay, let's move to sanguine.
2: Yeah, the sanguine is the life of the party, outgoing, extroverted sort of person. Everybody loves to be around the sanguine. On the strength side, financially, sanguines tend to be very generous. They tend to be very generous in giving to the Lord's work, generous in giving gifts. They really take a lot of fun and value out of that. On the downside, financially, because like I said, each temperament has both a strength and a weakness financially, they tend to not take to the use of a budget. You know, that's too analytical.
0: Being an extrovert, I can relate to that.
1: So that is a flashpoint, obviously, in the marriage.
2: It can be, yeah, especially if people with very different temperaments, which is very common, come together in marriage, that can be. So it's really helpful to understand that. You know, someone who's a melancholic temperament type really takes to the use of a budget. Marry someone with a sanguine temperament type who really doesn't take to the use of a budget. Well, hey, it'd be the better part of wisdom to have the melancholic person take care of the budget, talk about it, kind of lead the discussions about it. Both need to be involved in setting goals and that sort of thing, but don't expect the sanguine to suddenly become an accountant.
1: Yeah.
2: That's not going to happen.
1: Okay, and then what about phlegmatic?
2: Yeah.
1: What about those folks?
2: So the phlegmatic temperament, this tends to be the most likable temperament of all four. They're very likable. They're very peaceable. They're very easygoing and kind of steady as you go. Employers love to have people with a phlegmatic temperament on the payroll because they will show up on time and they will get the job done. They're kind of what the Bible might describe as the steady plotters out there. On the downside, I mean, this is both a positive and a negative wrapped in one. They tend to be savers. So it can be a good thing to save money, but they can tend to be kind of cheap as well. So letting go of that money that they've saved can be a challenge for them.
0: That's funny. So are there good matchups here that, you know, is this part of the premarital counseling?
2: Yeah.
0: Oh, you're choleric. Well, you should be up with a phlegmatic. And
2: yeah, I'm not sure that that's even possible. I mean,
0: well, let me ask it that way. You can probably have a different approach, even though that may be your core. That's what we would say with marriage counseling. I mean, these are your base operating systems.
2: Yeah.
0: But you can learn new operating systems.
2: Yeah, you can learn to manage it.
0: Yeah.
2: Your temperament is not going to change over your lifetime, but you can learn to manage your temperament. You know, my primary is choleric, and so I'm very project-oriented. I've had to learn, and believe me, I'm still learning, you know, people first, then projects. Mm-hmm. I've had to really learn that. And don't run over people in pursuit of getting a project done. So we can learn to manage these things, but our temperament, our core tendencies typically don't change.
0: Okay, what do you think you are, John?
1: I don't know. I was going to turn it back to Matt and ask him. Yeah, go ahead. Disclose.
0: No, I think it's probably a combo, but yeah. I think I definitely have that sanguine thing. But I can be pretty pragmatic, too.
2: Yeah, well, we each have a primary and a secondary, and there may be elements of the other two in our makeup as well. But we typically have a primary and a secondary, and they can show up in different circumstances sometimes. Maybe a high-stress situation, you're more one than the other. Maybe in a purchase decision, you're more one than the other. So it's a fascinating, you're not just going to get this done in one sitting. You're going to discover this over time.
0: You know, so often in marriage, opposites do attract.
2: Yeah.
0: I know it's an 80-20 rule. If you're saying, well, not my husband and me, okay, that's fine. You may be the same. But generally speaking, opposites will attract in certain key areas. In counseling couples and finances, do you find that is true with these four distinctions, that opposites tend to attract?
2: Absolutely. And especially spenders tend to marry savers and savers tend to marry spenders.
0: Now, why did God do this?
2: You know, and it's kind of fun when you're dating. Oh, this
0: kind
2: person,
0: of fun.
2: Yeah, this person comes at money so differently. Isn't that kind of cute and fun and sort of winsome? But then you get married and those things that were so sort of fun are now it's serious.
0: Well, now the hard work of marriage starts.
2: Yeah.
0: Right? How to become selfless.
2: That's right.
0: And have a better attitude toward the opposite.
2: Yeah. Yeah, But if you can learn to manage your temperaments, where you learn to play to each other's strengths and kind of work around, manage around each other's weaknesses, that can be a really beautiful thing, but it's not the easiest thing. It takes time and intentionality.
0: Yeah. You also speak to the delusions of dinkhood.
2: Yeah.
0: So you got to remind us, what does dinkdom mean? And then what are those delusions of dinkhood?

0: It's been very impactful. And that quote simply says, you always know when you're doing something for the first time. You rarely know when you're doing something for the last time. Hmm. We can't take life for granted. Hmm. And we can't take the people that we love for granted. So my encouragement to couples is to treat life like the gift that it is. And if they will orient their money and their marriage around glorifying God as best they can, around loving each other, use money, be thinking about what financial decision would express best my love for my spouse. How can I organize money in a way that would be good for our relationship? And if they can organize their use of money around making the difference that God uniquely had in mind in bringing them together in marriage, that will set them on a very, very good path.
1: Whew, what a place to end. And Matt, you've kind of brought the wood, as we say in baseball lingo, but thank you for investing the time to do the research to create this book and to help young couples, but all couples really, better understand how to put money in its place and to do it well. So thank you for being with us.
0: Thank you. I appreciate the opportunity.
1: Let me turn to the listener. I want to encourage you to get a copy of this terrific resource, Starting Strong, Discovering the Good That Money Can Do in Your Marriage. Matt's book, great insights for couples. It even includes specific recommendations for things like savings accounts and investments that we weren't able to cover in detail today. And when you give a donation of any amount to Focus on the Family, we'll send you a copy of Matt's book to say thank you for partnering with us in the ministry. And if you can't afford it, get in touch with us and we'll get it to you, and trust others will cover the cost of that. Let me give you an example how every dollar counts. We're counting on contributors to help us strengthen marriages, equip parents, save preborn babies, and share the hope of the gospel. Those are kind of the core themes that Focus on the Family. And when you contribute to Focus on the Family, you're providing help to parents and grandparents like Susan from California, who wrote in to tell us this. My husband and I were having financial problems early in our marriage, and Focus on the Family provided resources and information to help us learn to manage our money. Then, when my youngest daughter was having a crisis pregnancy, I had her call Focus on the Family. Someone at the end of the line said a lot of the right words to help her to know that abortion was not the answer. She ended up having our grandson, marrying his father, and having the best life ever. Our grandson is our bundle of love and joy, now 2 years old. Life is always the best choice, no regrets. Thank you for being at the end of the phone when she called. Whew, that's getting me choked up. Take it away, John.
2: 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I'm John Fuller, inviting you back as we once again help you and your family thrive in Christ.

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1: 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Michael David here, and when we read in the scriptures in Matthew chapter 8, we learn about Jesus healing a centurion's servant. And the interesting thing about the centurion is he knew something about Jesus that a lot of people didn't quite understand. Everybody seemed to think if Jesus was going to

0: heal somebody, he had to physically come and be with that person and touch them in order for them to be healed. But the centurion, if you're not familiar with the story, the centurion had a servant who was lying at home, who was paralyzed and dreadfully tormented. And he came to Jesus, you know, asking for help. And Jesus said to him, I will come and heal him. But the centurion answered, Lord, I am not worthy that you should come under my roof, but only speak a word and my servant will be healed. For I am a man under authority, having soldiers under me. I say to this one, go, and he goes, and to another, come, and he comes, and to my servant, do this, and he does it. And when Jesus heard it, he marveled and said to those who followed, assuredly, I say to you, I have not found such great faith, not even in Israel. So stay with us. We are going to learn more about that centurion and his faith as we join Pastor Bill Buffington and A Transforming Word next.
1: 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The man who wrote that certainly knew India. 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I might add that the writer of Romans certainly knew America, and he certainly knew Europe. 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The first chapter of Romans chronicles a slide into debauchery that has been illustrated on every continent. 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
6: coming to Jesus with your issue is the first demonstration that I believe God could do something about this. I like to remind people in the church when I find out like somebody in the church has been dealing with something and they done been to 10 doctors, 4 or 5 opinions. And then lastly, at the last thing they do is, Pastor, could you pray for this? We're not Jehovah's Witnesses. We're not saying you can't go to the doctor. We're not saying that you don't ever go to it. You gotta give God first dibs, y'all.
2: Oftentimes, when we go through struggles, our first instinct is to turn to the people in our lives, a friend, a family member, someone we trust. And while those relationships can bring comfort, they were never meant to replace where we go first. There is someone who calls us to come to Him in every situation, and His name is Jesus Christ. So today, Pastor Bill encourages you to seek the Word of God and the comfort that Christ provides, turning to Him first above all else. Now, here's Pastor Bill in the book of Matthew chapter 8, as he continues his message, The Lord Who Heals, Jehovah Rapha.
6: We find that Jesus is willing. He says, I am willing. Jesus put out his hand, touched him and saying, I am willing, be cleansed. And it says immediately his leprosy was cleansed. And so when Jesus touched this man, he was immediately cleansed of his leprosy. He was healed. And I want you to note this. One, if you're the guy with leprosy, what a big deal this is. This is life-changing. You don't got to be in a colony of lepers anymore. You get to be reconciled to your family again. You can participate in worship again. Your life has changed. I mean, you just got a new lease on life. They haven't seen anybody healed of leprosy. This guy is healed of leprosy. God has divinely intervened and touched him. And God's going to tell him what he wants him to do. He says in verse 4, Jesus said to him, see that you tell no one, but go your way and show yourself to the priest and offer the gift that Moses commanded as a testimony to them. Now, it wasn't a common thing for people to get healed of leprosy. Jesus had made a provision in the law that if the priest would kind of function as also physician, you know, they would pronounce someone, you know, unclean. The priest would observe a person and say, yeah, you're leprous, you're unclean. The priest could also pronounce you clean. And Jesus had made a provision in the law. Should he heal someone, The priest was to observe him. He could pronounce him clean, and they were to give an offering. They were to bring the offering that was prescribed for this. Now, I want you to consider the priests that were there on that day when this guy who was leprous showed up. This is the first time for them. They're like, what? You know, they don't have a protocol. This is not something they're normally seeing. But what it should have done for the Jewish people, these priests should have said, could this be the man? Who did this? Where is he at? Take us to him. That it should have been a link to them to say, man, the Messiah is here. Nevertheless, this guy, now here's this kind of messed up, right? If Jesus healed you of leprosy, when we talked about how terrible it was, he asked you for a favor. He says, hey, could you do me a favor? Can you not go telling everybody what I just did? Just go to the priest. How many of y'all could do that solid for Jesus? Would you? That's not a lot to ask for. I mean, I just changed your life. I just healed you. We know from Mark's gospel that this guy, he didn't do what Jesus said do. I'm going to read you what Mark's gospel says. If you're a note taker, write down Mark 1, 44 and 45. Mark 1, 44 and 45, it says, and said to him, see that you say nothing to anyone, but go your way. Show yourself to the priest and offer for your cleansing those things which Moses commanded as a testimony to them. And verse 45 says, however, he went out and began to proclaim it freely and to spread the matter so that Jesus could no longer openly enter the city, but was outside in deserted places. And they came to him from every direction. So this guy didn't do what Jesus asked. And now everybody's coming from every direction. Jesus can't move freely. I would have been a different Jesus, y'all. Your leprosy would have came back. I'd have been like, bro, I told you not to now. You'd have been right back with the colony. And next time you're going to do right when I ask you to do something. So y'all can thank God I'm not Jesus. But I don't think that would be wrong. I think it's wrong that he didn't do what he got asked to do. Jesus is merciful and gracious. He doesn't withdraw this man's healing. But here in this first instance, the lesson for you and me is when we bring an impossible situation to a God that can do the impossible, one thing that we're asking God in our prayers is, Lord, if you're willing. And I want you to be okay with praying that. You know, some people think it's a lack of faith to add to your prayers, Lord, your will be done. But it takes more faith to say in my prayers, God, this is what I want. However, if you know something I don't know, your will be done. I want your will even more than I want what I want for myself. And so this guy is supernaturally healed here just for the asking because he had enough faith to ask Jesus and to leave it in Jesus' hands. If you're willing, you could do this. Now, the second scenario, we have a Gentile. We have a non-believer, a Roman centurion, if you will. So I want you to consider what the Roman centurion how he would have been viewed by the Jews. The Romans were the bad guys to the Jews. The Roman centurion, this guy had authority and power of the army. These were the oppressors to the Jewish people. These were the people that were making you carry their bag a mile. That Jesus says, hey, don't go 1 mile, go 2 for him. You know, these were the guys that were the symbol of oppression to the Jews. And this guy approaches Jesus. So the people wouldn't have been a fan of this guy in general. But in this instance, we find that this is a different kind. This centurion is different. There's something different about him we get from Luke's gospel. Let's look at it. I'm going to read 5 through 13, then we'll go back through and talk through this one. All right. Look at verse 5. It says, now when Jesus had entered Capernaum, a centurion came to him, pleading with him, saying, Lord, my servant is lying at home, paralyzed, dreadfully tormented. Jesus said to him, I will come and heal him. The centurion answered and said, Lord, I am not worthy that you should come under my roof, but only speak the word and my servant will be healed. For I also am a man under authority, having soldiers under me. And I say to this one, go, and he goes, and to another, come, and he comes, and to my servant, do this, and he does it. When Jesus heard it, he marveled and said to those who followed, assuredly, I say to you, I have not found such great faith, not even in Israel. And I say to you that many will come from east and west and sit down with Abraham, Isaac, and Jacob in the kingdom of heaven. But the sons of the kingdom will be cast out into outer darkness. There will be weeping and gnashing of teeth. Then Jesus said to the centurion, go your way, and as you have believed, so let it be done for you. And his servant was healed that same hour. And so let's go back up. So we have this centurion who comes to Jesus, and here's some interesting things, right? This is a centurion. He had servants in that culture. Servants or slaves were not regarded. They were looked at as less than people, more as property. So it's interesting that this guy cared about the well-being of his servant. His servant was afflicted with something. He was, you know, dreadfully tormented and paralyzed. And this guy was bothered by that. This was not the norm in the society here. The norm would not have been concerned, but this guy, just not a normal centurion, he is concerned about the well-being of his servant. We find out something from Luke's gospel. If you're a note taker, write down Luke 7, verse 4 and 5. We learn in Luke's gospel that the people view this guy differently as well. I'm going to read Luke 7, verse 2 through 5. It says, and a certain centurion servant who was dear to him was sick and ready to die. When he heard about Jesus, he sent elders of the Jews to him, pleading with him to come and heal his servant. And when they came to Jesus, they begged him earnestly, saying that the one for whom he should do this was deserving, for he loves our nation and has built us a synagogue. So interestingly, normally the Jews wouldn't have been favorable towards a centurion, but this guy, they said, hey, we like this guy. This guy has been good to us. He actually built us a synagogue. So this guy is just in a different standing before these people, but he came pleading with him and he said, Lord, my servant is at home paralyzed, dreadfully tormented, and it's moved him to come to Jesus. The fact that the centurion is coming to Jesus says that he believes that Jesus could do something about it. I want you to note that in every case where somebody comes to Jesus, coming to Jesus with your issue is the first demonstration that I believe God could do something about this. I like to remind people in the church when I find out like somebody in the church has been dealing with something and they done been to 10 doctors, 4 or 5 opinions. And then lastly, at the last thing they do is, Pastor, could you pray for this? We're not Jehovah's Witness. We're not saying you can't go to the doctor. We're not saying that you don't ever go to, but you got to give God first dibs, y'all. God says, if there are any sick among you, let them call for the elders of the church. Let them pray for them, anointing them with oil. The prayer of faith will heal the sick. And if there's any sin, they'll be forgiven. You want to give God first dibs. There's something about bringing it to the Lord. And the way we bring our stuff to the Lord is we come in prayer. That's how God has instructed us to do this. There is an example in 2 Chronicles. There's a king named Asa, right? Asa begins really well. He's a great king. He does all these great things. He gets wealthy after some victories. He gets comfortable. And when you have a lot of money and you get sick, you call for the best. I got the best of doctors. I'll go Cedar Sinai or whatever you think is the best. You know, I have the spaghetti, the best of the best, whatever you consider the best, right? And this guy, King Asa, early in his reign, when stuff went wrong, his first thought was, went right to prayer. And he prayed big prayers, big faith, and God did big things in his life. But somehow later in his life, as the years went by and the money was accumulated and he had wealth and power and success, says he got sick with a foot disease and he sought the physicians and he didn't seek the Lord. And it tells us he got sick with this foot disease in the 39th year of his reign. Then he died in the 41st year of his reign. Means he went 2 years without seeking the Lord. And he sought the doctors and probably spent all kind of money and he still died. And it's inferred, not said, had he sought the Lord could have healed him. But he didn't ask the Lord. He had money. Be careful about being so, you know, self-sufficient. I got this. I got the best. I know who to go to about this. Make sure you go to King Jesus first. Make sure you go to Dr. Jesus. Again, I'm not putting a Jehovah's Witness trip on you. I'm not saying we don't use doctors. God can use your doctor. I'm not telling you don't take care of your health and all those things. I'm just saying, bring it to daddy first, right? Bring it to Jesus, bring it to the Lord, bring it to him, because that's one of the ways we demonstrate our faith in him. God, I believe in you. But you said to Jesus, I don't believe in you, I believe in the doctors. Sometimes I think God will say, go ahead then. Let me know how that works out. I'll be here. When you get done, when you about half broke, you can holler back at me, you know, but bring it to Jesus, amen? So this centurion believed. It caused him to come to Jesus, and he tells Jesus about his servant that he's concerned about. Now, again, the servant's faith is, we don't know if the servant was a believer or unbeliever. It's not the servant's faith. It's the centurion's faith for his servant that he comes. And I just want to point that out, that sometimes God is moving, that this person at home paralyzed, we don't know that they're praying or believing. They're at home aching and hurting, but somebody else is praying. And so what we learn here is the power of intercession. You can pray for somebody else. Your faith, you may have people that you care about, that you love, that they don't have the sense to pray, or maybe they're not believers and don't have the ability to intercede for themselves. You can pray for them. This guy is interceding for someone else, and he brings it to Jesus, and Jesus is going to move on his behalf. It says the centurion answered and said, Lord, I'm not worthy that you should come under my roof, but only speak a word and my servant will be healed. Now, interestingly, Jesus offered, I'll come heal him. He offered up, I will come and heal him. And the centurion said, that's not, you don't have to do all that. I know who you are. I know you can just speak the word. Also, this is kind of a nice thing, a nice gesture. The centurion knows that as a Gentile, Jesus comes under his house, he's going to be unclean. And so he said, no, you don't have to come under my house. You could just speak the word and it'll be done. He says, but only speak a word and my servant will be healed. Again, that's another demonstration of faith. God, you don't have to physically come. I know you could just say it and it'll be done. Now he begins to explain in verse 9, I also am a man under authority and I have soldiers under me. I know how authority works. I know that if the people over me tell me to do something, I'm going to do it. If the people under me get told to do something, they're going to do it. He's saying in all of that, Jesus, I know you have the authority to just say it. I know you have all authority. He is acknowledging, I know you're the Messiah. I know you're God. I know you have the authority just to say the word. It'll be done. It has to be done. Now, Jesus, it says in verse 10, when he heard it, he marveled. Only twice in the Bible does Jesus marvel. This is one of them. This one's the positive. Another one's negative. He marveled at the unbelief. But here, he marveled at this man's faith. Man, this is a Gentile, a Roman centurion, and look at how he believes. Look at what he says and how this should have impacted the followers with him. He says, assuredly, I say to you, I have not found such great faith, not even in Israel. I haven't found faith like this where faith is supposed to be, right? It'd be like if Jesus showed up and he went out to the park where the non-believers were and said, man, I found somebody over there that believed me more than y'all in church over here believe me. Because he should find faith over here, amen? If he came over here, this would be here find that, right? Say it like you mean it, okay? But so it should have been a shame to those Jews that Jesus said, man, I have not found this guy right here, this Roman centurion, Gentile person, I have not found faith like this in all Israel. It should have been a spanking to every Jew in earshot of Jesus, because those are supposed to be the people of faith. Jesus takes it a step further and he says this, I say to you, many will come from the east and the west. He's speaking of Gentiles here, and will sit down with Abraham, Isaac, and Jacob in the kingdom of heaven. He says, hey, there are going to be many Gentiles that are going to make it into heaven. Then he says, but in contrast, the sons of the kingdom, those are the Jews, will be cast out into outer darkness. There will be weeping and gnashing of teeth. Anybody know where the weeping and gnashing of teeth happens? That's hell. When you hear references to outer darkness, weeping, wailing, gnashing teeth, that's always hell. I've always thought that was interesting, right? Because hell is going to burn with fire and brimstone, and yet it's outer darkness. And I've had people stupid enough to say, that's a contradiction. How is it going to be burning with fire? And wait till you get there, smarty. You so smart. You wait till you get there. You're going to see how you're going to burn with your eyes closed. You know, so people be so dumb. I don't know. I literally had that conversation with somebody. It's like, you know, if you that dumb, you that smart. When you get there, you figure it all out. You see how it works. You need to know how the lights work in heaven, hell, you know. So anyway, I hope nobody here is that dumb. I love y'all. please don't be like that. Anyway, the point he's making, he's saying, look, there are going to be Gentiles that make it and Jews that don't. Because you're not going to make it based on what you were born as nationally, racially. You're going to make it by faith. That's how we enter into relationship with the Lord. Amen? It don't matter what color you are. It doesn't matter what your heritage is. Or you can't be born into something that makes you, you know, privy to the kingdom in a greater way. We enter into relationship with Jesus by faith. And we enter into the kingdom of heaven by faith. And the cool thing is, no matter what you are, everybody's welcome. Amen? By faith, you can all enter in just the same. And so Jesus makes this point. It says in verse 13, then Jesus said to the centurion, go your way as you have believed, so let it be done for you. And his servant was healed that same hour. So he is not even home yet. The servant's at home. And I wish we had movies of how this was happening, because the servant's at home, don't know what's happening over here in the conversation, but the servant is instantly healed. And the centurion is out here in the streets with Jesus, and Jesus tells him, it has been done for you according to your faith. Your servant is healed. And he was healed that moment. And he got to go home and see his servant healed. I would love to know what happened afterwards. You know, what happened to that centurion, and what happened with his life after that? What happened to that servant when he was told that it was Jesus, the Christ, that touched him and healed him? And I would love to know the rest of, we don't get it. I wonder if when we get to heaven, we'll be like, you were that servant. You know, somebody limp over to you. No, they'll be healed in heaven. You know, but and it'll be so great to hear those backstories. Here's a lesson in faith from this one here. The first lesson was, God, if you're willing. The second lesson here is, it's possible that we can believe God for somebody else. This wasn't the person that was being healed's faith. It was someone else had faith to pray for them. There's power in our intercessory prayer for other people. Amen. And so maybe you know someone that needs prayer, that maybe they're not even saved. Maybe they don't even have the wherewithal to pray. You can pray for them. This is an example of that here. Third situation, look at verses 14 and 15. It says, now when Jesus had come into Peter's house, he saw Peter's wife's mother lying sick with a fever. So this is Peter's mother-in-law. Peter was married. The apostle Peter was married, had a wife, and it was Peter's wife's mom. So apparently there's a good relationship between Peter and his mother-in-law. And so for you guys that have mothers-in-laws, I've been blessed. God was good to me. I got blessed with good in-laws. My father-in-laws, mother-in-law, they've always liked me and been nice to me. So I've heard horror stories, but I didn't have one. I praise God for that. It looks like Peter had a good situation. Peter's wife's mom was sick. Looked like we'll find out that she was also serving the Lord. Many times that's what's going to be the thing that makes the difference with some of the family drama that, you know, we have family that love the Lord. That just throwing that out there to y'all for free. We want to be families that love the Lord and treat each other right. Amen. That was weak, but okay. let me tell you a story real quick. There was a man, and he was severely sick. And his wife and him didn't know what was going wrong, what was up with him. So they took him to the hospital, and the doctor had finished doing all the exams on the husband, and he asked to speak to the wife privately. And so he takes the wife in a separate room, and he says, your husband's, he's gravely ill. His stress level, everything is through the roof. He needs things to be radically changed for him at home. I need you to wait on him hand and foot. I need you to take everything off of him, every stress that's on him off of him. Whatever he needs from you, do for him. Whatever he needs intimately, give him everything he needs when he needs it, or, you know, he's not going to make it. And so the wife said, okay, I got it. And she asked then if she could speak to her husband in private. And she went into her husband and she said, it doesn't, what did he say? And she says, he said, you're not going to make it. It's messed up. That's messed up. Not going to make it. She didn't offer a remedy or nothing. So she was unwilling. So I'm just kidding. That's a joke. All right. So Jesus enters into Peter's home, and it's Peter's wife's mom is lying there sick with a fever. Now, it never says that anybody prayed in this instance, right? She didn't pray. Peter didn't pray. No one asked Jesus anything. But as he went into the home, it says, so he touched her hand and the fever left her, and she arose and served them. So I was kind of looking over this and thinking, okay, nobody really, you know, what can we say was done here that we could learn from, glean from, and get? All I can say is this, just Jesus was in their house. The presence of the Lord was there in their home, that they had a home in such a, their home was in such a way that I'm sure Jesus didn't go into every home, but they had a home that Jesus would come to. And as he came into their home, he just did it because he wanted to. Amen. Nobody asked, nobody said, Lord, would you? He just, as he entered in. And so something I would ask you is the Lord welcome in your home?
2: 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Jesus' disciples were a diverse group of men who came from radically different backgrounds. 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Maybe you can relate to the blue-collar worker, Peter. Or maybe you need to see things with your own eyes to believe them, like Thomas. 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

0: 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Michael David here, and when we think about the man of the tombs, we read about him in the books of Mark and Luke and Matthew. He was a demon-possessed man who Jesus delivered, and he was possessed by many demons. He was extremely violent and uncontrollable. He was unable to be restrained even with chains. He was crying out day and night, hurting himself with stones, isolated from his family and his friends. And his condition was so severe that people were afraid to pass by where he lived. I mean, this sounds like a horror movie from the 1970s or something like this. But this is reality. But it was 2,000 years ago. And when Jesus arrived, that man ran and fell before Jesus, and Jesus commanded the evil spirits to come out. And Jesus asked the demon's name, and he said that his name was Legion, for there were many, and they begged Jesus not to send them away and asked for permission to enter a nearby herd of pigs, and Jesus allowed it. And the pigs rushed down a steep bank into the water and were drowned. And after he had all the demons driven out of him, you know, the man wanted to travel with Jesus. But Jesus gave him a different assignment. He told him to go home to his friends and tell them how much the Lord had done for him. And that man obeyed him, and he began telling others throughout the region what Jesus had done for him. And we're going to learn more about that as we join Dr. Tony Evans on the Alternative program next.
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7: So it wasn't just for the apostles. 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
8: 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Jesus won't come into our lives unless we invite him, but the enemy will barge right in if you leave the door unlocked. Today, Dr. Evans explains how God's power can help you dislodge the devil and his demons. 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
7: When we talk about demonization, I want to look at four things. First of all, I want to look at the definition, then I want to look at the distinctives, then I want to look at the devices, and then I want to look at the deliverance. First of all, the definition. Demonization is the occupation of a human by one or more evil spirits in order to exercise various levels of control over a person. Their goal is control. Our central passage is Mark chapter 5. Jesus Christ is validating his messiahship by means of the demonstration of his authority. He comes upon a situation in verse 2, and when he had come out of the boat, immediately a man met him from the tombs with an unclean spirit. An unclean spirit, that is a demon. The goal of demons in this definition is to consume the personality of a person in order to bring it into subjection to their goals and their agenda. And so we find this demoniac. This man is indwelt by a demon. Verse 2, he has had an unclean spirit in him that meets Jesus. And notice where he's hanging out, verse 2 says, he's hanging out in the tombs because demon, Satan, always operates in the realm of death. Remember, the ground was going to be cursed. The snake would crawl on the ground because it was used as the means of deception, and man would die and go back to dust. All of that was happened because of the deception of Satan in the garden. So we ought not to be surprised that the hangout of this demon-possessed man is in the tombs. Verse 5, and constantly, night and day, among the tombs and in the mountains, he was crying out and gnashing himself with stones. Here is massive discouragement, massive depression, crying all the time and gnashing himself. Remember, this is not because of life circumstances. This is because he is being controlled by someone else, an unclean spirit. Not only that, please notice verse 6 and 7. And seeing Jesus from a distance, he ran up and bowed down before him. And crying out with a loud voice, he said, "What do I have to do with you, Jesus, Son of the Most High God? I implore you, do not torment me." On the one hand, he's running to Jesus and bowing. But at the very same time he's bowing to Jesus, he's saying, "Stop tormenting me." That's a contradiction. You can't run to the person who's tormenting you, bow in homage to them, and at the same time be tormented unless you're dealing with two realities operating out of the same person. And the reason that you're dealing with that is that there is another being inside that has made itself at home that is influencing this person, so there is a dual problem. Here's one, a resistance to spiritual things. Verse 7 says, and crying out with a loud voice, he said, "What have I to do with you, Jesus, Son of the Most High God? I implore you by God, do not torment me." He asked Jesus to leave him alone, which means he knew immediately, without any form of contact, the true identity of who Jesus was. And that is because the demons know who Jesus is. So when Jesus shows up in an environment, it makes the environment uncomfortable if the environment is inhabited by demons. So there was enhanced spiritual sensitivity. Verse 9, and he asked him, "What is your name?" And he said to him, "My name is Legion, for we are many." Another voice took over. Another voice took over. You say, how can that many beings get in one being? Answer, they're spiritual beings. So they don't have the same space limitations that you and I are familiar with. So demonization is defined as the occupancy, since that is their goal, of evil spirits to exercise their agenda through your person. Let's look at the third thing. What are the devices or the vehicles or the means that demons use to get in? What do they do? How do they do it? Well, let me tell you, one of the main ways that demons get in is idolatry. Because remember, when we went over demons, we discovered that behind every idol is a demon. There's no such thing as a non-demonic idol. Whatever it is that is God to you, that you worship, sets up an idol, and behind idols are demons. 1 Corinthians chapter 10. He says in verse 14, "Therefore, my beloved, flee idolatry. He says in verse 16, is not the cup of blessing which we bless a sharing in the blood of Christ? Is not the bread which we break a sharing in the body of Christ? Now, this introduces the issue of communion. And as most of you know, I have a very high view of communion because I don't just believe it's something that you're remembering in the past. You are participating in the life of someone. You are sharing in the actual spiritual life of Jesus Christ when you take communion. And it's not just this, chew on a cracker and drink some juice. It is participating in a life, he says in verse 16. He says, what do I mean, verse 19? That a thing sacrificed to idols is anything, or that an idol is anything? No, the thing you're worshiping is nothing. But I say that the things which the Gentiles sacrifice, they sacrifice to who? To demons, and not to God. And I do not want you to become sharers in demons. Now, here's what's important about this. What's important is that he's writing to Christians. And he's telling Christians, when you participate with the non-Christians in their idolatry, it is like taking bread and the cup that you take for communion, and instead of participating in the life of Christ, you are participating in the life of demons. And now you understand James 4, friendship with the world is enmity against God. You see, it's not neutral. He says that it is possible for Christians to participate with demons by sharing in idolatry. So when you worship, when I worship what the world worships, then we become tools in the hands of the devil and open ourselves up for either oppression or possession. And you know, there's this big debate, can Christians be possessed? All that's irrelevant to me. Possessed is bad enough. Oppressed is bad enough. So whether possessed or oppressed, you want to get him out of your neighborhood, all right? So you don't have to worry about either. And he says, participation with demons lets you share in them. And far too many Christians are being oppressed and it has nothing to do with their circumstances, is that they have opened themselves up to demonic presence. And the demons are oppressing them and their circumstances. Another way that demons come in is in the occult. In the occult. That can be tied to idolatry, but it's in the occult. Astrology, worshiping the heavens, looking up your horoscope, visiting palm readers, or dialing the psychic connection. All of the above. Any of the above. You thought it was harmless. It is not harmless because it is the vehicle by which Satan enters in. In the Bible, magic, the sorcerers in Egypt. Remember when Moses went to Egypt and he did his miracles? They did magic, what we would call magic. The sorcerers or the magicians from Egypt came out and imitated and duplicated what Moses had done. Why? Because they had false gods. And remember, behind every false god is the demon. We're talking about actual power. And what those guys did, they really did. Because Satan has real power. He's a spirit being. So sometimes you look at this stuff and say, that's a trick. Maybe not. Maybe that was a satanically empowered person who is doing satanically empowered things in the name of the wrong God, because they are real beings and they are potent.
8: Dr. Evans will return in just a moment to explain how God will ultimately use believers in his victory over the enemy. But first, I want to remind you about the powerful follow-up resource we've selected for this series, Tony's book, Warfare, Winning the Spiritual Battle. In it, he explains how many of life's struggles are connected to the unseen spiritual conflict taking place around us, and shows how believers can rely on God's power to stand strong against the enemy's attacks. Along with the Warfare book, we'll also send you Tony's current 2-volume series, Angels, Good, Bad, and Ugly. 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I'll repeat that information for you after part two of today's lesson and this.
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7: Let me tell you another thing that will open you up to Satan, spiritual immaturity, or what Ephesians 4:17 calls vanity of the mind. 1 Timothy chapter 4 says there are doctrines of demons that infiltrate the church because immature believers don't know the way of God, and so they are duped by the way of the devil using the name of God. Drugs. In fact, in Galatians chapter 5, verse 20, the word witchcraft is the Greek word pharmakia, which is the word that we get our English word pharmacy from, and it refers to drug use. Drug use, intoxication by alcohol, which is just another form of drugs, all of those dull the personality. When the personality is dulled and the mind is dulled, he can slip in. So we've looked at the definition, we looked at the distinctive, we looked at the devices. You need to understand three things to overcome demonism in your life or to help somebody else overcome demonism in theirs. One, you need to understand, as we've been repeating all series long, the authority of Christ. Look at what Jesus says in John chapter 12, verse 31. Now judgment is upon the world. Now the ruler of this world shall be cast out. And I, if I be lifted up from the earth, will draw all men unto myself. What does he mean? Verse 33. And he was saying this to indicate the kind of death by which he was to die. Satan was about to be cast out when Jesus was lifted up. He was lifted up on the cross, and that's when Satan got booted out. Let's go a little further in this. John 16, verse 11. And concerning judgment, because the ruler of this world has been judged. Hebrews chapter 2, verse 14 and 15. Since then the children share in flesh and blood, he himself likewise also partook of the same, that through death he might render powerless him who had the power of death, that is the devil. You getting the message? 1 Peter chapter 3, verse 22. Who is at the right hand of God, having gone into heaven after angels and authorities and powers had been subjected to him. It is in the authority of Christ that you find the authority to deal with your demons and help others to deal with theirs. But you must view your life by your new position in Christ, not your old position in Adam. So first of all, the authority of Christ. Now, secondly, you have to understand the authority of the believer. Jesus told his disciples in Matthew 10, verse 1, my authority over demons I give to you. He didn't only give it to them, he gave it to the church, because he says, I will build my church and the gates of hell shall not prevail against it. Matthew chapter 16, verse 18, he goes on in verse 19 and says, I will give you the keys to the kingdom of heaven. The keys mean authority. So it wasn't just for the apostles. He says, you have, as being part of my family, authority over Satan. So that leaves the one final thing. Personal responsibility. What do I do? What do I do? Number one, no spiritual compromise. 2 Corinthians chapter 6, verse 14. Do not be bound together with unbelievers. For what partnership hath righteous with lawlessness? Or what fellowship hath light with darkness? And I get this one. Or what harmony has Christ with Belial? Or what has a believer in common with a non-believer? Or what agreement has the temple of God with idols, which demons are behind? You get the point? No spiritual compromise. You can't have it both ways. You can't love the world and love God. I don't mean that you don't sin. We all sin. But I'm talking about your direction. It must be clear, even when you do sin, that that was a sin against God. I confess it. No compromise. If you are a fence-walking, tightrope-walking Christian, then you are a candidate for the demonic realm. So you must make a decision, no compromise. Secondly, you must be committed to prayer. We saw a moment ago, we won't turn there, but we saw in Acts chapter 16, Paul says, in the name of Jesus, come out of there. He used prayer, but he didn't use his own power. He borrowed power from Jesus. If you are not a compromising Christian and you are dependent upon the power of Christ, Christ lends you his authority over the devil and his demonic hordes. Removal of all remnants of the occult, Acts 19. Get rid of them. In the very same way that kids can pick up the looks of the parents, the genetic personality, uniqueness of the parents, they can pick up their angels as well. That is why you will have many kids who will do the exact same things that their parents did spiritually, will repeat those spiritual things just like they repeat genetic things in other areas because it was passed on and never dealt with. So this is serious business, isn't it? This stuff will make you think twice. So Acts chapter 19, verse 17. And this became known to all, both Jews and Greeks who lived in Ephesus. Fear fell upon them all, and the name of the Lord Jesus Christ was being magnified. Many also of those who had believed kept coming, confessing, and disclosing their practices. And many of those who practiced magic brought their books together and began burning them in the sight of all. And they counted up the pieces of them and found it 50,000 pieces of silver. Them people were into this stuff. So some of you need to go home and start a fire tonight and get rid of all them trinkets and everything else that links you to any facet of the occult. Because even if you aren't demon possessed, you may have a whole host of them circling your home because they feel comfortable in your environment. 2 Chronicles, don't turn there, but 2 Chronicles 14, 2 to 5 and 23, verse 17, the first thing that the righteous king of Israel did was tear down the high places. They said, tear down the high places, because that meant that demons hung out in the middle of the nation. Let me close. Last scripture, Matthew 12, where we just looked at it. Jesus will summarize it for us. Matthew chapter 12, here's how it works. Verse 43, now, when the unclean spirit goes out of a man, it passes through waterless places, that is, empty, barren places, seeking rest and does not find it. Why? Because spirits cannot fulfill themselves unless they're occupying something. So it's barren. Nothing is happening when they're not in somebody through which they can express themselves. Then it says, the Spirit says, I will return to my house, that is the person from which I came. And when it comes, it finds it unoccupied, swept, and put in order. Then it goes and takes along with it seven other spirits more wicked than itself, and then go in and live there. And the last state of the man becomes worse than the first. This is the way it will also be in this evil generation, and that's deep. He says, the spirit is in the house. For some reason, the spirit leaves the house and is in waterless places. That is, no place to refresh itself, no place to do anything. So it can't exist like that. Just like we can't exist in the desert for long, a spirit can't exist without being into somebody. So then it decides to go back home. When it gets back to this guy, it discovers something. That this guy has swept and cleaned. Through some mechanism, this guy has bettered his situation. It is like you clean up house, and for a few weeks you're doing fine. But there's also one other problem with this person. Please notice the phrase, his house was unoccupied. In other words, even though the demon left, nobody else went in to live there. So you have an unoccupied house. I'm going to tell you now, if you leave your house unoccupied, no matter how much you sweep it, and clean it. If you let that thing just sit there unoccupied, somebody is going to lay claim to it. And if somebody doesn't lay claim to it, it's still going to deteriorate because it must be occupied to be kept up. This house, this man's life is unoccupied. The demon sees that nobody is taking the place. So he says, well, since I can't find anywhere else, let me go back there. But does he go alone? No. He brings his cousins, his nieces, his nephews, his relatives. He brings the whole house, and the ones he brings are worse than he was when he was there. So if Jesus Christ doesn't occupy you, you in trouble. Because the last state, it says, was worse than the first. So you get rid of him and you want to keep him out, you better put a for rent sign outside of your life and say, Jesus, you can live here, not even going to charge you rent. You paid for the life anyway. So demonism is real. And when the more I study it, the more traumatic it becomes because this thing is real. Now, you can dismiss this lesson or you can believe this book is the word of God and then you can begin to fight spiritual warfare. For the weapons of our war are not carnal, but are spiritual.
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0: 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And that makes us vulnerable to the enemy. 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I hope you'll join us.
1: 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Michael David with you. And I know people who are not Christians. They don't believe in Jesus. They don't believe in the Bible. But they do believe that God is love. And a lot of times they say, you know, I serve a God of love. You know, the God I love, the God I serve, you know, just loves everybody. And it doesn't matter who you are. He just loves you. And I say to them sometimes, and others have said to them as well, where did you get the idea that God is love? Where did you get the idea that that God had love at all? Where did you get the idea that God is loving in the first place? And sometimes they're like, well, just everybody knows that. Everybody knows that. You know, what are you talking about? Why would you ask a question like that? But when you ask them, well, where's the source of that idea? They can't really answer it, because the idea of a loving God comes from the Bible. And we're going to learn more about that as we join Dr. Tim Keller next on Gospel and Life.
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9: Wisdom in the Hebrew worldview is transformed character through encounter with the living God. And therefore, he's promising something. 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Your heart will be transformed. Now, that's quite an invitation, isn't it? In fact, the psalm is an invitation to do that. The psalm is a guide to doing it.
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10: All the passage on which the teaching is based is Psalm 107. This psalm is a whole. You can't just take a little piece out of it, though we are leaving off part of it.

0: But you have to see the main structure of it. And it's a long piece, and it'll be easier to understand the structure if you have multiple readers. So we're going to do something a little different than we usually do. And so we're going to read Psalm 107, verses 1 to 31, and then the summary verse at the end, 43. Give thanks to the Lord, for he is good. His love endures forever. Let the redeemed of the Lord say this, those he redeemed from the hand of the foe, those he gathered from the lands, from east and west, from north and south.
1: Some wandered in desert wastelands, finding no way to a city where they could settle. They were hungry and thirsty, and their lives ebbed away. Then they cried out to the Lord in their trouble, and he delivered them from their distress. He led them by a straight way to a city where they could settle. Let them give thanks to the Lord for his unfailing love and his wonderful deeds for men, for he satisfies the thirsty and fills the hungry with good things.
2: Some sat in darkness and the deepest gloom, prisoners suffering in iron chains, for they had rebelled against the words of God and despised the counsel of the Most High. So he subjected them to bitter labor. They stumbled, and there was no one to help. Then they cried to the Lord in their trouble, and he saved them from their distress. He brought them out of darkness and the deepest gloom and broke away their chains. Let them give thanks to the Lord for his unfailing love and his wonderful deeds for men, for he breaks down gates of bronze and cuts through bars of iron.
1: Some became fools through their rebellious ways and suffered affliction because of their iniquities. They loathed all food and drew near the gates of death. Then they cried to the Lord in their trouble, and he saved them from their distress. He sent forth his word and healed them. He rescued them from the grave. Let them give thanks to the Lord for his unfailing love and his wonderful deeds for men. Let them sacrifice thank offerings and tell of his works with songs of joy.
2: Others went out on the sea in ships. They were merchants on the mighty waters. They saw the works of the Lord, his wonderful deeds in the deep. For he spoke and stirred up a tempest that lifted high the waves. They mounted up to the heavens and went down to the depths. In their peril, their courage melted away. They reeled and staggered like drunken men. They were at their wits' end. Then they cried out to the Lord in their trouble, and he brought them out of their distress. He stilled the storm to a whisper. The waves of the sea were hushed. They were glad when it grew calm, and he guided them to their desired haven. Let them give thanks to the Lord for his unfailing love and his wonderful deeds for men.
0: Whoever is wise, let him heed these things and consider the great love of the Lord. This is God's word. Now, we live in a time in which there's all kinds of spiritual searching, and everybody seems to disagree about almost everything about God and almost everything about spirituality. But there's one interesting thing that in our modern society today, the polls show it, the research shows it, there's almost all, well, not unanimity, but the tremendous consensus about God. There's one thing almost everybody agrees with, almost everybody. And that, even the people who don't believe in God say, if there is a God, then everybody agrees that if there is a God or whatever else God is a God of love. And that's the reason why tonight I want to show you a psalm which is unbelievably relevant for us today. And here's the reason why, for three reasons really. Number one, this psalm starts at a place where everybody today already believes and already agrees on. That is, this psalm is about the love of God. That's what the whole theme is, the unfailing love, the great love of God, okay? But, look at verse 43. He says something very surprising. He says, whoever is wise, let him heed these things and consider the great love of the Lord. Now, nowadays, we don't think like that. We don't think of the love of God as something to be considered. If you understand the word consider, you'll see even more. It's more even more interesting than that. Because the word consider means to puzzle, to stare at, to ponder, to figure out. Now you say, well, what do you need to figure out? And that's the point. The point is, he says, unless you have looked at the love of God to the point that it makes you puzzle and you see the richness of it, and to the point where if the love of God has never moved you to ponder it deeply, you don't understand it. But there's a promise. Verse 43 says, whoever is wise, let him heed these things. Now, another way to translate this, literally it says, the wise ones heed these things. And what that means is the word wisdom, wisdom in the Hebrew worldview is not data. Wisdom is not just lots and lots and lots of information on your C drive. That's not wisdom. Okay. No matter how many gigabytes you stick on that C drive is not getting any more wise. And in the Hebrew worldview, no matter how much information you've got in your head, that doesn't make you wiser. Wisdom in the Hebrew worldview is transformed character through encounter with the living God. And therefore, he's promising something. He's saying, if you ponder the love of God, if you puzzle over it, if you consider it sufficiently, rightly, properly, if you can consider it deeply, your life will be changed. Your heart will be transformed. Now, that's quite an invitation, isn't it? In fact, the psalm is an invitation to do that. The psalm is a guide to doing it. And so let's take the invitation up. You say, do I have a choice? Well, not corporately, but individually. You could just snooze. But come with us, okay? And well, here's what we learn. Where do we ponder the love of God? What do we ponder about the love of God, and how do we ponder it? Where is he calling us to ponder it? What are we pondered, called to ponder, and how? Now, first, where, and that might sound like an very odd question. Let me put it to you like this. Where does the idea of the love of God come from? Where does the idea of a loving God come from? What is the source of that idea? Where can we go to ponder it? Now, I know from experience, and I know therefore some of you are thinking this, a lot of people find that an irritating, at worst, or irrelevant question at best. And you scrunch up your brow and you say, wait a minute, what do you mean, where does the idea of a loving God come from? It doesn't come from someplace. It's common sense. It's something I just know. I just know it. I just believe it. What do you mean, where did I get it? I didn't get it from somewhere. I just know it, and people just know it. Well, let's test that thesis out. It's a thesis. Let's test out the thesis that this idea of a loving God didn't come from somewhere. It's just something we know. I mean, you know, the polls show that vast majorities of Americans believe God is a God of love. Do they just know it? Where'd they get the idea? So the thesis goes, it's just common sense. Everybody knows it. You didn't get it from anywhere. All right, let's try the thesis out. First of all, let's look at history. If you look at history, do you see that people historically have just known that there's a loving God? That it's just commonplace. It's something that you see coming up through ancient cultures and history. And the answer is no. Rudolf Otto, who was a very well-known historian of religion, I guess you might call him, even though he worked quite a long time ago, a sociologist of religion, I think you'd call him that now. And he wrote a very famous book called The Idea of the Holy, in which he studied ancient cultures. And I don't think anybody would really overturn this now. He says, when you take a look at ancient cultures, you see almost one commonality. And that is that they all experienced, people experienced when they came into what they considered the presence of the divine, they experienced numinous fear. Or even terror. And all ancient cultures, we actually talked about this a couple weeks ago when we talked about the temple, all ancient cultures believed that the presence of the divine had to be mediated, that it was threatening, that you needed priests, you needed rituals, you needed sacrifices, you needed changes of consciousness, you needed something. And the idea that is completely prevalent now, the idea that's completely prevalent now, and that is that if you want to talk to God, well, he's just a loving being, and you just lift your eyes to the sky, and you lift your mind to the sky, and you just speak to him. That's an utterly new idea. You don't get that from history. People have not just known that. So where did it come from? Well, you say, let's take a look at the world religions. Did it come from the religions of the world? Is this common sense among the religions of the world? Now, I think Christians are insensitive to the riches in other religions. And I don't want to encourage that kind of insensitivity, but we have to ask this question. Does the idea of a personal God with whom you can have a loving relationship come from, is it common, or does it come from the great religions of the world? And the answer there is absolutely not. And if that surprises you, I'll tell you why. It probably surprises you. It probably surprises you because in this culture, people desperately want to believe that all religions are the same. I haven't completely figured out why, but I'll tell you what the effect is. One of the practical effects of believing that all religions are alike is that you don't actually have to listen carefully to any of them. You don't have to really listen to what they're saying. Oh, I know what you're saying. Yeah, we all believe in a loving God, and if you just live in a certain good way and all that, you know, you can find you're all going up the mountain in different paths and so on. We want to believe that desperately, so we don't have to listen. So we don't have to listen to their voice. So we don't have to listen to what they say. And if you do, if you listen, here's what you're going to find out. Buddhism, Confucianism, Taoism, Hinduism, they don't believe in a personal God. They don't believe in a personal God. In fact, in original Buddhism, love itself, not just they don't believe in a loving God, but love itself is part of the illusion of individual selfhood that you have to get beyond to get to enlightenment.
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0: And if you go to Islam, and over the years I always thought, well, Islam, like Christianity, believes in a loving God, a merciful God. And I was in a dialogue back in the 80s with a number of Muslim people, and my Muslim friends tried to show me. They actually said, you're not listening. Remember, it took me quite a while to figure this out. They said, you're not listening. You're pushing us into your mold. I said, God is almighty. In our understanding, they said, God is almighty, but he is not a friend or a father. And God is merciful, but you cannot have a personal love relationship with him. Listen. And so the point is, the idea of a personal, loving God that you can have a personal relationship is absolutely not out there amongst the world religions either. Well, somebody says, did we get it from, perhaps people, we just got it modern people get it just from reflecting on life, reflecting on the world. You see the stars, you see the heavens, you see the ocean, you see the streams, you see the rivers. And when you look out there and you see all that beauty, you just know that there's a loving God behind it. Oh, really? Better look more carefully. One very, very intelligent and brilliant, actually, woman, writer, did that once years ago and won a Pulitzer Prize for it. Annie Dillard wrote a book called Pilgrim at Tinker Creek. It's a fascinating book. And she lived by a stream in the mountains of Virginia, and she just wrote what she observed. And she says, actually, that she had originally expected that she was going to learn the ways of nature and conform her life to it. That she was, you know, she's my age, you know, so she's a baby boomer and maybe a little older. And, of course, we all had this idea, you know, in college. I think she wrote this like when she was 27 or something like that, that somehow she's going to get back to nature and just get in tune with nature and get in step and in sync with nature. And what she found appalled her, because she did look and she did watch and she did observe nature. And she saw nothing but violence, absurdity, and waste. I'm sorry. By the way, we're not bashing environmentalists here. Just listen, will you, please? When she saw a praying mantis, a female praying mantis, as she was mating, eating the head off her mate while they were mating, and that's something they always do, by the way, she was particularly shaken when she saw a giant water bug latch itself onto a frog, inject it with a venom that literally turns the inside of the frog to mush, and then suck it out, and she watched the frog just collapse, saw the eyes go dim, and then saw the skull collapse as his brain turned to broth, and out it came, and she never got over it. And she started studying what the books say about evolution. And she figured, you know, and she saw it, she'd seen it, and then she studied it. And this is what she wrote. She says, "Don't believe them when they say how economic and thrifty nature is. Say you are the manager of the Southern Railroad. You figure you need engines for a stretch of track. That's a mighty steep grade. So at fantastic effort and expense, you have all your shops make 9,000 railroad engines. And you send all 9,000 out onto the railroad tracks without switches. So they crash, collide, derail, jump, jam, and burn. And at the end, you have 3 engines left, which is all you really needed. So you go to your board of directors and you show them what you've done to get those 3 great engines. You know what they're going to say? Is this any way to run a railroad?" She says, "But is that any way to run a universe? Because that's how the universe is run. Evolution," she says, "loves death more than it loves you or me or anyone. I had thought to live by the side of the creek in order to shape my life to its free flow. Get this. But I seem to have reached a point where I must draw the line. I must part ways with the only world I know. Look. Cock Robin may die the most gruesome of slow deaths, and nature is no less pleased. The sun comes up, the creek rolls on, the survivors still sing, but I cannot feel that way about your death, nor you about mine, nor either of us even about the robins. We value the individual supremely, and nature values him not a whit. It looks as if I might have to reject this creek life unless I want to be utterly brutalized." What she's saying is, if you look out at nature, if you look at the world, if you just look at the world, look at disease and death, look at wars, look at the world, she says, you might perhaps discern with unaided reason and reflection. You might discern a power behind it, a being, a powerful creator. You might discern that, but you're never going to discern a loving God. Never. So if you look at the history, if you look into the world religions, and if you just look at nature and the world around, you would never come up with the idea of a loving God. Where did it come from? I will tell you where it comes from. It tells you right here. If you want to ponder the love of God, consider these things. What are these things? Over and over, you heard us say it. One of the reasons why we had the multiple readers. His wonderful deeds in history. The deeds of God as they're revealed in the Bible. See, the psalmist is saying, he doesn't say, ponder the great love of God by looking at nature. Ponder the love of God by looking at history. Ponder the love of God. No. What does he say? There is a God who's revealed himself to Abraham and to Moses. There is a God, and by the way, you can read this. This is great art. This is great art. You can read, who are these 4 groups of people? Well, in some ways, these 4 groups of people, the wanderers, the prisoners, the people who are sick, the people on the sea, there are all of us. They're the kinds of situations we all face. We'll look at that in a second. But they also are what the children of Israel had to go through. In other words, they were literally wandering, but God appeared to them in clouds and fire and took them to the promised land. They were in prison, but God parted the Red Sea. In other words, only in the Bible does the original idea of a loving God come into human consciousness. When I say the only place you're going to find a God of love is in the Bible, I don't mean that everybody today who believes in the love of God must have got it from the Bible. I'm saying that the source for human thinking of the very idea of a love of God would not have occurred to people. Wouldn't have come from other sources. It came from the Bible, and here's why. Because the Bible gives us a framework. In the Bible, God says this. He says, "I created the world good. But the world has sinned and therefore fallen, and nothing works right. Nature is red in tooth and claw. People are at each other's throats. I created, but the good creation has fallen. But I'm breaking back into the world to heal it and redeem it." Okay, got that? Creation, fall, redemption. The Bible says that is the framework through which you need to understand everything that happens. Good creation, sin and fall, in breaking redemption. And here's why you have to do that. Only in that framework does a loving God make sense. Why was Annie Dillard so confused? She talks, and I just don't have the time here tonight. Maybe later on in the fall I can get back to it. She's very confused. She says, God did this? Well, here's the point. If you only have a God who created the world, if you have creation, not fall, if God created the world this way, he's not a loving God. If you take the idea of a loving God out of the framework of creation, fall, redemption, it just doesn't make sense. Or if you don't just have creation, but you have creation and fall. What if God created things good and things have fallen, but now God has just left us go? God's just let us do it. God's just let it go on. God hasn't come back in. God hasn't come back in the person of his son. God has not re-engaged. God not has gotten involved. You still don't have a loving God. If you have only creation, if God just created the world this way, he can't be a God of love. Makes no sense. Or if he created the world and it fell and he's not breaking in some miraculous way, if he's not coming in the person of his son, for example, if he's not breaking in and speaking and revealing himself, if he's not doing that, you see, loving God makes no sense. But here's what we have today. Where did the modern Western world get the idea of a loving God? It came from the Bible. But it's taken the idea of a loving God out, and it's just spread it everywhere. Everybody believes it. But they've left everything else behind. The Bible, of course, isn't the way that, you know, the Western world thinks of things anymore. So it has this idea of a loving God, and you pull it away from the framework of the Bible. No wonder everybody's so bummed out. If God's a God of love, why doesn't he answer my prayers? I prayed and prayed and prayed. I'm still not married. I prayed and prayed, and my child died of cancer. I prayed and prayed. How could God be a God of love? Everybody is sold this bill of goods. It's plundered from the Bible. It's taken out of the Bible without the rest of the framework. Only it's hard to believe in a love of God even inside the framework. Inside the framework, it says, I created the world. It has fallen, and I'm breaking back in to redeem it. Well, there's still a lot of questions like, okay, all right, well, why haven't you done it yet? Why are you taking so long? Why are you doing it in a particular way? But at least in that framework, it explains why the world that nature is red in tooth and claw. And it also proves that God is not away from all the suffering.
3: 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Today's sermon was preached in 2000. The sermons you hear on Gospel and Life Radio were preached from 1989 to 2017 while Dr. Keller was senior pastor at Redeemer Presbyterian Church. 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
4: 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Michael David here reminding you that this Sunday is Father's Day. Happy Father's Day to all the fathers out there. And grandfathers and godfathers, uncles, and older brothers and older cousins who've been like father figures, pastors who've been like father figures, and other people as well, coaches and teachers alike. All the father figures out there, thank you for all that you do, because it's so important to be a father who has integrity. What you say, you actually do. What you pretend to be, what you purport to, you know, you're not pretending. It's who you really are. You are outside your house what you are inside your house. You are who you are publicly and privately. And it's so important for fathers to have that integrity. And one of the fathers in the Bible, a human father in the Bible, who really had a tremendous amount of integrity is my Old Testament hero, and that's Job. Job had many, many, many children. And he always showed integrity with his children and with everyone else. And we're going to learn more about him as we join Pastor Raul Reese on Somebody Loves You.
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7: I was just struck with, as we talked about before we started this, you and I both talked about how God is doing a revival with a young generation of people. And, you know, and I think older ones, such as, I'll say myself, are picking up on what God is doing in our time. And I feel like, you know, I keep getting reoccurring with this thought as I'm even, you know, pastoring in the community. Great. This is good to see God moving and people getting saved. But I keep wondering who is discipling, who's making disciples of these younger ones in the faith, whether they're 50 plus or 20 something, who is discipling them? And I'm brought to, where Jesus said in Matthew chapter 9, verse 37, the harvest is great, but the workers are few. So pray to the Lord who is in charge of the harvest. Ask him to send more workers into his fields. When I pick up on that, I'm like, wait, he's in charge of the harvest, meaning he's in charge of revival. He's in charge of what's happening in terms of the spiritual awakening of people's hearts and minds to the things of God. And so I was struck by that, and I think it's Barna research. I don't have the data, I apologize, but the 80-20 principle, that about 20% of the people do the work of the church for the most part, give or take a few percentages depending on where it's at. But Jesus touched on that long ago, and he understood that workers are hard to come by. And I wonder if it's maybe in part because maybe it costs a lot. It's sacrifice. People have to sacrifice to go to work, right? We sacrifice our time to work with whatever we're doing. But to additionally do it, it's a sacrifice, and it requires much. To whom much is given, much is required. And so I wonder if people kind of check out and say, well, let's let the pastors do that. Mm-hmm. Let's let the holy workers do that. But Jesus gives an out, or rather an invitation for all. Pray that the Lord would bring more workers into the harvest field. So I wonder if it's as simple as the church or people who care what's happening, just saying, God, send more workers. And I hope people would then have the heart of Isaiah, where God's like, whom shall go and whom will we send? And Isaiah's in the temple in the temple and said, here am I, Lord, send me. Mm-hmm. And so I'm wondering if it's a dual effect where we pray to Jesus. Jesus sent some workers, and Jesus said, hey, I'm going to move some people's hearts. But then we have to respond and say, here we are, God, send us into the field. And I pray we're in that kind of moment where people that are listening right now would say, hey, that's me. I can do a little more in my church. I can help out in children's ministry, youth ministry, men's ministry, women's ministry, community outreach, whatever it is. So I was just struck by that as I seek to plant a church. I'm like, okay, workers, that's a big deal. So, and not just for the sake of workers, you want to build people up, but you want to partner with people. So that's what struck my heart. Just how are we working for the Lord? Who we are is important. There's been a lot of things on finding our blessing in God, but I'm also just struck with, yes, and after having connected with God, now go do the work. So God, Jesus, you said, pray that there would be workers in the field, God, and you told us to do that because the harvest is great. There's always people to be saved or reached. And so now, Lord, would you move hearts, starting with mine, that God, we would be motivated to go into the fields and bring in the harvest of people to follow you. Lord, you're already doing it. We know that no one comes to the Father unless the Spirit draws them. So, Lord, would you draw them? But, Lord, may we do our part. May we say, like Isaiah, here am I, Lord, send me. Lord, that we would be willing to go and do the work, because we know faith without works is dead. So, God, may our faith be enlivened with the good work that you have for us. Bless these listeners, wherever they're at, as they're driving their car or just listening on radio. We pray all this in Jesus' name. 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
9: May God this morning give to us fathers the vision, not only to take the responsibility, but to take charge of our families by loving them and giving and pouring of ourselves to them, not only in our time, but with our lives, so that one day they can rise up and call us blessed. That's the key.

0: Welcome to Somebody Loves You Radio, the Bible teaching ministry of Roel Reiss in Diamond Bar, California. Well, it is great to have you with us today for our continuing focus on the blessings and responsibilities of Christian fatherhood. Today, Roel will encourage you to consider the influential role you have in guiding your children to God. When you're transparent with them as you walk with the Lord in obedience and integrity, they will learn from your example. Today, we'll look at the life of the Old Testament family man, Job. Here's Roel Reiss in Job chapter 1, verse 1, with the lesson, A Father's Integrity.
1: The Lord gave me my message out of the first five verses. Listen to what he says. He says, there was a man in the land of Uz whose name was Job, and that man was blameless and upright, and one who really feared God and hated evil. And he had seven sons, three daughters, and they were born unto him. And also his possessions were 7,000 sheep, 3,000 camels, 500 yoke of oxen, and 500 female donkeys. And a very large household, so that this man was the greatest in all the land of the east. And his sons would go and feast in their houses, each of his own appointed day, and would send and invite their three sisters to eat and drink with them. And so it was when the days of feasting had run their course that Job would send and set apart them. And he would rise up early in the morning and offer burnt offerings according to the number of them all. And for Job said, it may be that my sons have sinned or maybe even cursed God in their hearts. And thus did Job regularly. Let me say to you that the book of Job was written before even the Pentateuch was given. Actually, Job goes way back to the book of Genesis, before the Levitical law was given to us concerning sacrifices. We see the heart of a man here that is willing to have integrity in his heart, not only to God, but to his family and to those around him. You notice that in Job chapter 1, in verse 1, he talks about Job's integrity. He says, there was a man in the land of Uz whose name was Job, and that man was blameless and upright and one who feared God and hated evil. First of all, you have to deal with your relationship with Jesus Christ. Who do you believe in? Have you accepted Christ in your life to take the full responsibility that the Bible gives to each one of us as males in our society? To take the roleship or to take the headship of our homes. Like Paul the Apostle said in Ephesians, to love our wives even as Christ loved the church, and to love our children and to watch over our children and disciplining them in the ways of the Lord. It's so important that as a father, first of all, I need to be a teacher to my children. I need to teach my children. That is a responsibility that every one of you fathers, including myself, have here. I know that many of us have failed in that side of the story. You've made a mess of your life. You find that your children are not only rebellious, but some of them have even gone and done other things that you never thought they would do. And maybe it is the fact that they did not see the example in the home. They saw you verbally abusing your wife, so now they're verbal abusers. Or maybe physical abusers. Maybe they watched you as you were cursing and you lost your temper. No self-control. We have to be so careful in teaching our children. Put it this way. Can your children see Jesus Christ in you? Or have we become like Moses, where our children are looking at us and they're looking at a model that is not representing what the Bible speaks about? Are we misrepresenting God to our children and to our wives? Even as Moses was told to go out and speak to the rock, and Moses became angry, and he took the staff, and he began to beat the rock, and the water came forth. Moses was not able to go into the promised land because he misrepresented God as an angry God, when God was never angry with the people. When your children see you, do they see a God that is always angry and abusive against them? God help us. That our children should be sent away from Christ because we're not living to the standards God has given to us. Be ambitious against our children. Listen to Deuteronomy 6:7 as Moses speaks to the people of God. He says, "You shall teach your children diligently. You shall teach them the word of God. And you shall talk of them when you sit down in your house, and when you walk by the way, and when you lie down, and when you rise up." You fathers need to be the ones that are teaching the Bible in your homes. You're to lead your family in a devotional time. You're to pray with your wife, and you pray with your children. This is something that is lacking today in the Church of Jesus Christ. Most of our complaints in counseling is of wives coming in saying, "My husband is not the spiritual head of his home." Men, we gotta wake up. God gave you the responsibility to teach your children. God gave you the responsibility to love your wife, for better or for worse. Those were not just words you made. Those were words that God heard, and witnesses around you heard what you made, that commitment. God help us to understand that we need to be teaching our children not our philosophies, but we need to be teaching them God's philosophy in His Word. This was the life of Job. Job was very concerned about his family. But first of all, he was concerned with his relationship to Jesus Christ, or to God first. You see, you'll never get it together with your wife or your children or anybody else until you get it right with God first. That's the priority. And if you really, as a man, have blown it in your home, you can this morning repent and start all over again, and God will honor your commitment to Him. It's never too late with God. Never too late with God. Yes, maybe you've stained your name in your family. God can take care of that in a period of time. You're going to reap the consequences. But man, get right with the Lord. That's what He desires. Secondly, not only are we to be teaching our children, but we are to be training our children when they leave our homes. God has given you your children as an investment, the best investment in the whole world. They're an investment to you from God. You see, that is the greatest investment, more than your retirement, more than your bank accounts, more than anything you ever possess. God's children to you, the Bible says, they're a gift from the Lord to you. God has given them to you to train them up in the ways of the Lord. And our desire as parents should be that the number one thing is that those people, those little children that God has given to us, that they would know God. That's the most important thing. Proverbs 22:6, Solomon said this, "Train up a child in the way that he should go or she should go, and when he gets old, he will never depart from the way." That's important. God's promise. Thirdly, we need to provide for our children. You need to be the provider of your home, and you need to provide for all of your children's needs physically, emotionally, and spiritually, and financially. That's what the Bible teaches. The Bible says that a man that doesn't like to work, he's worse than an infidel. The Bible says that the man is to be the sole provider of the home. Now, if your wife works, hey, that's between you and her. But your main concern and responsibility is to be the main provider of the home, to take care of your home and the needs of your home. And that is by giving your life to Jesus Christ, as Christ opens those doors and gives the wisdom and the knowledge. And as now you continue to move on with the Lord, God will direct your path as you're seeking Him on how to provide for your family. God desires that of each one of us here. As a matter of fact, Paul the Apostle in 2 Corinthians 12:14, he says, "For the children are not to lay up for the parents, but the parents are to lay up for the children." The children shouldn't be taking care of the parents should be taking care of the children. That's important. And so it's important that as you come to be a parent, as a father, you need to take the responsibility of providing for the child's needs physically, emotionally, materially, and most important, spiritually speaking, training a child in the way that he or she should go.
0: 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Rawl's 6-part Father series is available on CD and flash drive. We'll tell you how you can get a copy of that in just a few moments. But first, let's get back to more of today's study of Father's Integrity.
1: Fourth point, by nurturing your children. Listen to what Paul says in chapter 6 of Ephesians 4. He says, "And you fathers, do not provoke your children unto wrath, but bring them up in the training and in the admonition of the Lord." That's your responsibility. That is, as parents, I need to teach and to instruct my child with God's word in building him up, not tearing him down, not making him angry, but to encourage him. And when you discipline him, you discipline him in the Lord, the way God says to do it, not by yelling and screaming and pushing and fighting, but the Bible says you take him and you set him down by the word of God. And if he needs the rod of correction to instruct the seed of understanding, you use it. One thing I have found out is you don't want to use your hand or your feet or an instrument. Why? Because if you constantly are hitting your children with your hand, your hands were made for caressing, for actually stroking, not for hitting. God says, and He gives you the Proverbs to instruct you how you are to correct your child when you discipline, when you spank him. There's nothing wrong with spanking. Spanking is needed. Correcting the child so that he won't be deceived. And then fifthly, listen carefully. We need to take, this is important, to take control of our homes. Don't let Satan take control of your home. Maybe this morning you've come and your home is a disaster. Yelling, screaming, fighting, turmoil like you can't believe. What you need to do as a father, the first thing is you need to stop yelling and screaming and doing what you're doing and get on your knees with your whole family and begin the day by prayer. Humbling yourself before God and asking Him to forgive you for not taking the headship of your home. Allow your children to see you when you cry in tears and when you're broken. They need to be broken too. You need to be that example, even as Christ is our example. God desires, even like Job, that we would become spiritual fathers to our children. We need to represent God correctly, not incorrectly. Your children need to feel secure with you and your family. Go back to Job. Let me show you something. In chapter 1, verse 1, we see that introduction that Job gives to us, which we see the man. His name means hostile, Job. The land of Uz, I don't know where it is. I looked it up all over my encyclopedias. Nobody is really sure, so I will not tell you where it is. Some people say it's in Saudi Arabia. I don't know. But I know one thing, that Job was a real person. He was a man. And secondly, his integrity that he had. Notice his character that he possessed in his own life in verse 1, the half verse there. And that man was blameless and upright and one who feared God and shunned evil. Notice what it says. What does he mean when he talks about Job being blameless? Listen. It signifies that with a whole heart disposed towards God and what is good, and also well disposed towards mankind. Today, he would be considered or described as a man with his head screwed on right, or a man that had it all together. A man of integrity. A man that could not be blamed for anything. A man upright. And that's the next word that he uses. A man that is upright, that is, it implies the moral integrity in its social orientation, what people are seeing in your life, at the workplace, in your own neighborhoods, wherever you are. This is in relation, dealing with us as fellow men. He was straightforward and honest in business and just in character. And his family saw that. God help us to be like Job. And then thirdly, he feared the Lord. That is, he had a reverential fear that drew him to worship God and service for God in his life. He was a man committed to God. A man that knew that God was real and that one day God would judge him. One day, fathers, we're going to have to stand before God and give an account of our lives. So the fear of the Lord has to be there. But then fourthly, listen carefully, to turn away from all evil, which means what? That there was an aversion to all evil in his life, in his thoughts and in his conduct. In his thoughts and in his conduct. He wasn't into pornography. He wasn't lusting after other women. But he watched what he did. He was very careful, and he put actually a guard over his eyes. He's the one that brings about putting a guard over your eyes. It's important that we are men of integrity, whether we're in the home or out of the home. When our wives are not there, our children aren't there, we need to be men of integrity, those that fear God and are turning away from all evil. God desires that from each one of our lives. Third point, in verse 2, we see the man's family. He has a big family. He's been blessed by the Lord. And 7 sons and 3 daughters were born unto him. Listen, in Psalm 127, verse 5, he says this, "Lo, children are a heritage of Jehovah, and the fruit of the womb is his reward. As arrows are in the hands of a mighty man, so are the children of youth. Happy is the man who has his quiver full of them." It's exciting to have children, to have daughters and sons. My 3 sons are the most blessing in my life. I can't even thank God enough for my 3 boys. Just incredible. I never had girls. God knew why, but I had all boys. I don't know anything about girls, but I know a lot about boys. It's incredible how God works within our lives. And Job was blessed. Not only with a family, but with possessions. He had 7,000 sheep, 3,000 camels, 500 yoke of oxen, and 500 asses. Notice donkeys that God had given to him. And then watch this in verse 4 and 5. We see now his men. We see Job's relationship to God, which is the most important thing. Above all the things that God has given to him, we see, first of all, his children's activities. In verse 4, look what it says. And his sons would go and feast in the houses, each on his appointed day, and would send and invite their 3 sisters to come and eat and drink with them. They were constantly in fellowship, not only with themselves, but with God. Hey, who is the example? Job, in the next verse you will see. They watched their daddy when he got up in the morning and he prayed. They watched their daddy when it came time of meal to pray and thank God for the food and the blessings he'd given to them, a house and a roof over their house, over their heads. It's important that we come to that place as spiritual leaders so that our children will learn by example watching what we're doing. Look what he says in verse 5, his commitment to God. And so it was when the days of feasting had run their course that Job would send and set apart them. And he would rise up early in the morning and offer burnt offerings according to the number of them, all his daughters and sons. And for Job said, it may be that my sons have sinned and cursed God in their hearts. And Job did this regularly. Notice that here he takes upon himself the place of a priest in the home and makes intercession and makes sacrifices to his God, which were sacrifices before the Levitical law of consecration. That is what this burnt offering is all about. It's of consecration of my life and my family to you, O God. Job was a man of integrity in what he did. I see four things in the life of Job that we can apply to our lives this morning. Number one, Job is faithful to God in his worship, first of all. God knows Job and Job knows God. His priorities are right on. Secondly, Job is teaching by example his children how to worship God. How to worship God. Fathers, you need to teach your children how to worship God as you come into the presence of God and you worship God yourself. And then thirdly, Job is aware of God by making atonement for his family constantly. He was concerned with the problems and the sins that his daughters and his sons were committing. And at that time, he was the one to go before God and ask God, God, if there's anything wrong with my kids, please, I want to give you this sacrifice for them. That's a beautiful picture of a priest coming before the presence of God. And then fourthly, Job waited not only upon God, but Job wanted to be in fellowship with God and with his family. Notice the desire of Job's life this morning. May God this morning give to us fathers the vision, like Job, not only to take the responsibility, but to take charge of our families by loving them and bringing them to the altar and giving and pouring of ourselves to them, not only in our time, but with our lives, so that one day they can rise up and call us blessed. That's the key.
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1: 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Michael David here, and I remember hearing a Christian speaker who actually would go to the high schools, and he would talk to the kids and give them a inspirational speech and stuff like that. And after it was over, lunchtime would come, and one of the things he would love to do is he actually went on the grounds of the school and sat down with the popular kids. He would sit down with the football players at the high school and the cheerleaders and stuff like that. And he would sit at the cool table with the cool kids. You know, even though he's an adult, he could sit with the cool kids because he just gave this cool speech and everybody applauded and everything at the end. But one of the things he always loves to do is halfway through the lunchtime, he gets up and he leaves that table with the captain of the football team and all the cheerleaders and all the football players and all the popular kids. And he would go and down a ways and sit with the ones who look like the social outcasts that nobody wants to sit with, the nerds, the geeky people, right? He would sit with them. And one of the reasons he loved to do that is because he wanted to build bridges of love to people who perhaps were outcasts, who were perhaps unpopular. And that's one of the ways we can share our love with others around us in a way that we'd be pleasing to God. And we're going to learn more about that as we join Pastor Rick Warren on Daily Hope next.
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5: Hello, and welcome to Pastor Rick's Daily Hope with Rick Warren. We are so glad you're here with us today. We're going to continue our series called The Keys to a Blessed Life. Now, in these messages, Rick walks through Jesus' Sermon on the Mount and shows us how to live a truly hopeful and purpose-filled life. All right, now here's the final part of the message, Your Ministry of Mercy.
6: A fifth way to show mercy is to be kind, the Bible says, to those who offend me. You have probably noticed that the verbal attacks on Christians are going up in our society. Have you noticed this? And it's increasing, and people are taking slurs at Christians and pot shots at Christians and being attacked like never before in America. And there are a lot of groups pushing anti-Christian agendas today because we represent a barrier. And the barrier is we hold on to what God's truth is, and we say, sorry, God's truth is God's truth, and we just have to follow God's truth. As Peter said, we must obey God rather than men. And so these attacks are going up. What are you supposed to do with these people? These people who are offensive. I remember turning on the TV one time and hearing a well-known comic using very blasphemous and very vulgar terms as he read through the purpose-driven life and made fun of God, not of me, but of God. And I sat there and I thought, now, Lord, what would be my response to this guy? Because, you know, obviously he's not hurting me, but he certainly is offending you. And it just came into me, I am to be kind to those who are offensive. You see, the problem today is this whole idea of culture war is you got to decide whether you want to win the argument or win them to Christ. Let me give you an example of why we ought to be kind to those who offend us. 1 Timothy chapter 1, Paul gives his own life as an example. Even though I once was a blasphemer, there are plenty of those in our world, and a persecutor.

persecutor of Christians and a violent man. He said, I was shown mercy because I acted in ignorance and unbelief. That's the key. Realize they're acting in ignorance and unbelief. I was shown mercy so that in me, the worst of sinners, Jesus might display his unlimited patience as an example for others who would believe on him and receive eternal life. You see, if you'd lived in Paul's days, you probably wouldn't want to be very interested in being kind to those who offend you. You wouldn't be interested in being kind to Paul. He was persecuting Christians. He was attacking Christians. He was throwing Christians in jail. And yet he said, I was shown mercy so that I could come to Christ and then my life would be an example to others. Jude chapter 1 makes it even clearer. Verses 22 and 23. So show mercy to those who have doubts. And really, some translations say, show those who disbelieve. He's talking, he could say, show mercy to atheists. Show mercy to those who have doubts. Save others by snatching them from the fire. One more for Jesus. Show mercy to them while being careful that you aren't contaminated by their sins. In other words, we're to avoid sin, but we are to love everybody. That's the way we show mercy. Now, let me give you two more, and these last two you have probably never, ever considered as acts of mercy. But Jesus taught that they were acts of mercy, and he even quotes Hosea 6:6 in both, saying, the reason you don't get this is because you don't understand the full meaning of mercy. So let me give you two more. A sixth way that you can practice your ministry of mercy this week is this: build bridges of love to the unpopular. There are people in your circle, people who live on your street that nobody wants to hang out with, people who you work with that everybody tells the joke behind their back. They may have those quirks, or they may have a different lifestyle, or they may have a different belief system, or they may have a different religion, or they may dress differently because of their culture or whatever, but they're not on the in crowd. They're not popular. They're the outcast. And this is a facet of your ministry that's often overlooked. Building a bridge of love to the unpopular is what I call premeditated mercy. Now, you often think, when I say premeditated, you think of premeditated murder. But I'm saying premeditated mercy involves intentionally building friendships with people who don't have friends, and intentionally building friendship with people who are unbelievers, and intentionally building friendships with people who seem on the edge or are not as loved or as accepted in the mainstream because of their religion, their lifestyle, their looks, or whatever. Now, why does God want us to build bridges of love to the unpopular and specifically to unbelievers? Because you cannot win your enemies to Christ. You can only win your friends. And before somebody's gonna accept Christ, they've gotta have a bridge to Christ. And before they wanna know, is Jesus credible, they wanna know, are you credible? And before they know Jesus is their friend, they wanna know, will you be my friend? And long before anybody comes to Christ, somebody's gotta befriend that person. You cannot win an enemy to Christ. You must win them to yourself before you win them to Christ. You must become a friend. That's an act of premeditated mercy. Here's a good example of it. Matthew chapter 9. The Bible says Matthew, who is one of the 12 disciples, Matthew invited Jesus and his disciples to be his dinner guest. Nothing wrong with that. But then it says, along with his fellow tax collectors and many other notorious sinners. Now, if you're in the IRS, I apologize to you today. It's a little bit different today. You may be unpopular, but you aren't a notorious sinner if you are a tax collector. But in those days, here's why tax collectors were considered notorious sinners. They were allowed to skim whatever they could get. So a tax collector for Rome could come in and say, you know, Caesar would say, I want one denarii from every household. And the tax collector could come in and say, I need 10 denarii from you. And you had no recourse. There was nobody to appeal to. You had to pay it. It was like extortion. Then he could pocket nine and pass on one. And so the worst
job, the most unpopular job, because they were all cheats, they were crooks, they were swindlers, were the tax collectors. And they were right out there along with, you know, prostitutes and lepers, and they didn't have drug pushers in those days, but that kind of level of people that everybody despised. So it says Matthew invites Jesus and his disciples to his dinner, as his dinner guests, along with all of these people of ill repute, his fellow tax collectors and many other notorious sinners. The Pharisees, that's the religious leaders, they were indignant. "Why does your teacher eat with such scum?" they asked his disciples. And when he heard this, Jesus replied, "Healthy people don't need a doctor. Sick people do. Go learn the meaning of this scripture." And he quotes Hosea 6:6, "I want you to be merciful. I don't want your sacrifices, for I've come to call sinners, not those who think they're already good enough." Now, follow me on the logic on this. The Pharisees are attacking Jesus for hanging out with the wrong crowd, and Jesus says, "You know what your problem is, guys? You don't understand the true nature of mercy." Why? Because they thought mercy was simply forgiving people and helping people who need help. No, no. Mercy also includes building bridges of love to the unpopular. And Jesus says it here. He says, "I'm going to a party, and I'm going to a party with people that nobody wants to hang out with. The ill repute, the unpopular, the fringe, the negative, the criminals, the riffraff. I'm going to go to a party," Jesus says. Why? Because I understand mercy, and you don't, and you don't. And he says, go learn the meaning of Hosea 6:6. Now, I want you to notice, because it's got a lot of truth in here. It says, Matthew invited. Circle that word, invited. Question. When was the last time you invited unbelievers for dinner? That's an act of mercy. When was the last time you invited? Have you ever had any notorious sinners in your home? Besides you. You want to be merciful? Now we're getting where the rubber meets the road. Do you even have any close, unbelieving friends? Do you? If you don't, you're not like Jesus. The problem is, the longer you are a Christian, the more you tend to hang out with other Christians, and the fewer non-believing friends you get. How do you expect the good news to get out if you don't have any friends who are unbelievers? And you're not inviting them over for dinner. If you're not, you don't understand what mercy's all about. Jesus says, go learn the scriptures. Now notice it says, Matthew invites these, quote, riffraff, these unpopular, the non-loved people of society over for dinner. And it says the religious people are indignant. I want to warn you that if you truly, listen, if you truly begin to live a life of mercy, the moral and the political legalist will criticize you. They will attack you. And they will get mad at you. Why? Because they did with Jesus. It wasn't the riffraff of life that disliked Jesus. It was the religious people, because he hung out with the wrong crowd. It's like a Democrat hanging out with Republicans, or a Republican actually having Democratic friends for dinner, or another religion, or another lifestyle, or someone who is involved in some kind of sin you totally disagree with. If you begin to live a life of mercy, you will be criticized. This is a motivation behind much of the criticism that I get. Why? Because I make friends with a lot of different people. I have friends who are Muslims, and I have friends who are Jewish and Mormon and Buddhist. I have friends who are atheist. I have friends who are gay. I have friends who are all kind. When I'm not at Saddleback, I spend most of my time usually speaking to groups that I totally disagree with. Why? Because I'm practicing the ministry of mercy. And Jesus

0: hung out with people who were different than him. This is the motivation. Now, they come to him, the Pharisees say, why do you hang out with this scum? You know, let me ask you this. Who's the socially unacceptable group in your circle? By the way, they call them scum. Anytime you use a put down or humor against somebody else, you are being unmerciful. Now, Jesus wasn't afraid of guilt by association for two reasons. He knew who he was, and he knew what his mission was. And if you know who you are, you don't need the approval of the legalist. You don't need the approval of the critics. You don't need the approval of the self-righteous who set them up as jury and judge on your life. You do what Jesus did. You go have parties with people in order to win them and love them and share the good news and show mercy. Jesus says to all these guys, go learn the meaning of mercy when they accuse him of guilt by association. Then number seven, one more, and this one's going to surprise you too. Jesus taught that to have a ministry of mercy, you must value relationships over rules. You must value relationships over rules. Now, if you're a rule keeper, that just grates all the wrong ways. And particularly if you're in the HR department and you have policies and procedures, Jesus would say, put people before policies. Put people's needs before procedures. Put relationships before rules and regulations. He would say, choose love over law. Let me give you a very important, insightful incident. Matthew chapter, by the way, look at this verse up in the on the screen. Romans 13:10 says, love is the fulfillment of the law. So if you're doing the loving thing, it's genuinely for their benefit, not yours. For their benefit, you're doing the right thing. Now look at Matthew chapter 12. Here's another time Jesus has a run-in with the legalists, the Pharisees. Another time Jesus was walking through some grain fields on the Sabbath. And his disciples were hungry, so they began to pick some grain and eat it. Now some Pharisees saw this, these religious leaders, and they protested. Your disciples are breaking God's laws by harvesting grain on the Sabbath. Okay, they're rule keepers. But Jesus said, haven't you ever read what King David did when he and his soldiers were hungry? He went into the house of God, that's the temple, and there he ate the holy bread, the consecrated bread reserved for the priest. Then Jesus says to the Pharisees, you would not have judged these innocent men, talking about his disciples, if you knew the real meaning of Scripture. I want you to be merciful. I don't want your sacrifices. There it is again. He quotes Hosea 6:6 for the second time. For I am the Lord of the Sabbath. Now get this. The Pharisees come and say, your disciples are breaking the law. The Jewish law says you can't harvest grain on the Sabbath, and they're harvesting grain. And Jesus said, wait a minute, they're hungry. They're hungry. I'm the Lord of the Sabbath. The Sabbath was made for man, not man for the Sabbath. And he's saying here, I put love before the law. I put people before procedures. I put relationships before rules and regulation. He says, you guys don't get it because you don't understand the meaning of mercy. He says, I want you to go and read that scripture. If you knew the real meaning of the scripture, I don't want your sacrifice, I want your mercy, then you wouldn't have a problem with the disciples picking some grain on the Sabbath. They're hungry. Now, I want to dare you to do something very risky this week. Not pick grain on the Sabbath. But I want to dare you to commit an act of premeditated mercy with one of these categories. Yes, there is a tension. Yes, there is a tension between mercy and personal responsibility. Yes, there is. But I have personally decided that if I'm going to err, I'm going to err on the side of being too gracious, too merciful, and too forgiving. Because if you're going to err, that's the side I would rather err on. Does that make sense? He said, well, wait a minute, Rick. Can't you just go overboard on mercy? Absolutely you can. Jesus did. It's called the cross. And on the cross, with arms outstretched, he says, I'm doing this to be merciful. Father, forgive them. They don't know what they're doing. That is the most over-the-top example of mercy ever. He let them beat him, whip him, scourge him, spit on him, put a crown of thorns on him, and he never retaliated. He absorbed every one of the blows. And then what's his response? Father, forgive them. They don't know what they're doing. Like Paul says, I was ignorant and unaware of what I was doing. Can you go overboard on mercy? Yes, you can. Look at the cross. It's way, way, way overboard. Maybe you've never accepted God's mercy to you. The Bible says in Titus 3:5, it is not by works of righteousness as we have done. We talked about that last week. But according to his mercy, he has saved us. The Bible tells us in Hebrews 4:16, let us approach the throne of grace with confidence, for there we will find mercy, mercy and grace to help us in our time of need. If you haven't accepted the grace and mercy of God, you need to do so today. Now, I want us to close a little bit different way today. I want you to bow your heads right now, but I want you to keep your eyes open so you can look at your message notes. And what I want to do is I want to end by asking you to consider some personal application questions and then doing something about it in these seven areas of how do I be merciful. So I'm going to ask you a question, and next to each of these numbers, I want you to write down an initial, just the first initial, of a person that you're thinking about. Okay, so number one, how do I be merciful? Be patient with people's quirks. I want you to write down, who has irritating quirks that I need to be patient with this week? Now, nobody's going to see this except you, but you can just write down the first letter of their name. Who has irritating quirks that I need to be patient with this week? Write down a name. Number two, who around me is obviously hurting that I could help this week? Can you write down a name? Can you write down an initial? If you can't think of anybody who's obviously hurting around you, it means this, you're not paying attention. It means you're so wrapped up in yourself, you can't even see the people around you who are hurting. Okay, how about number three, the third one? Give people a second chance. Who do I need to give a second chance to? This may be tough for you, but this is the ministry of mercy. Who do I need to give a second chance to? Write down an initial, first initial of somebody. You can use this later on this week. Number four, do good to those who hurt me. Who has hurt me that I could do good to? Who has hurt me that I could do good to? Number five, I am to be kind to those who offend me. Who offends me? Maybe it's a comedian, maybe it's a politician, maybe it's somebody, but you can write down a name, maybe somebody close to you. Who offends me that I should start praying for? Who offends me that I should start praying for rather than just being offended by them? Maybe if you're close enough, you could be kind to them. Number six, build bridges of love to the unpopular. Who's the outcast? Who's the unpopular person that I could build a bridge of love to? Who is the outcast or unpopular person I could build a bridge of love to? At work, in my community, at the soccer games, here at church, anywhere. And then number seven, who is an unbeliever I could invite over for dinner in the next 2 weeks? Just like Matthew did. Who's an unbeliever that I could invite over for dinner in the next couple weeks? Then invite him to church. This, friends, is your ministry of mercy. Heavenly Father, your word convicts all of us. And as I look at these seven things, I think of lacks and faults, weaknesses in my own life. And I pray that rather than just hearing the word, we would do something about it. Give us the courage to be merciful. Give us the courage to this week to do radical, premeditated acts of mercy. In Jesus' name, amen.
1: Such a great message from Pastor Rick today, and I hope you were just as encouraged as I was. Once again, here's Rick.
0: Hello, everybody. This is Rick, and I have just returned from Amsterdam, where I was at a conference where we had over 6,000 church leaders, pastors from all around the world, literally 140 nations came to Amsterdam for a week of training where we were teaching them about the good news of Jesus Christ, and more importantly, how to share the good news of Jesus Christ and help finishing the task around the world in the next 10 years. That is the goal, to get the gospel to every person in the world in the next 10 years by 2033, which is the 2000th birthday of Christianity. And you know what was most exciting to me is that people came to me from all around the world, like I said, 140 nations, and said, I listen to Daily Hope every day in Kazakhstan, in Bhutan, in Bolivia, in Namibia, on every continent. I heard time and time again, Pastor Rick, the word of God is changing my life. Friends, that's what Daily Hope is all about. 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When you get to heaven, you're going to meet people in heaven who've come to Christ because you prayed and because you gave.
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2: 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A lesson for the Corinthians and for us. 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
6: The Apostle Paul said, if any man be in Christ, he is a new creation. I believe that there is a battle happening right now, as I speak, over your destiny. I believe that some of you know deep inside that you need to live in a different way, that God is calling you to a higher calling, that the way you're living right now does not reflect the call upon your life, that there's something inside of you that says, I was called for something higher, bigger. I was called to live in a different way. I'm living down here, but I know inside of me that God has called me to live this way. That's the divine call of God inside of you, beckoning you to live in resurrection power.
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8: You know, Jonah is evidence of God's grace. At church, we've been going through the story of Jonah, you know, the guy who was swallowed by the great fish. Amazing story. But it seems highly unlikely any of us are going to be swallowed by a fish and then vomited on a beach. So why is this story in our Bible? As we study Jonah, a lot of things have stood out that we can apply to our own walk. And that's one reason the Lord placed his crazy story in the Bible. It's important. The book of Jonah is the story of a wild man called by the Lord to serve him and to redeem a lost nation of Nineveh. And it's also the detailed story of that same prophet, Jonah, who knew what the Lord wanted, yet did his very best not to do it. And the book of Jonah is about Jonah running from God, arguing with God, angry with God over these people that God sent him to save, and avoided doing what the Lord told him to do, except when he was in the belly of that great fish for 3 days, where he could no longer run from the Lord. But Jonah got honest with himself, and he realized the kindness and forgiveness of God, who had every right in the universe to strike him dead or even send him into a fiery furnace. But the first thing we see after being swallowed by the fish is Jonah praying a prayer of gratitude for God's grace even before God showed him the grace. Have you ever considered that we're all that type of Jonah? You know, at least some type of Jonah. We've all run away from what we know the Lord's called us to do. Well, sure, we're believers. That's why we're listening to K-Wave. And you, Bob, that's why we're believers. But this morning, we also know that we've got room for improvement. After all, we are all called to serve the Lord. Amen? So Ephesians 2:10 says, "We are his workmanship, created in Christ Jesus for good works, which God prepared beforehand that we should walk in them." And like Jonah, we're called. Like Jonah, we often run the other way. It's our human nature to make things about ourselves, but I believe the greatest part of the book of Jonah is not about Jonah, and certainly not about us, not about being sinners, but about the Lord. And from his position, his perfection, his righteousness, he could have fried the Ninevites, but he redeemed them. He could have fried Jonah a bunch of times in this little story alone. He could have fried you and me every time we sin, but the best part of this book is the love God shows all throughout it and every day. God's willingness to use a guy like Jonah and you and me to display God's love. Even that guy in your mirror, God loves that guy. And if you can take that with you today, make it about the Lord. Show him gratitude and thanksgiving for his incredible love for you. That's a great feat. See, he loves you more than we can ever fathom. Don't focus on your past sin. Repent, leave it at the King's feet, and gratefully accept his forgiveness today. God loves you more than you'll ever understand. And hear this. Faith can believe even what is beyond our ability to comprehend. And here's a way to grow your faith today. Hear this. God loves you more than you can possibly understand. Even if we can't understand it, it's true. Just trust it. That's faith. Trust him more than your own understanding, because he's so much greater than we can fathom. Let's pray together. Thank you, Lord, for your gift of love that you are to us every moment of every day. This morning, our King, we're asking for you to help us see more of you, more of your love, more of your forgiveness, that we may display it to the Ninevites of this world, including everyone we meet. Help us see it in ourselves today, too. In Jesus' name we ask. Amen.
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1: You think that you can cavalierly go about your Christian life without any risk or danger? 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Don't be naive and self-confident. You're not exempt from stumbling. You could fall flat on your face as easily as anyone else.
0: 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Join us as Pastor Brian begins his teaching on 1 Corinthians chapter 10, verses 1 through 14, in a message titled, Learning from History. Now, here's Pastor Brian.
1: So, what we're really looking at here today is relevant in the sense that it's about freedom. And it's about retaining the freedom that Christ has given to us. And so the danger with the Corinthians was that they were going to lose that freedom, ironically, by exercising their freedoms beyond what would be wise. So Paul gives them really a history lesson. Perhaps you've heard the saying, if we fail to learn from history, we are doomed to repeat it. This is Paul's concern for the Corinthians. They seem to be oblivious to the fact that without moral effort or restraint, their faith could end up shipwrecked. They seem to have lost touch with that possibility. Now, remember the context. There are those in the Corinthian church who feel they can play with fire, so to speak, without getting burned. And again, the context is that they could hang out in, associate with idolatry, hang out in the temples, associate with idolatry without being affected by it. This is what Paul is referring to here. And as we go further into the 10th chapter, it all comes back around to that. This is what Paul is referring to when he says in the 12th verse, so if you think you are standing firm, be careful that you don't fall. So if you think you're standing firm, in other words, he's saying to them, you think you're invulnerable. You think that you don't have to worry about any of this. You think that you can just cavalierly go about your Christian life without any risk or danger. And he's reminding them to be careful. I love the way the message paraphrases it. Don't be naive and self-confident. You're not exempt from stumbling. You could fall flat on your face as easily as anyone else. So this is the big lesson that he wants them to learn here. So in our text, Paul takes them back to the history of the children of Israel and shows how, because they were slack in their spiritual responsibilities, they lost their privileges, and many failed to reach their destination of the promised land. Paul is concerned that the Corinthians, who are insisting on their rights and freedom, may slide back into paganism and so fail to make real for themselves the full Christian inheritance that they have been promised. If Paul needed to strike a blow to his body, as he told us there at the end of the ninth chapter, if he needed to do that, lest he find himself disqualified after having announced the message to others, the Corinthians must also do the same. So let's look at the history lesson here. For I do not want you to be ignorant of the fact, brothers and sisters, that our ancestors were all under the cloud and all passed through the sea. This is so interesting that Paul uses this term ancestors. And the interesting thing about it is Paul is writing to a predominantly Gentile congregation. So a statement like this would be perfectly understandable if his audience was Jewish, because after all, they were literally the descendants of those that are being written about here. But here's the point that we don't want to miss. They are our ancestors as well, because Gentiles have been grafted in and made, along with Israel, the people of God. So this is part of Paul's message to these Gentile churches, that they who were once far off have now been brought near by the blood of Christ, and that they are now members of the household of God. And so for us, as we read this, we can think in those exact terms. The people of Israel are our ancestors as well, because we've become the children of God through faith in Jesus, and we have also become the children of Abraham. So we're full members of the family. You know, it's a funny thing, even today, I've seen this many times where I've seen Christian people get this idea that somehow Jewish people have a more special place with God. And I have seen Christian people who, longing to have that special place, have adopted Jewish kinds of ideas and practices. This just came to my mind. When I was living in London, there was a group of people that were, you know, they were a messianic congregation, meaning that they were, you know, a church that wanted to do all things Jewish. And so they would dress, they would put on the yarmulke, the men would put on the cap, and the ladies would cover their head, and they would wear prayer shawls around and all of this. And the problem was they were all English. They were not Jewish. And they would come, sometimes they would come to the church, you know, they would just come for a Bible study or something. And when they would greet you, they would always greet you in the name of Yeshua HaMashiach. And they would not say Jesus Christ. They would only refer to Jesus with these Hebrew names. Yeshua, the Hebrew name for Jesus. HaMashiach, the Hebrew word for Messiah. And I have to tell you, that kind of annoyed me. And so, you know, they would come on and press in with their Yeshua HaMashiach, and I would say, yes, yes, Jesus Christ, yes, that's who we're worshiping here, that's what we're talking about here. And, you know, they wanted to insist that the Hebrew language was the pure language in the world, and that you should never speak of Jesus as Jesus, because that was Greek, and all of this kooky kind of stuff. And, I just would remind them, the apostles, those guys were Jews. Did you know that? And they wrote the New Testament. And guess what language they wrote it in? They wrote it in Greek. They called Yeshua HaMashiach, they called him Jesus Christ. So if they did, we can do it too. But the point is this, they have this misconception. They have this idea that Well, you know, as Gentiles, we're still a little bit out of the loop. We're not quite fully in the family. Paul didn't think that. The New Testament doesn't teach that. We have been brought in. We are now members of the household of God. And I just thought, in looking at this reference to our ancestors, that it would be good to remind ourselves of that. And so he goes on and he says, our ancestors were all under the cloud and they all passed through the sea. They were all baptized into Moses in the cloud and in the sea. They all ate the same spiritual food and drank the same spiritual drink, for they drank from the spiritual rock that accompanied them, and that rock was Christ. So again, Paul is referring back into the history, and in Exodus chapter 17, you have the story where the people have just passed through the Red Sea. They've just come out the other side. They're in the wilderness, and they're about to die of thirst. And the people are crying out and they're complaining that they're going to die of thirst. And Moses goes to the Lord and inquires of him. And the Lord says to Moses, he says, stand by this rock and take the rod that is in your hand and smite the rock, strike it with your rod, and water will come out and refresh the people. And that's exactly what happened. The same thing occurred later in their history. That happened at the beginning of their journey. Then at the end of their journey, before they crossed into the promised land, the same thing happened, slightly different circumstances, but the same thing happened. But here's the point. The point Paul is making is that the rock was Christ, the rock that accompanied them. So, in other words, whenever that water came forth, Christ wasn't literally the rock, but he was the one who was accompanying them through their journey in the wilderness, and he was the one who provided the refreshing for them. Now, this passage right here, speaking of Christ as being the spiritual rock that accompanied them, is packed full of wonderful things that we could spend the whole service unpacking. And I've actually done that in the past, but that's not our purpose today. But I just wanted to draw your attention to it. Again, it's part of the history lesson that the apostle is giving us here. And so, having said that, he then says in verse 5, nevertheless, God was not pleased with most of them. Their bodies were scattered in the wilderness. Now, these things occurred as examples to keep us from setting our hearts on evil things as they did. So this is what Paul is getting to, that the things that happened with the Israelites, in those things, in looking back over that history, there are lessons for us, the people of God today. And the lesson is that we would not set our hearts on evil things as they did. And then he goes on, do not be idolaters, as some of them were. As it is written, the people sat down to eat and drink and got up to indulge in revelry. So here, Paul is referring to what happened while Moses was on Mount Sinai receiving the commandments from God. And this is recorded in Exodus chapter 32. And we don't have time to go into the details of this, but it might be a good thing, you know, later today or throughout the week to go back and read over these portions. But he's warning about the idolatry. It's recorded there in the 32nd chapter. And maybe you remember the story where Moses had been up in the mountain for these 40 days and 40 nights. The people were getting restless. They didn't know what was going on. So they went to Aaron, the brother of Moses, and they said, "We don't know what happened to Moses. He's been gone. And we don't know if he's even coming back. Make gods for us. Make gods for us." And Aaron, the brother of Moses, the man who has been designated as the priest, he says, "Okay, here's what we'll do. Give me all of your jewelry. Give me all of your gold jewelry." And they took the earrings and the bracelets and all of that, and they melted them down and they made a golden calf. And they set up this calf. And Aaron said, "These are the gods that brought you out of Egypt." And the people worshiped them. The very first commandment that was about to be delivered from the mountain was, "I am the Lord your God who brought you out of the land of Egypt. You shall have no other gods before me." So they fell into idolatry in the very beginning. And it says that the people sat down to eat and drink and got up to indulge in revelry. So they had basically an orgy there at the foot of Mount Sinai in the presence of this golden calf. And this brought a judgment upon them. Then the second thing he says in verse 8, "We should not commit sexual immorality as some of them did. And in one day, 23,000 of them died." And so now this is a reference to an event that's recorded in the book of Numbers, the 25th chapter, where the Moabites sent young, beautiful women into the Israelite camp to seduce them and to bring them into the worship of their gods. They seduced them sexually. And so Paul says this is a lesson. And then he says, "We should not test Christ or tempt Christ as some of them did and were killed by snakes." Numbers 21. This is the story there where the people were incessantly complaining against the Lord, and he sent serpents into the camp. And the serpents struck them, and many died. And this is the place where Moses went to God and cried out to the people. And God said, "Make a serpent of bronze and put it upon a pole. And whoever looks to it will be delivered from the threat of death through the snake bite." And then in number 16 is the final reference where he says, "And do not grumble as some of them did and were killed by the destroying angel." And so over and over again in their journey in the wilderness, they grumbled, they complained. And this isn't just, you know, a bit of a bad attitude. They grumbled and complained. They wanted to kill Moses. They wanted to stone him. So this was this deep-seated resentment toward God. These are the things that Paul points back to and says were examples for us that we would not engage in these evil things. And so we have the examples and we have then the warnings. So look at verse 11 again. "These things happened to them as examples and were written down as warnings for us on whom the culmination of the ages has come." So what are these examples of? These are examples of what can happen to saved people who choose to live in rebellion to God, to the God who purchased them with his own blood. See, this is what Paul wants them to understand. The Israelites were God's chosen people. They were baptized into Moses, just as the Corinthians and we are baptized into Christ. They ate the manna and drank from the rock who is Christ, just as we eat the bread Christ's body, and drink the cup, Christ's blood. They did all of those things, but here it is. Yet they perished in the wilderness, never reaching the promised land. The warning is that the same thing could happen to us. That's the warning. That the same thing could happen to us if we were to choose a similar path to them. Sadly, I could tell you story after story where I have seen this happen. People who were baptized, people who partook of the bread and the cup, people who had seen God work in their lives and deliver them, but then carelessly began to dabble in dangerous things and often thought, I'm immune, I'm invulnerable, I'm not gonna stumble, I'm not gonna fall, I'm strong enough to engage in these things. But they were wrong. They were naive. They deceived themselves. As I was thinking about this, and as I said, I could tell many stories, but one came to mind, one of the more tragic stories that I have witnessed. Many, many years ago, there was a group of young people, group of surfers, and this group of kids had come to faith in Jesus, and it was a beautiful thing that was happening. And one of them actually owned a surf shop in the area where we lived, and they used to have regular morning Bible studies at the shop, and all these kids would come in and worship Jesus, and you know, it was just a beautiful thing. And several times they would invite me, would you come over and share with us? And you know, I was happy to do that. And it was great. And I would watch their lives and see how God was blessing them and see how God was using them. And there was one of the young men that was extraordinary, stood out, just a very kind and gracious and humble, was actually he was a professional surfer, and he was very influential on his high school campus. So just this, you know, this beautiful thing. These kids that had come out of the mess of the world and had this new life in Christ. But something happened. As time went on, some outside influences came in. They got caught up in some pride. They started getting off into all of this philosophical kinds of stuff. And you know, pretty soon they had taken the idea of the sovereignty of God, and they'd taken it to such an extreme that they no longer believed that there was any human responsibility.
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1: They no longer thought themselves responsible for their spiritual well-being. They just thought, well, that's all up to God. And so they started dabbling in things, and they started reintroducing things that they had previously left off, saying, oh, well, we have freedom in Christ. And you know, God's responsible to take care of us, and he's sovereign. And this deception began to develop. And I watched this beautiful thing be destroyed right before my eyes. I watched marriages break up. I watch people go back into addiction, out of that group. There was a suicide. And the most tragic was that beautiful young man that I mentioned who had so much influence on his campus. He became so spiritually disoriented through the influence of these extreme philosophies that he drifted back. Not even drifted back, because he wasn't so much a partier before, because he was a professional surfer who was taking his sport seriously.
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2: 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I'm Ron Beaver. Great to be with you on this Thursday as we continue to open God's Word and learn from it and apply it. And hey, I want to let you know there's something awesome going on down at Refuge Huntington Beach all summer long. It started yesterday and it's going to be happening every Wednesday through August 26. It's called the Residence, and I every year I cannot .com. 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This is K-Wave 1110 and 107.9. I'm Ron Beaver. Great to be with you on this Thursday as we continue to open God's Word and learn from it and apply it. And hey, I want to let you know there's something awesome going on down at Refuge Huntington Beach all summer long. It started yesterday, and it's going to be happening every Wednesday through August 26. It's called the Residence, and I every year I cannot pronounce.

0: yesterday, and it runs through August 26th. 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So there you have it. Well, up next, as Father's Day approaches, Pastor Greg Laurie reminds us that we find the righteous definition of fatherhood in God the Father himself. And we'll see that if our earthly fathers were absent or did not lead in a godly way or may even have been abusive, we have a perfect Father in heaven who will love us and meet all of our needs. A new beginning. It's coming up next on K-Wave. Stick around.
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10: The Lord had the original plan for the family. And Pastor Greg Laurie says it's still the best plan, the one that works.
11: There's a new phrase you hear today, trad dad. That's basically a traditional father. They believe in discipline. They provide for their families. They protect their families. They lead their families spiritually. Some call this toxic masculinity. I call it godly leadership, and we need more of it.

0: have a father we can look up to. Even if the man we call dad was a disappointment or abusive or just less than loving, we have a father in heaven who loves us. And today on A New Beginning, Pastor Greg Laurie points out, even if we never knew our earthly father, God is there for us. How does Pastor Greg know? From firsthand experience. Today, he brings us a powerful message called How to Be a Father When You Are Fatherless.
1: Interesting thing about Father's Day is it is the holiday where people spend the least amount of money. It's way behind Mother's Day. It's behind Valentine's Day. It's behind Halloween. So dads, that's why you maybe didn't even get a card today. And maybe you got a pair of socks or something like that. That's an unfortunate thing, because the reality is that fathers play such an important role in our culture right now. They really do. In fact, it's the absence of fathers that is the root of almost all of our societal ills. I could barrage you all day with stats to prove that, but here's just a few. A child born in a fatherless home is 68% more likely to use drugs or alcohol. 85% of all youths sitting in prison are from fatherless homes. 63%

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3: Here's my first point. If you're taking notes, number one, you're not defined by your past. You're not defined by your past. You may have a trad dad, a sad dad, or no dad. You're not defined by your past. And I think sometimes people think, well, you know, I'm just going to repeat this behavior. You know, I've heard people talk about generational curses. And they base this on the passage where Scripture says the sins of the parents are visited on the children. So there's a curse on your family, and you're going to just perpetuate that curse, and you need to go and get the curse broken. I don't believe in generational curses, but I do believe in repeated behavior. And there's no question that if you come from an alcoholic home, the chances are higher that you could potentially become an alcoholic. If you come from a divorced home, chances are higher that you too could end up getting a divorce. That's true. That's an undeniable fact. But listen to this. God can break the cycle of sin in your family. Doesn't matter. I already told you my mom was married and divorced 7 times. I've been married over 52 years. Okay, so. And I don't drink. And that's never been a problem for me. So this is something that can happen in your life. Don't use that as an excuse for repeating bad behavior. God can change the story. God can step in. You think of David, who was the son of Jesse. And Jesse had 7 other sons. And the prophet Samuel shows up one day to anoint the next king of Israel. And he said, bring out your sons, Jesse. And Jesse trotted them out, and they were fine-looking, strapping young men. And most notable was one named Eliab that was a little taller than the others. And as the prophet walked down the line and looked at these sons, the Lord said, this is not the one. This is not the one. This is not the one. So Samuel finally says, Jesse, do you have any more sons? Yeah, I have one other. He's out in the field. He watches the sheep. His name is David. Well, bring him in. In comes David, bounding with youthful energy, and the Lord showed Samuel, that's the one. So David was in many ways neglected by his father. In fact, David wrote in one of his Psalms, when my father and mother forsake me, the Lord will take me up. So here's the thing. God says he will be a father to the fatherless. God can be the father you never had. And that's very important. You may not have had an earthly father. Or you may not have had a good earthly father, but you do have a father in heaven who loves you. A father in heaven who thinks about you constantly. A father in heaven that is looking out for your ultimate good. A father in heaven who has always been there. Number two, even if you did not have a father, you can be a good father. Even if you did not have a father, you can be a good father. Now, when Christopher was born, my first son, I realized that I knew absolutely nothing about fathering. I had no role model. I had no point of reference. But I did the best I could do. I talked to other dads. I read books on fathering. I wanted to give him, in many ways, a childhood I never had. I think I spoiled him for sure. I agree with the statement of James Dobson when he said, every parent owes their first child an apology. And I think, you know, there's some truth to that. But I wanted him to have a wonderful childhood. Bringing me to point number three, children are on loan to us for a short time. I mentioned Christopher. He went to be with the Lord 16 years ago. And that makes Father's Day a difficult day for me because I miss my son. But it's just a reminder, they're with us a short time. We think they're always gonna be there, but they are there, but we want them to grow up and move out and start their own families. You don't want your kids living with you in their 40s, okay? So our job is to help them mature and become responsible and go live their own lives. But what Psalm 127 says, children are a heritage from the Lord, the fruit of the womb, a reward. And the word heritage means a gift. Our children are not ours to mold, but to unfold. They belong to God. And our job is to raise them up in the way that they should go. Sometimes you'll hear parents saying, we haven't had any problems with our kids. Our kids are wonderful and they respect us and they do what we tell them to do. They're the best kids ever and they're giving advice to other parents. Okay, how old are your kids? Oh, 2 and 3. Shut up. I don't know. Talk to me after you've survived the teen years. And they're young adults. And then maybe you can talk to us a little bit about parenting. But I think we as parents, especially as fathers, should live in such a way where our child will want to emulate us. Proverbs 30, verse 7 says, a righteous man walks in his integrity. His children are blessed after him. Paul said in 1 Corinthians 11, follow my example as I follow the example of God. So we should say, follow my example. Watch the way that I live. Now, you're going to make mistakes as a father and as a mother. But you tell the children, follow the way that I live. Because dads, I don't want to lay too much pressure on you, but you're a living link to God. In many ways, the early ideas a child will form about God will be based on their relationship with you, their father. I've told you the story before of a little boy that was scared going to bed. And he yelled out, Daddy, Daddy, I'm scared of the dark. And the father said, now, son, God is with you. Don't be worried. No, Daddy, Daddy, come in here right now. No, son, I don't need to come in there. You're okay. God is with you. And the little boy said, but right now I need someone with skin on. A father is God with skin on. I'm not saying you're God, but I'm saying you're a representative of God. So live in that way.

0: great encouragement today from Pastor Greg Laurie from his message called How to Be a Father When You Were Fatherless. And there's more to come here on A New Beginning. But, you know, as we talk about being a father and having a father, it's an important time to ask you if you have a relationship with your Heavenly Father. Have you ever come to Him and asked Him to forgive your sins so you can join Him in heaven when this life is over? Pastor Greg, what would you say to the person listening who's not sure if they've ever come to the Lord and asked Him to be their Savior?
1: Yes, I think they need to make this commitment to Christ. Here's what the Bible says. Whoever will call upon the name of the Lord will be saved. So you need to reach out to God. Not just think about it. Not just say, one of these days I would like to. Just do it. In fact, you can do it right now. You say, well, how do I call out to the name of the Lord? You do it through prayer. God is just a prayer away. How about if I lead you in a prayer? And you could pray this prayer after me. You can pray it out loud if you like. You can pray it quietly in your heart. But direct this prayer toward God, and you could pray it after me right now. You ready? Pray this after me. Lord Jesus, I know that I'm a sinner, but I know that You're the Savior, and I want a relationship with You. So as Your word says, I'm calling on the name of the Lord. I'm asking You to save me from my sin. And I'm asking that we begin a new relationship today. Thank You for loving me and sending Your Son Jesus to die on the cross for my sin and then raising Him from the dead. I now put my faith and trust in Jesus Christ. And I ask this in Jesus' name. Amen.
0: Amen. 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
1: Absolutely.
0: All right. She writes and says, I had my 7 grandkids watch the movie in 2023. The next day, 4 of the boys, aged 13 to 17, accepted Jesus and were baptized in the pool at the Airbnb.
1: Wow.
0: That trip was the last time those kids saw their grandpa. He died just a few months later. Mm. That night by the pool will forever be a cherished memory.
1: Wow.
0: One boy, now 17, has become a ministry youth leader in his high school. And then she ends by saying, revival cometh. Exclamation point. Isn't that great when you work on a project like the book or the movie, Jesus Revolution, and you hear stories about that? These are stories of kids' lives that have been changed forever. It's impacted eternity because of the project that you helped create. Isn't that amazing?
1: Well, it is amazing. And that was our hope and that was our prayer. We didn't want to just make an entertaining movie. We wanted to make a movie that, yes, was entertaining and was engaging and was professional, but we also wanted to make a movie that moved people to believe. And I think that was accomplished, as shown by this beautiful story of these young people that came to Christ. And what a cherished memory that is. Wow. And we've heard many stories like that. And so we're thankful. You know, it's been said, the fame of revival spreads the flame of revival. And I think telling a revival story, as we did in Jesus Revolution, which is a record of the last great spiritual awakening that happened in America, we're hoping it might spark revival again. And I like how that lady wrote, "Revival cometh." You see, revival isn't just something that happens to a nation. It's not just something that happens to a church. It's something that can happen to a family, and it's something that can happen in an individual's life. What does the word revive mean? It means to come back to life again. So God brought life into that family, spiritual life into the lives of those grandchildren. And we give God the glory for it. And to think one of those young people now is starting out in ministry, serving the Lord. Listen, I want to send you the book that all of this was based on. The book is called Jesus Revolution. There's a lot that happened that is not in the film. My personal story, the story of my wife, Kathy, the story of Pastor Chuck Smith and Lonnie Frisbee, and so much more set against the backdrop of the turbulent 60s. It's important to understand the culture we were living in to appreciate the powerful and significant work that God did. And our prayer is that God will do it again, that God will do it in the nation again, that God will do it in our churches again, that God will do it in your family, just like he did for this lady that we heard from. So I want to send you a copy of the book that everything came from, the Jesus Revolution book, for your gift of any size. And what that means is whatever you send, we'll send back to you as our way of saying thanks, a copy of this beautiful book. But we're going to ask you to be generous, because whatever you send will be used to help us continue to bring the ministry of a new beginning, which, as you know, teaches the word of God and proclaims the gospel. So get your copy of the Jesus Revolution book for your gift of any size. And hey, for you that could be extra generous, we're going to also throw in a copy of the Jesus Revolution film on DVD and digital download. So get your copies of the book and even the film for your gift of any size. Dave, tell them a little bit more.
0: 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The K-Wave and Chapel Store Book of the Month is Real Characters by J. Vernon McGee. In this hardcover book, Dr. McGee reveals how God uses unlikely people to accomplish great things. It's only $6.50 this month at the Chapel Store. 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I'm Ron Beaver. Great to be with you on this Thursday. And up next, are you adopted? Well, I'm not, but check this out. My dad was adopted. My brothers were adopted. Two of my aunts were adopted. And my kids are both adopted, but I'm not. But up next, we'll learn that as believers in Jesus Christ, we are all adopted. Through Christ, we are made heirs of God the Father with all the rights of a natural son or daughter. Galatians 4 is our text as we look at being adopted into the family of God on Abounding Grace. 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
3: On a recent edition of Pastor's Perspective, we welcomed Ed Stetzer, Dean of the Talbot School of Theology at Biola University, who answered the question, what does it mean to throw it to the dogs?
4: Yeah. It's Matthew 15:26. It says, it isn't right to take the children's bread and throw it to dogs. It sounds kind of insulting, but the context really matters here. So Jesus is talking to a Canaanite Gentile woman who's pleading for her demon-possessed daughter. And up to this point in Matthew, Jesus' focus of his mission has been towards the lost sheep of Israel, says at verse 24. Israel, in this case, is the covenant people, the children. So that's really important. And dogs is a term that refers to the Gentiles. And it kind of matters a lot. Jesus, the Greek word he used is kynaria, and it kind of means small dogs or house dogs or pet dogs, and it kind of softens the language considerably. Mm. And so it's not that those people were, it's a jarring term. It wouldn't have been as jarring back then, but it's jarring to us. So it's not so much that he's talking about them as, dogs in the way we would call somebody a dog in high school, but he's kind of talking about the children are fed first, that my mission is to the house of Israel. So Jesus here is stating the kind of historic priority. I'm first here. He's drawing the woman's faith out in some ways. And then he's setting it up. This remember, there's a reversal that's about to happen in verse 27. Yet, Lord, even the dogs eat the crumbs that fall from their master's table. So she actually acknowledges Israel's priority that Jesus sent to Israel. And then she appeals to an overflow of the grace rather than entitlement. And then don't miss what Jesus says, right? Jesus then says, woman, your faith is great. Let it be done for you as you want, which is really, her daughter's healed. So the point here is not exclusion. It's harsh language, hard for us to hear. It's one of the hard sayings of Jesus, actually a book called that talks about the saying. Mm. But the point's not exclusion. It's actually inclusion through faith. So Paula, that is a great question, and I'm not going to say any more to people that we don't know the answer, because I think that's a great question, and it didn't happen between Revelation 21 and 22, which is helpful.
5: Okay, obviously God gets to decide if he has a people that he prefers, which it sounds like he clearly preferred the Jewish people. But now he lets everybody the same.
4: Yes, so, yes, that's right. So it's order.
5: Everybody the same at that then too, do you think?
4: So it's order of timing. So in Matthew, Jesus up to this point is clearly, his call is to the Jewish people. Now that, remember, by the time we get to Matthew 28, he says, go therefore make disciples of all nations. But in the book of Matthew, he's not there at this point. His mission is focused to the Jewish people. Matthew is writing to a Jewish audience. He really wants us to see and be clear, and records this because of that. But it's faith, not ethnicity, which would be shocking to the Jewish. Matter of fact, that whole exchange would be shocking to the Jewish audience in almost the opposite way that it's shocking to us. So I would put it this way, and then we'll have Phil weigh in as well. Jesus is not denying mercy to the Gentiles. He's showing that even those once considered outsiders are welcomed, but they're welcomed by faith. And he's soon in the book of Matthew going to be he's starting to give signals that he's going to be shifting to the Gentiles. And by the time we get to the end of the Gospel of Matthew, that's so clear. Phil, what would you agree with, disagree with, add?
6: No, totally agree. Tell me what you think of this. For me, this has always been about Jesus using ethnic understanding to help explain how all people have access to faith to him. So to me, he's using the terminology that people understood. It's why nobody, like you said, the only people that would have actually been offended at what was being said are not the Gentiles who had been told that they were, called dogs. Because keep in mind, Gentiles had their own words for Jews. Mm. Everybody had their word. Listen, we don't need to do it on the show, but we could do this. It would be easy to do. There's ethnic derogatory terms for everybody and everything. And the point is that Jesus isn't being derogatory. the people who would have been offended were these Jewish people saying, wait, did you just say that Gentiles have access to the table? Are you saying that they have the right to the kingdom of heaven just like we do? This would have been more offensive than the term dogs to Gentiles. That would have been the least offensive thing Jesus said that day.
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9: Pastor Ed, on being adopted into the family of God.
10: I was adopted twice. I was adopted into a physical family, but I was also adopted into a spiritual family. And that's why the kiddos around the church, the foster care kids, the kids that were adopted, I always like to share when I hear that, that I was adopted too. And that there's a beautiful opportunity, if they're not saved already, to be adopted into the family of God. And that means you receive the full rights. Full rights. I get to, at times, get to attend these adoption ceremonies when I can make it. And I hear the judge. It's a very, you know, the judge does it all day, but, you know, you're just walking in for one time. And you hear the judge say, the full rights and heir. And then the parents say, yes. And that's what God gives to you. You are a son and daughter of the King. Why? Because

0: Today on Abounding Grace, we'll pause to reflect upon our adoption into the family of God. When we were redeemed, we entered into a new relationship with the Heavenly Father. We now receive the full rights as an heir of God. Think of that. We are a son or daughter of the King and an heir of God. Near the end of our time together, Pastor Ed Taylor will share 9 things we can enjoy now as an adopted son or daughter. So be sure to stick around to the very end of today's program. Join us now in Galatians chapter 4.
1: The best place to be is to be led by the Lord, to be obedient to the Holy Spirit. And you see, the law and your rules can't impart the power. It's impossible to keep the law of God perfectly. But by faith in Jesus Christ, the Bible says this. Jesus said it, Matthew chapter 19. He said in verse 26, with men this is impossible, but with God all things are possible. And basically the message of Galatians is this. You guys started out with such a simple gospel. Why in the world would you go back? Or for them, they didn't go back. They're just Gentiles. Somebody had to teach them this. They're just Gentiles. They didn't know they had to keep the law. They were introduced to Jesus, his death and resurrection. And Paul is amazed. What? Who has bewitched you, as we've already learned? What is wrong with you guys? And there's a lot of answers to that, but the way out is repentance and humility. Legalism has a way of always trapping you in a cycle of failure that leaves you frustrated and defeated. And verse 4 says, but when the fullness of time had come, God sent forth his son, born of a woman, born under the law, to redeem those who were under the law, that we might receive adoption as sons. 4,000 years God had promised Messiah to come. 4,000 years would be a long time to wait, don't you think? 4,000 years, how about 4,000 seconds or minutes? But 4,000 years, with each sacrifice, with each animal given, with each offering, it was, as we're learning in our midweek, about the tabernacle. Every time they would walk by the tabernacle, every time they'd walk by the temple, they would be reminded, God promised, God promised. But when the fullness of time had come, God sent forth his son. It was God's appointed time. He was born of a woman, a virgin named Mary. He was born a Jewish savior. Jesus Christ is a Jewish man. He came to fulfill a Jewish law. And again, it's another thing that gets twisted, where you think because God chose the children of Israel to be the apple of his eye. Remember, we know in the Bible tells us that God didn't choose them because they were anything special. God chose them because God chose them. And a part of the rule, or part of the law, part of the promise is that Messiah would come through Abraham, Isaac, Jacob, eventually through the line of David. Of course, Jesus is a Jewish savior, but not simply to reach the Jews. He came to the Jew first. And then to the Greek. Aren't you glad? Because most of us are the second part. But God's heart's always been for the Gentile. Always, always, always. Again, when men get involved, they have a tendency to corrupt things. But I love this fullness of time. You don't always love it. I don't actually always love this phrase, the fullness of time. You know, for example, you don't like the fullness of time when you're waiting. Because that means the fullness of time hasn't come yet. And nobody, I mean, rarely do we like to wait. Waiting a day, a year, 10 years, very, very hard. But the Bible says that waiting on the Lord brings strength, fullness of time. We don't really like the fullness of time when it comes to the significance of the coming of the Lord. We want him to come now. But there's a fullness of time. Just like there was a fullness of time for him coming. We love this phrase when it is the fullness of time for whatever we were praying for, whatever we were going. Now, we love this one in verse 4 because it was the coming of Messiah as God promised. And we need to pause again and be encouraged that God keeps his promises. You can trust God. He keeps his promises. Jot this down. 1 Kings chapter 8, verse 56. It says, "Blessed be the Lord who has given rest to his people, Israel, according to all that he promised." And I love this phrase. This is a verse you can memorize this week. "Though there has not failed one word of all his good promise, which he promised through his servant Moses." So there are two types of promises that God gives. Number one, he gives a promise that he's already kept. Or two, he gives a promise that he's going to keep. But he keeps all his promises. You can hold on to the scriptures. Yesterday before service, actually last night, I hadn't read my Proverbs until I came into to the building yesterday. So I didn't get them in the morning, but I was in my office reviewing my notes, pull my Bible out. I started to read the Proverbs because I like to read a chapter of Proverbs every day. So I pulled out, I did chapter 28 because yesterday was the 28th, reading through, and one of the Proverbs jumped off the page. And God impressed upon my heart, you should take a picture, send this to a brother that this applies to. And it's a great scripture. It says something along the lines of, you won't prosper if you hide your sin. So that may be a word for someone. You're not gonna prosper thinking you're hiding your sin. But when you confess and forsake it, there's mercy. That's what it says. I'm like, this brother just needed to be reminded that there's mercy. There's mercy because he has confessed and forsaken his sin. And while he's living in a time of discouragement right now, it's also a time of God's mercy. And that's what are we going to choose? Are we going to choose to look at discouragement, choose to look at mercy? So I send it off to him. That's a promise. That is a promise in the Bible. What's the promise, Ed? Here it is. It's two promises, one verse. You get a bonus promise in that verse. The first promise is this. If you're listening to my voice right now, and you are hiding sin, or you think you're hiding it, you will not prosper. That's a promise. It is not going to happen. Even to those of you that might be fighting me right now, "Well, Pastor Ed, look at me. Nobody knows, and look what..." No. That's not prosperity. That's deceit. You deceived yourself. That's promise number one. But promise number two is, even by before you leave here today, promise number two is this. If you confess and forsake it, you'll have mercy. And what is mercy? We've defined mercy: grace, getting what you don't deserve; judgment, getting what you deserve; mercy, not getting what you deserve. When you cry out for mercy, and God will be very merciful and gracious. God has promised us so much. As we read through the pages of scripture, just a simple reading. See, when you're reading the Bible that way, not academically, not trying to be a theologian, not trying to parse all the words and all the Greek. There's a time and place for that. But when you're reading your Bible, you're reading about God's nature and character and his promises. I mean, that's a pretty powerful promise, that if I confess my sin, there's mercy, which reminds me of another verse, 1 John 1:9. If we confess our sins, he is faithful and just to forgive us and to cleanse us from all unrighteousness. You know what that is? Another promise. God keeps his promises. The appointed time, the fullness of time, God sent forth his son. Now the appointing of the time of God, he knows all things. He knew the exact time that Messiah needed to come. God knows what he's doing with your life. He knows why you are where you are. He knows why you're experiencing what you're experiencing. If you'll just look to him, there's a lot of spiritual growth that's available. You look to yourself, you look to others, you're going to be frustrated and upset all the time. But when you look to him, there is help for you. But there was also practical things happening in the first century. I don't want to get too much into it, but I wanted you to consider there were things happening that God could see that maybe other people couldn't see that was perfect timing for Messiah. So if you're taking notes, number one, in this time, the appointed time, the Romans had built roads all throughout the world. The Roman road system was amazing. They had connected first-class roads throughout their entire empire. And you know where all roads led to? Rome. They're still there today. We just got back from our Footsteps of Paul trip. They have replanted their culture and their city, the Romans, all throughout the world. It's the same anywhere you go. If you go to us to Israel and you go to Beth Shan, it is a well-preserved set of ruins from the Roman time. And all the roads are there. You can walk on these Roman roads. They still exist. I'm driving down Parker Road. I wish the Romans would build that. But they didn't. You know what I mean? You getting what I'm saying? Just want to make sure you're still with me. It's kind of another theological Bible study, but I want you to stick with me. The Roman roads. Number two, there was almost at this time, this appointed time, the fullness of time, there was almost a universal language. Not only are the roads connecting the world, but there was also most of the world spoke Greek. Some of the world spoke Latin. So two primary languages. And then thirdly, this appointed time, the perfect time for Jesus to come, the perfect time for the gospel to explode, the gospel of grace, the fullness of time. Thirdly, the Jewish religion. The Jews were stuck in a cold, dead religion. And this was the right time for Jesus to come. Why was he sent? Verse 5, to redeem. If you like to write in your Bible, circle that word redeem. It means to purchase back a slave and give them their freedom. So you can just say purchase back, to buy back. In the Roman world, this Greek word was used to describe the purchase of a price for a slave so they could have their freedom. Why is that important? In Rome, there were 60 million slaves. Someone had to build those roads and build those cities. And many people were taken advantage of, but you could redeem them and buy back their freedom. How much more for you and me being slaves to sin, that Jesus came to buy us back from the power of sin. Sin's very powerful, you know. Ruins lives. Takes root in people's hearts. I think of how many are dealing with bitterness today, and you're in prison. But God, the Bible says that God has come to set you free. That he has set you free. Not only that, but notice, it says in verse 5, we were redeemed, why? Because we were stuck under the law, that we might receive the adoptions as sons. So now, the new relationship you have with God in heaven is as a father. You and I are redeemed to be a son or a daughter, to be adopted. I was adopted. So I always like to look that I was adopted twice. I was adopted into a physical family, but I was also adopted into a spiritual family. And that's why the kiddos around the church, the foster care kids, the kids that were adopted, I always like to share when I hear that I was adopted too. And that there's a beautiful opportunity, if they're not saved already, to be adopted into the family of God. And that means you receive the full rights. Full rights. I get to, at times, get to attend these adoption ceremonies when I can make it. And I hear the judge. It's a very, you know, the judge does it all day, but, you know, you're just walking in for one time. And you hear the judge say, the full rights and heir. And then the parents say, yes. Yes. And that's what God gives to you. You are a son and daughter of the King. Why? Because of Jesus. It's the grace of God. You can't earn this. You can't deserve it. You can't keep it. It's yours by God's decree through the blood of Jesus Christ. It's your faith, God's power. Not only that, verse 6, and that's another word. And not only that, it's kind of like an infomer. Not only that, but because you're sons, God has sent forth his spirit, the spirit of his son, into your hearts, crying out, Abba, Father. Abba, Daddy is really, you go around Israel, you'll hear this all the time. You'll hear little kids, Abba, Abba, Abba, Abba. It's an affectionate term toward their dad or their grandfather. Abba. This is miraculous stuff. No longer are you worried about God condemning you and coming down hard on you and just erasing you from the planet. But now, as a son or daughter that's adopted, you call him dad. Sometimes when we're in our prayer meetings on Wednesday, we'll be with somebody and that's how they address God. They go, oh, you can't address God. No, no, no. That's a very intimate, close way. Abba. Not everybody relates to God that way. You know, I meet people from time to time. They don't see God as Abba. They, well, you know, I'm okay. You're a Christian. You're a pastor. Yeah, I'm okay with the man upstairs. Like, what, bro? You live in an apartment? Like, you got a guy upstairs? What are you talking about? He's not the man upstairs. He's God Almighty, holy, righteous, who at the fullness of time sent his son to save your soul. He's not the man upstairs. You're not even the man upstairs. The point Paul's making to these Gentile believers is you have it all by faith. Why would you choose to go back or choose the law? Why are you wanting to go back to bondage? Don't go back. Enjoy all that is yours by adoption. If my parents would have never told me about my adoption, I wouldn't have known the difference. They were my parents. They raised me. They dealt with all my problems. I used to joke, my mom would be upset with me, but I used to joke that I would get in trouble so much that my mom would pull out all the adoption paperwork and pull out that receipt like CVS and turn it onto the back and find out what the return policy was. And she said, I never said that. I said, Mom, I'm joking. I know. It's my way of saying it was very hard on them to adopt me. I made life miserable for them for a lot of my growing up. And you know, God, he doesn't get such a great bargain with you either. We have all of our baggage and our spiritual growth and our problems. Even thinking about God as a father is hard for some of you because of the way you were raised. I'm sorry. I'm sorry that there's that barrier that's between you and God because you had a bad dad or an absent dad or an abusive dad or a dad that abandoned you. That's not God. That was a poor representation in your life. That you can trust God and you can grow in trusting him. He is trustworthy. At the right time, he sent his own son, God a giver, God a lover, caring for you and for me. And so no longer are we slaves of religion. We're now sons and daughters of relationship. Don't trade it for anything. Don't let a man do that. Don't let a church do that. Don't let a religion do that to steal you away from the simplicity of your personal walk with Jesus and enjoying what Jesus said. He came not to condemn, but to set us free. That's his own lips.
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3: Hey, this is Pastor Ed. I want to let you know about my brand new book, Letting Go of Your Past. It's only a few months old, but it is being used in wonderful ways in so many lives. When we gave it to the publishers for their editing, they said, Pastor, you need to add a couple of chapters. And so when I was praying about what chapters to add, I'm like, man, there's such a warfare that's attached to moving forward and receiving the healing and forgiveness of the Lord and all, you know, dealing with things like anger, resentment, bitterness. There's such a battle. So you know the 2 chapters we added? The first one was 8 ways the devil attacks you. And then the next chapter was 8 ways to defeat the devil. And those 2 go together and they fit so well in this book on how to help you move forward. God doesn't want you stuck. And whether that's for you, whether that's for now or the future, or even a friend or a family member, be sure to get a copy. Get one for you, get one for someone else. It's great for small groups. There's a little study guide involved. It's great for one-on-one discipleship. We are really blessed. I'm very happy with how this came out. And I'd love to get it in your hands. You can get it at our store here at the church, calvarystore.com, calvarystore.com, or you can get it wherever you get books. It's available everywhere. And here's the thing. All the net proceeds go to missionaries. Isn't that cool? It's a double win. And there's an audiobook. But thanks for supporting us and praying for us. All the resources here just continue to go out in the word, in worship, and so many lives are changed. And what an honor to be a part of it all.
2: 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All right, now let's see what is ours as an adopted son or daughter of the King. Here is Pastor Ed once again.
1: Now, in our relationship with God, if you're taking notes, I want to give you 9 things that you can enjoy. We could probably do 900, but I picked out 9 that's consistent with this Bible study. If I talk too fast, as some have said, email me. I'll send it to you. People did last night. But it's better for you to write it down. But just consider, here are some things that are yours right now as an adopted son or daughter of the King. You ready? Number 1, you have new life. Galatians chapter 2, verse 20. Number 2, you are no longer under a curse. Galatians chapter 3, verse 13. Number 3, you have a new family. Galatians chapter 4, verse 15. Number 4, you and I, we have access, direct access to the Father. Romans chapter 8, verse 15. We are heirs and joint heirs with Christ. We learned that today, but also Romans chapter 8, verse 17. We have the Holy Spirit. Learned that today. Romans chapter 8, verse 16. We are free from condemnation. Romans chapter 8, verse 1. Listen, if you live a life of always beating yourself up, then you just know you're not living in grace in that moment. There's no condemnation in Christ. There's correction, there's instruction, there's conviction, but there is not condemnation. Number 8, we have spiritual authority and victory. Luke chapter 10, verse 19. A victory. Like, I was just thinking this morning, I was meditating on this number eight, the false identity of victimhood has ripped so many people off from what God has for you. And that's just something that you need to consider. Because if you're walking around always the victim, always the victim, always the martyr, then you're missing out. Let the Lord give you victory. Number 9, we all have a future that's secure in Jesus. 1 John chapter 3, verse 2. Amen.
2: 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So live like it. 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
1: 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I'm Ron Beaver. Great to be with you on this Thursday as we hit the bottom of the 1 o'clock hour. I want to let you know about Gateway and the Malones. 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Focus on the Family is on the way as hosts Jim Daly and John Fuller welcome Brant Hansen to discuss his book, The Men We Need, God's Purpose for the Manly Man, the Avid Indoorsman, or Any Man Willing to Show Up. 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
2: Light creates responsibility. Man must act who receives the truth. And we are held responsible to the degree that we've had light given us. The point is, you and I are in darkness until now. And we get the impression today that man is a sinner because of the fact of his weakness, or he's a sinner because of the fact of his ignorance. No, we're lost before the light comes in, and if we don't accept it, we're lost afterward. Now, if any man have ears to hear, let him hear. This is action. God demands action on your part. And faith, you see, is action. It's acting upon what God has said.
0: Hear more at ttb.org as Dr. J. Vernon McGee takes you through the Bible.
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7: That's Brant Hansen, and he's our guest today on Focus on the Family with Jim Daly, helping us better understand God's plan for men and how important biblical manhood is for families and society. Stay with us for a conversation that'll both challenge and inspire you. I'm John Fuller.
10: John, I think it's fair to say a lot of guys today are kind of struggling with aimlessness. What's my goal? There's certainly a hyper-feminization of the culture. So what are we about, you know, as men? What do we do? I think it was Ted Cunningham, the pastor that's been on Focus, good friend, once said, the biggest challenge we face is picking our own parking spot, right? And I think the big reason, and I believe our guest today, Brant Hansen, would agree, that people, men particularly, are struggling is we're seeking pleasure instead of something bigger, a bigger picture, a bigger cause.

0: and like this. She's attracted originally maybe to your muscles because it looks like you'll be somebody who's a protector and somebody who can be provide security. But if you don't provide security, if you are all about your body, you just bodybuilding or you just flirt with women or what, she'll resent your muscles.
1: Hmm.
0: What she's attracted to is security. So you can be a guy that's not, you know, you don't look like you belong on a fitness magazine cover. Doesn't matter. She will find you very attractive if you're fulfilling this role of keeper of the garden. I just find that so interesting. And I tell guys, I don't want you to do this role just because women think it's attractive, but that should point you some direction about what we're actually for and what we are when we're at our best.
1: Yeah.
0: And you can use whatever talents you have to do that.
1: Well, and I think, you know, some people are going, I can't be reduced to that simple a term. But you, generally, you're just saying God put a hole in women's heart for this kind of connection and for men to step up to that kind of behavior and that kind of attraction.
0: And I'm saying that women are brilliant and they intuitively know what we are for when we're at our best.
1: Huh.
0: And so when we abandon that, when we don't know what we're for, they will resent that. And they should.
1: Mm. Yeah, so interesting.
0: That's what I'm saying.
1: Explain how a life of commitment is different from a life of insulating from personal connection.
0: It will make you grow up. It will provide poetry in life. There is no poetry in life without commitment. And I'm trying to tell guys this too, because we all want to be free agents, especially in a very consumer successful society. But if you don't bind yourself to causes or things that are important, if you don't make that decision like one woman forever, you will not be able to experience some of this freedom, some of this, the joy, the things that could happen later on. You will wind up with yourself. So I'm trying to tell guys that too. Like the only poetry in life will come from actually binding yourself to the right causes and people and to God.
2: Yeah, so you're not saying it has to be in the context of marriage.
0: No.
2: That's a great commitment. But not just marriage.
0: Doesn't have to be in community. And obviously, like through your commitment to the Lord, I think is where all of this profundity is going to come from.
2: Yeah.
0: But when you are in community, and marriage is a hyper intense example of community, when you are, it will make you grow up. A real woman will call you out to actually do things that you don't want to do.
2: Yeah.
0: Like go to CVS at 2 a.m. to go grab something like because she doesn't feel well. Well, a fake woman, a pixelated woman on a screen will never ask you to do that.
2: Yeah.
0: So you will remain a boy.
2: Yeah.
0: But if you can't explain to guys like why this is better, they can't, it's hard for them to put away the childish stuff. Once they have a bigger vision, you can start to go, hey, yeah, I don't want to do this anymore.
2: Mm-hmm. Yeah. Yeah. My oldest son, as a single, plugged into a church and had a commitment to the people there. He got a call at 2 a.m. from somebody that was in that group and in trouble.
0: Hmm.
2: And so that's kind of a parallel for a single person. Again, I think I'm with you. Marriage is huge in that way, the way it shapes us.
0: Yes.
2: But it's not the only way.
0: No, it's not. And it's just a very focused, white hot, you know, intensity.
2: Deep dive, yeah.
0: Furnace to change and be molding.
2: Yeah. Mm. This is Focus on the Family with Jim Daly. And today we're talking to Brant Hansen about his book, The Men We Need, God's Purpose for the Manly Man, the Avid Indoorsman, or Any Man Willing to Show Up. Get your copy when you call us. 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
1: Brant, you came up with 6 decisions men can make that will set them apart in the ways that we're talking about. List those for us, and then we'll spend a little time diving into each one.
0: Yeah, the first one is about forsaking the fake and relishing the real, which is a huge issue.
1: And what are you aiming at with that statement?
0: There are fake ways to live available to us and have been. Especially with video games, especially with pornography, especially like
1: screen stuff.
0: But it's also like it gives you a dopamine hit, but it's not real life. So it's fake, obviously, but it will make you depressed because the reason we feel meaninglessness is because we do meaningless things. I'm convinced of it. I know this from personal experience.
1: Well, let me ask you this. I mean, guys that struggle with that, you know, this idea of that short-term gain versus a long-term commitment to Christ, to your spouse, to your family, et cetera, it does require decision-making.
0: It does.
1: You're at a fork, and you got to say, This is more important.

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1: 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I'm Ron Beaver, sitting in the dark right now. The K-Wave building is has a temporary planned power outage, but thanks to our most competent engineering staff, we are still up and running. The board is running and the computers are running, but that's about it. Everything else is dark. So in any case, let's take a look at your weather, shall we? We're looking for cloudy skies later today, followed by a partial clearing with highs in the mid-70s. So it's getting a little cooler. Overnight lows in the low 60s. Right now, 66 and cloudy at K-Wave. Well, Pastor Dave Rolfe continues his survey of the Psalms as we land in Psalm 79 through 82 this morning. We'll see how living a life of sin has consequences. But the good news is God allows U-turns. I love that phrase. God allows U-turns. According to our text this morning, he is willing to restore us and enter into a relationship with us. Stay with us for a message of hope and restoration. 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
2: Hello, I'm Philip DeCourcy. It's time to mark your calendars. 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
5: In our times of need, in our times of distress, in our times of hopelessness and panic, let's back up a step and go, okay, God, you know how I feel. You know how this looks. I've given you my suggestions as to how you could kick these people in the gut, really make things better. But Lord, I'm just going to thank and pray.

0: Hi there, friend, and welcome again to The Balanced Word, online at thebalancedword.com. Pastor Dave Rolfe will be along shortly to continue his study of the Psalms. We'll be looking primarily at Psalms 79 through 82 today, which contains a cry for restoration and a call to repentance. If we have eyes to see, we can look back on those times when we were living in sin and notice that it was a very hard path. But no matter what we may have done, there's hope, and God is wanting to restore us and be gracious to us. Isn't that wonderful? Let's spend some time talking about that today with Pastor Dave.
1: Psalm 79, another psalm of Asaph. O God, the nations have come into your inheritance. Your holy temple they've defiled. They've laid Jerusalem in heaps. Dead bodies of your servants they've given as food for the birds of the heaven, the flesh of your saints to the beasts of the earth. Their blood they have shed like water all around Jerusalem, and there was no one to bury them. We're in a mess. We've become a reproach to our neighbors. Everybody's laughing at us, a scorn and derision to those who are around us. How long, Lord? Will you be angry forever? Will your jealousy burn like fire? Pour out your wrath on the nations that don't know you and on the kingdoms that do not call on your name. For they have devoured Jacob and laid waste his dwelling place. It's this feeling that we've been ground down and beat up and taken advantage of, and we may be bad, but we're not as bad as the people that are mopping up on us. God, how long are you going to let this happen? It just feels like there's no end in sight at all. We've become a reproach. We've tried to trust you. We've tried to do things your way, and things are getting worse. God, they're laughing at us, and they're even laughing at you. Come on, do something. Is the idea here. Verse 8, oh, do not remember former iniquities against us. We realize we've blown it too, but let's not talk about those. Just let your tender mercies come speedily to meet us, for we have been brought very low. Look, we're humble enough. Just give us your grace and your mercy. Help us, O God of our salvation, for the glory of your name. This will make you look good. Deliver us and provide atonement for our sins. We need it for your name's sake. Why should the nations say, where is their God? Let there be known among the nations in our sight the avenging of the blood of your servants, which has been shed. Let the groaning of the prisoner come before you according to the greatness of your power. Preserve those who are appointed to die. Feel like we're under a death sentence. And return to our neighbors sevenfold right into their gut. What they've done to us, pay it back to them. Their reproach with which they have reproached you, O Lord. So God, you deal with it. So we, your people and sheep of your pasture, will give you thanks forever. We will show forth your praise to all generations. It's normal to desire for God to get even. And I don't know, there are many times when I feel like, why doesn't God just really nail somebody? And usually it's because that person either nailed me or somebody I really care about. And it's natural to feel that way. That's okay to feel that way. And if you're going to feel that way, tell him about it. Don't tell other people. Go to him with that prayer. But ultimately, our fallback position is verse 13. Here's what I know. And as Pastor Chuck so often says, when you come across things that you don't understand, don't let go of what you do understand. Go back to your position of ultimate strength. So we, your people and sheep of your pasture, we'll give you thanks forever. We'll show forth your praise to all generations. God, whatever you do, we'll thank you. Whatever you do, we'll praise you for it. When people hear us talking about our life, they're going to know that we believe that we are blessed people. We're not going to tell people what we don't have and what we are missing. We're going to tell people all that you have done. And we'll tell you too. And how important it is for us to learn that. In our times of need, in our times of distress, in our times of hopelessness and panic, let's back up a step and go, okay, God, you know how I feel. You know how this looks. I've given you my suggestions as to how you could kick these people in the gut and really make things better. But Lord, I'm just going to thank and praise you. That's all I know to do. And that's what we need to do. Psalm 80, picking up again another psalm of Asaph with the idea of a shepherd. He says, give ear, O shepherd of Israel, you who lead Joseph like a flock. You who dwell between the cherubim, shine forth. It's a reference to the mercy seat, the lid that was on top of the Ark of the Covenant where God's glory dwelt. On top of that lid were two huge golden cherubim or angels. And between the wings of those cherubim was this shining forth glory of God, the outflowing, the heaviness of his glory. And so saying, you're our shepherd, but you dwell between the cherubim. Now we need to see your glory shine forth. Before Ephraim, Benjamin, and Manasseh, stir up your strength and come and save us. We need this. Restore us, O God. Cause your face to shine and we shall be saved. We just want to see your pleasure. We want to see you work in such a way that you're smiling, that you see what's happening with us and you're going, this is the deal. This is what it is. God, allow your face to shine. Pay attention to us and cause us to sense and to feel your pleasure. Restore us. O Lord God of hosts, how long will you be angry against the prayer of your people? You fed them with the bread of tears and given them tears to drink in great measure. Hey, we're crying. You've made us a strife to our neighbors, and our enemies laugh among themselves. We're kind of homeless, and everyone around us thinks we're a joke. Restore us, O God of hosts. Cause your face to shine, and we shall be saved. And then in verse 8, you have brought a vine out of Egypt. This section, there are a lot of times in Scripture where the vine is used as a picture of Israel. And so this is one of those cases. You brought a vine out of Egypt. You cast out the nations and planted it. You put us in Israel. You prepared room for it and caused it to take deep root, and it filled the land. The hills were covered with its shadow and the mighty cedars with its boughs. This vine has flourished. She sent out her boughs to the sea, that is to the Mediterranean, and her branches to the river Euphrates on the east end of Israel. Why have you broken down her hedges so that all who pass by the way pluck her fruit? The boar out of the woods uproots it. The wild beast of the field devours it. Return, we beg you, we beseech you, O God of hosts, look down from heaven and see and visit this vine and the vineyard which your right hand has planted and the branch that you made strong for yourself. It's burning with fire. It's cut down. Israel as a vine. Jesus uses this in Matthew 24 as he tells a parable to talk about the end times, as he describes that time of the tribulation period that's coming, when the vine would once again blossom forth, Israel would become a nation, would be back in the land, setting up the events that I believe we'll see not too far away. It's Israel, the vine, and here just this, look at how the vine flourished. You took it from Egypt, you planted it in this promised land, and it flourished, and now it's just being gutted by everyone. It's been torn down and damaged. Now, when you talk about the vine in Scripture, sometimes people confuse it with the church. And the vine is never used as an image of the church. Now, in John's gospel, Jesus himself says, I am the vine and you are the branches. Paul talks about us being grafted into the vine. So ultimately, Jesus is saying, I'm really the vine. I am what I dwell within my people. And so we're connected to the vine in a sense, but we're not the vine. Israel is the vine, and ultimately Jesus is the vine that everyone needs to be plugged into. So as he talks about all the damage that's been done, he says in verse 17, let your hand be upon the man of your right hand, upon the son of man whom you made strong for yourself. Then we will not turn back from you. Revive us, and we will call upon your name. Restore us, O Lord God of hosts. Cause your face to shine, and we shall be saved. He said, there's a man that you can make a difference. You can work in him. Now, the immediate fulfillment of this was probably King David, that man after God's heart, the man of his right hand who would rule on behalf of the Lord, the son of man that you made strong for yourself. But ultimately, I believe it's also a prophecy of Jesus Christ, the one who would ultimately fulfill this in a way that once he sits on the throne, it'll be true. We will not turn back from you. It'll be a fresh start that will go on forever. We'll be restored. Your face will finally shine and we shall be saved. Ultimately, it's when Jesus Christ sits on the throne that we experience the fruit of salvation and that finally things will be fixed. Things will be the way they ought to be. And where is Jesus seen in the New Testament? At the right hand of the Father. Either sitting at the right hand of the Father, or in the case of Stephen when he was stoned, he saw Jesus standing at the right hand of the Father. And so, let your hand be upon the man of your right hand, upon the Son of Man, a title that refers to the Messiah quite a bit, a title that Jesus took for himself to emphasize that he was human, to emphasize that he's real, that he had the right to die for our sins because he was the Son of Man, as being the Son of Mary. And so finally, then everything will be better. Psalm 81, another psalm of Asaph, again focusing on the need for repentance. Sing aloud to God our strength. Make a joyful shout to the God of Jacob. Raise a song and strike the timbrel, the pleasant harp with the lute. It's time to celebrate. Blow the trumpet at the time of the new moon, at the full moon on our solemn feast day. The new moon would happen at the beginning of the year for them, the month of Nisan. And the day the trumpet would play would be the first day of Nisan. And of course, the 14th day of Nisan, 2 weeks later, was the Passover itself. So they're saying, let's celebrate what God has done for us, that he saved us. For this is a statute for Israel, a law of the God of Jacob. This he established in Joseph as a testimony when he went throughout the land of Egypt, where I heard a language I didn't understand. Every time the children of Israel left the land or went into rebellion, they never did the Passover. And whenever there was a revival, they started to celebrate it again. And again, going back to Egypt, I removed his shoulder from the burden. His hands were freed from the basket. You called in trouble and I delivered you. I answered you in the secret place of thunder. I tested you at the waters of Meribah out in the wilderness. Listen, O my people, and I will admonish you. O Israel, if you will listen to me. Now listen, here's what I'm telling you, he says. There shall be no foreign god among you, nor shall you worship any foreign god. I am the Lord your God who brought you out of the land of Egypt. Open your mouth wide and I will fill it. Like a little baby bird getting fed by its mother. Just open your mouth and let me do this. We're sitting there like little kids in a high chair. And open up the hangar because here comes the airplane as that spoonful of baby food is coming. That's kind of what he's saying. He goes, listen, how many times do I have to say this? Stop worshiping other gods. Stop putting other things above me. What do I need for you to do? I need you to just open your mouth. I need you to just open your hands. I'll fill them. I'll take care of you. Stop trying to satisfy yourself with other things. Stop eating dirt. Open your mouth and I'll give you everything that you need. But verse 11, my people wouldn't heed my voice and Israel would have none of me. They didn't want it. So I gave them over to their own stubborn heart to walk in their own counsels. Here, run your own life. Again, I think I might have mentioned it last week. One of my favorite C.S. Lewis quotes, I think, comes from Mere Christianity. He says, there are two kinds of people in the world. Those who say to the Lord, thy will be done. And those to whom the Lord says, all right then, have it your way. Burger King. You get that? Some people say, Lord, thy will be done. And everyone else, God says, okay, have it your way. Do what you want. I gave them to walk in their own counsels. Oh, that my people would listen to me, that Israel would walk in my ways. I would soon subdue their enemies and turn my hand against their adversaries. The haters of the Lord would pretend submission to him, but their fate would endure forever. He would have fed them also with the finest of wheat and with honey from the rock. I would have satisfied you. I wonder how many times God says that to us. Why don't you listen? Why do you continue to do things that are ruining your life? Man, you could have had it so great. I wanted to do so much for you. What are you thinking? Why don't you just pay attention to me? I'm sure he says it to all of us. And again, if we could only see all of the things that we miss because of our rebellion against God, all the plans that he has that somehow, you know, sometimes you're going along. It seems like things are going great. You're in seventh heaven. And all of a sudden, the rug is yanked out from underneath you, and the things that you counted on and that you loved, it's like, hey, what's going on here? Well, it could be. Often it is the case that God says, I can't let you continue on this path as long as you are not going to be loyal to me, because it is teaching you to do the wrong things. It's teaching you to do things that are going to hurt you. So I'm going to have to prune the tree a little bit. I'm going to have to cut you back. I'm going to have to allow you to experience some limits, because I care about you and I want the best for you. But man, I really wish I could have done it. I wanted to give you a banquet. Psalm 82, another psalm of Asaph. God stands in the congregation of the mighty. He judges among the gods. By the way, the word there for gods, it's probably in your translation, it's little g gods. It's the word Elohim. It can mean gods or God. It's a name that refers to God, but it's also a plural noun. And so in certain cases, judging by the context, Elohim can be translated gods. Now, to make things a little even more complicated, the judges of the day, the politicians, were also sometimes referred to as Elohim, gods with little g's. And if you've ever had to work with government officials, you understand how that happened. They just really believe that they're God. I do whatever I want. You ever go in a federal court and try to deal with a federal judge who has been assigned their post for life? Nothing can remove them. The arrogance and the confidence that they have, and it's just, and please, if you're a federal judge, forgive me, but that's just the way it is in my experience. It's, they think they're gods, and people treat them as if they are God. Oh, Your Honor, and you know, you can be really cocky, and then you're so confident and so afraid of, intimidated by the power. So in this context, the context we'll have to determine for us, is he talking about the judges? Is he talking about items or pagan gods that other people would serve, or possessions that they might make God? Keep that in mind. He judges among the gods, little g. How long will you judge unjustly and show partiality to the wicked? Now, that is our first clue that what he's talking about is the people who are judging the rulers of Israel, the politicians, because he criticizes them and says, how long are you going to judge unfairly and show partiality to the wicked? Defend the poor and fatherless. Do justice to the afflicted and the needy. Do the right thing. Just be fair. Deliver the poor and needy. Free them from the hand of the wicked. They do not know, nor do they understand. They walk about in darkness. All the foundations of the earth are unstable. So these people who should be providing leadership, these people who are there to make sure that nobody gets ripped off or mistreated, they're clueless, and they're going for the people that can help them, the ones that they're being respecters of persons, basically, and the real victims, which the only reason we need officials and people in positions of power is to look out for the rights of people who can't look out for their own rights. If everyone was strong enough, you wouldn't need police, you wouldn't need laws, you wouldn't need judges and restraining orders and things like that. Those things are for people who can't stick up for themselves. Oh, if everyone had equal strength and equal weapons, if you did something wrong, it would be dealt with. And sometimes we miss that Wild West way of dealing with things. But the truth is, in our society, there are a whole lot of people who, in a best case scenario, they really can't stick up for themselves. In some cases, they can't even get good legal representation in order to be represented. And that was the case here too. Not much has changed, frankly. And so the idea was, you guys are clueless. You're judges, you're Elohim, and you don't know and you don't get it. You're walking in darkness. You can't see the obvious. All the foundations of the earth are unstable. And then he said, and this is a verse that the Mormons latch onto, to believe that we are going to become gods someday. And it's quoted in John chapter 10 as well. And he said, I said, you are gods, and all of you are children of the Most High, but you shall die like men and fall like one of the princes. Arise, O God, judge the earth, for you shall inherit all nations. Now, you are gods. Does that mean really that there are more than one God? Does that mean somehow that eventually we will all be one of these gods? I hope not. because these gods, little g, are being castigated for their failure to judge. And ultimately, it's referring to the judges, obviously, from the context, not only in the beginning, talking about God judging among the gods, but in the end, saying, God, we need you to judge the earth. These guys aren't doing it right. They aren't handling it well. It's obvious that it's not talking about beings as God. The Mormons can't be right on this also, because, look, if you just read the whole verse, I said you are gods, and all of you are children of the Most High, but you shall die like men and fall like one of the princes. He goes, it's like him saying, you think you're gods, but when death comes, you'll realize you're a man. And there are people on this earth who would take to themselves the idea that I can do no wrong. They think they're God. Someday they're going to die like men and realize that they aren't. Over in John chapter 10, Jesus quoting this, verse 34, Jesus answered them, is it not written in your law, I said you are gods? This is when the Jews were going to stone him, the Jewish leaders. He said, what good works? Well, we'll read in verse 32. Jesus said, many good works I've shown you from my Father. For which of those works do you stone me? And the Jewish leaders answered him and said, for a good work we don't stone you, but for blasphemy, because you, being a man, make yourself God. And Jesus answered them, is not written in your law, I said, you are gods? And if he called them gods, to whom the word of God came and the scripture cannot be broken, do you say of him of whom the Father sanctified and sent into the world, you're blaspheming because I said I am the Son of God? If I do not do the works of my Father, don't believe me. But if I do, though you do not believe me, believe the works, that you may know and believe that the Father is in me and I in him. He was sending them a very strong message that said, back in the day, the people who received revelation from God, they were put in positions of leadership, and they too were called gods, but they died like men, and they lived in rebellion against the true and the living God. You guys, you're making yourself God right now. You are passing judgment on me, condemning me to die as if you think you're God. Now, you have a problem with me saying I'm God, but look at what I'm doing. Look at my fruit. You can see if you just pay attention. I'm the real deal. And you're like these phonies, these judges, these leaders who failed in their leadership and destroyed the people in the process. So I hope that clears it up. Sometimes people will bring this up and suggest that somehow we could be gods because it says, ye are gods. It's here found in Psalm 82 and again over there in John chapter 10.
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K-Wave 1110 and 107.9. And hey, you know, it's VBS season. That's right. The summer has begun and there are VBSs popping up all over the place. One of them is at Calvary Chapel, Costa Mesa. It's Kids Week 2026, Lost and Found in Space. It's going to be coming up quick, June 22nd through the 26th. And future space cadets, get ready for an out of this world adventure. Kids ages 4 through entering 5th grade will enjoy Bible stories, music, games, and hands-on missions as they discover the truth about who God is and how much he loves them. Every day, kids will team up to recover lost truths about God, leading up to an interactive space mission finale at the end of the week. And again, this is the Kids Week 2026 Lost and Found in Space at Calvary Chapel, Costa Mesa, June 22nd through the 26th. Details are at our website. 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Well, Turning Point is on the way with Dr. David Jeremiah as he brings us part two of his message on the work of the Holy Spirit. We'll see that when Jesus promised that

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1: This is Pastor Mike from Mission Vale Christian Church with the K-Wave Scripture of the Day. 1 John 1:5 says, "This is the message we have heard from him and declare to you, God is light, and in him there is no darkness at all." This verse reminds us that God is completely pure, holy, and without sin. And there is no deceit, shadow, or hidden agenda in him. As believers, we are called to walk in this light, reflecting God's character in our daily lives. Walking in God's light means living honestly, authentically, and with integrity, and loving others, just the way Jesus loved. When we sin or stumble or fall in any way, we're invited to come to confession and repentance before him. God's light does not condemn us, but it guides us and restores us to fellowship with him. It also gives us clarity, helping us to see truth in a world that's full of moral confusion. The promise of God's light brings hope and peace, even in difficult or dark seasons. Today, I want to encourage us to choose to live boldly before God and allowing the gospel to shine through our actions, words, and our heart. That was 1 John 1:5. I'm Pastor Mike from Mission Vale Christian Church. 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
3: Light creates responsibility. 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The point is, you and I are in darkness until now. And we get the impression today that man is a sinner because of the fact of his weakness, or he's a sinner because of the fact of his ignorance. No, we're lost before the light comes in, and if we don't accept it, we're lost afterward. Now, if any man have ears to hear, let him hear. This is action. God demands action on your part. And faith, you see, is action. It's acting upon what God has said.
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6: If you tend to hesitate when it comes to participating in ministry, maybe your faith needs to be bolder. 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
7: I am having a very difficult time restraining myself from just spending all of this radio time telling you all the things that God has done that I could never have imagined, things beyond anything I would ever be capable of because of the Holy Spirit at work in my life. The adventure of walking with the Lord Jesus Christ is one of the greatest experiences you can ever have. And you will never be able to guess ahead of time what he's going to do. People ask me all of the time, Dr. Jeremiah, did you ever dream when you started out that you would be on the radio all over the world? Of course not. But God took the beginning and took it to the place he wanted it to go through his ministry of the Holy Spirit. And when I look back and see the many places where he intervened that I could not possibly have known how to do the right thing, I'm overwhelmed. He is capable of doing greater things than you can imagine. If he can do greater things through you than Jesus did when he was on this earth, just imagine what that means. And we're going to have more of that in just a moment as we continue our discussion of John 14:22. Tomorrow here on Turning Point, we will begin a two-day discussion of the gifts of the Spirit, one of the most controversial parts of this discussion. In the meantime, don't forget to get your copy of the book, which is the resource for this month. It is a book that will help you learn about the Holy Spirit, and it will memorialize these truths that we're talking about with all of the scriptures.

0: and the illustrations, the places you need to look for additional material. This is a great asset to have in your library, and we want you to have it. It's yours for the asking for a gift of any size during the month of June. As I mentioned to you earlier, the month of June is a critical month for Turning Point because it's the last month in the financial year when we get our audit and when we find out how we're doing and what kind of resources we have for the future. Your part in all of this is so important. So if God has blessed you through Turning Point, consider how you might be a blessing to us during this important time. And we'll be so honored and happy to send you this book as well. Here is part two of The Work of the Holy Spirit. The message of reconciliation meets the basic needs of every man and woman, every boy and girl, and it meets those needs permanently and never has to be repeated. In miracles, only God's power and goodness are revealed, but in conversion, God's grace is revealed. Something that causes even the angels to look over the bowels of heaven and wonder. The message of the saving grace of God, men and women, is the greater message because it is the message that extended to the Gentiles and rolled outward across the world like a mighty tsunami wave. The death, burial, and resurrection of Jesus Christ have given to us in this generation the greatest message that has ever been communicated to any people at any time in any place. There's never been anything like it, and there never will be. At any time will there ever be anything like the gospel. It is called the eternal gospel, the good news. And you and I can show compassion and reach out to help people with their hurts. We can minister to them in their sorrow. We can assist them in dealing with terrible addictions and dysfunctional family situations. But if in the process we do not give them Jesus Christ and salvation, we have only postponed the inevitable. We have not helped them. Our message is greater because it is for eternity. Over the years of ministry, God has given me some wonderful friends, many of them here in this church and many of them here in the city, some of them spread across the nation. One of my best friends is a doctor who lives in Boone, North Carolina. He keeps in touch with me almost every other week or so. We talk on the phone. He started a group called Medical Missions. This group brings doctors together and helps them go to the mission field for 2 weeks at a time every summer. And my friend, he goes to Africa. I think he's in Africa almost more than he's here. Every time I try to get a hold of him, he's in Africa. And they go there and they perform surgeries and they help people there that would never get help if they didn't come because there's just nothing like that for these people. One day he told me something I never forgot. He said, David, we used to go to Africa and do surgeries on the people that would come, broken limbs, dysfunctional faces. He said, one day it dawned on us that all we were doing was fixing them up and we were making them healthier on their way to hell. If you don't give them the gospel, you're not helping them. He said, we made a commitment on that day that we would never do another surgery until we presented the gospel to the person who was getting the surgery if they were capable of hearing it and giving them an opportunity to receive Jesus Christ. What he was saying is, the physical is important, and it is true. Sometimes people don't care what we know unless they know how much we care. But if you only help people physically and don't give them the gospel, you haven't really helped them. You've only made them okay and till the inevitable when they won't be okay for a long time. So I'm telling you that Jesus tells us one of the greater things about what we do is we don't just help people physically, and we do that as we can, but he's given to us the wonderful privilege of communicating the message of the gospel, which is life-changing. And some of you here today, you know what I'm talking about because you remember what you were before Jesus Christ entered into your life and what he's done to make you a new person. So listen to me. One of the reasons why we can do greater works is because our message is a greater message. And then number two, we have a greater ministry. Think about this for a moment. The works Jesus did while he walked the dusty paths of Israel were localized in scope. If you were up on a space flight and could look down on the great curve of the earth, and if the shuttle was in the right orbital position and weather permitted, you would strain your eyes and see a little strip of land at the edge of a great continental shelf. That little strip of land is Israel. Believe it or not, it is the size of New Jersey, the whole nation. During his lifetime, the Son of God was confined in his influence to a comparatively small section of that slice of Middle East. Do you know Jesus never left Israel? His whole ministry was in Israel. And if you've ever been to Israel, you know it's not a very big place. It's like a postage stamp. I did an event there some years ago, and we had so many people with us, we couldn't have the opening service in the same hotel. We had to split it up. And one was in one place, and one was about 25 miles away in another place. And they said, Dr. Jeremiah, we're going to have you speak in this service, and then we have a helicopter waiting for you, and we're going to take you to the other one for the other one. So I said, okay. I had no idea what I was getting into. The helicopter was located in the corner of a dark field with guards all around it, so nobody could get to it. I said, where's the lights? Oh, we can't turn the lights on. They might shoot us. Oh, my goodness. Got in the helicopter, and we flew, and in the dark, the pilot was saying, over there's Jordan. Over there's, and he talked about all the lands that were surrounding, and you could see them all from Israel. They're just surrounded by all these lands, and up until recently, especially, lands filled with people who hated the Jewish people. That's where Jesus was. He spent his whole time in that little postage stamp nation. At that time, the whole world was Israel. And yet, in just a little more than 300 years, Christianity closed all the temples in heathen Roman Empire and numbered its converts by the millions as the gospel spread beyond the borders of Israel and began to fill the world. And today there are billions of people who claim Christ as their Savior. And the ministry isn't confined to Israel. It's exploded across the nation. I just spent 3 days with people who helped us take that message to these nations. And I told them, and I say this humbly, I believe, I now speak 19 different languages. I only know English, but I speak 19 different languages. Because through AI, they take my voice. It's my voice. And they put it into the language of other nations. They coordinate my lips with the words. And I'm telling you, people, if you would see it, you would think, David Jeremiah is speaking in Chinese, and I'm not. But the message is being preached in all these places, and they're just getting started. I'm going to have more languages next time I talk to you about this, because we're working on it really hard. What I'm saying is, we carry the ministry of the gospel to the ends of the earth. Jesus didn't do that. Jesus ministered in Israel. He never left Israel. But he empowered his disciples to go into all the world and preach the gospel. And he has told us that's our responsibility, each of us, to find a way to leverage the gospel for the whole world. And that's why we have radio and why we have television. And that's why we do social media and why we write books, is because we're trying to reach as many people as we can with the gospel. That's what Jesus has empowered us to do. These are the greater works he's given us to do because he went to the Father. And isn't it interesting? He went to the Father and put his DNA in every single Christian who's still on this earth. His DNA is the Holy Spirit. Isn't that something? While he was in Israel, he was confined in his own body. When he went to heaven, he said, I'm going to give you all the Holy Spirit. And the Holy Spirit came on the day of Pentecost. And now every single person who believes in Jesus Christ has the Holy Spirit living in them. And they can carry the message of Christ wherever they go. I pray a prayer sometimes when I get up in the morning. Lord Jesus, help me to take the influence of Christ wherever I go today. And all of us can do that. And when we do that, we're doing the greater works that Jesus said we would do, because we're going where he did not go, but he sent us as his representatives. Today, our words are carried across the entire globe. I do not preach in a small corner of Israel. When I preach, I speak in a large city. But even more amazing is how, through the blessing of modern technology, these messages are recorded and shared around the world instantly, continuously, almost endlessly, through many different channels. When we did the campaign on the Great Disappearance, on the Rapture, you remember that book a couple of books ago? After it was all over, some of the staff people came to me and said, we have calculated this, and these are actual numbers. The campaign for the Great Disappearance touched 300 million people around the world. How can you do that? Because Jesus said, greater works will you do than I did, because I'm going to the Father and I'm sending the Holy Spirit, and he will help you do these works. I remember when television first appeared, and I know some of you remember that too because you're older than I am. But, you know, I don't know if you remember this. When that first happened, those of us who were conservative Christians, we weren't sure that was a good thing. I know my dad wasn't sure it was a good thing. We didn't get a television for a long time after it became available. And when we did, my father used to sit on the bench, and every time a commercial came on, he'd go and shut the thing down. He was afraid it'd be a beer commercial or a cigarette commercial. I mean, that was his exercise for the night. Sit on the couch, go turn it off, sit on the couch. There were no remotes back then, remember? And I remember hearing people preach about television being the result of the prince of the power of the air, that it was satanic and it was no use and you didn't want to do television. And of course, it was like anything else. It is whatever you use it to be. And we finally got over that and realized that while it was a tool that could hurt people, it was a wonderful tool that could help people. And we began to do television ministry, and God uses that. And we use every form of communication, television, radio, print, podcasts, social media, live streams, apps, whatever comes next, we use it to proclaim the gospel. And this will surprise you, we're even on TikTok. And I say the farther the better, the faster the better, the sooner the better, until Jesus comes back. What Jesus was saying to his disciples was this: while I was on this earth, I was localized. I could only touch individual men and women in my travels and speak to a few local audiences. But believe me, after I am gone and the Holy Spirit comes to fill my disciples, my ministry will be as far spread as Christians are. So wherever there is a Christian, there is Christ. And wherever there's a believer, there's ministry. We have a greater message. We have a greater ministry. And then one more thing, we have greater miracles. I can almost hear some of you say, okay, I've been with you so far, Pastor, but now the miracle thing, I'm not into that. How could there be greater miracles than the one we've heard you talk about already? So let me suggest to you that the Lord Jesus, while he was on this earth, never saw a conversion like that of Saul of Tarsus. He never saw a revival like the great awakenings that have shaken our world. The miracle of conversion is indeed a grade A miracle. It is the greatest miracle there is. Do you believe that? Just think about what happens when someone comes to Christ. A person who once lived closed from God, self-centered and without direction, becomes alive to God. The one who was spiritually dead is now filled with joy and peace through the power of the Holy Spirit. A life that was once in chaos now has order and meaning and purpose. He's born again, a miracle of grace and a living testimony to the God who creates and saves. Wow. That's what happens when a person receives Jesus. That's what happened to you when you said yes to him. You were a closed system and you became an open system. You were chaos and now you are a new creation. The longer God gives me the opportunity to preach and teach, the more overwhelmed and amazed I am that he does what he does through the salvation of souls. By his grace, he works in human hearts in ways you and I can never comprehend. Sometimes we hear the stories and we say, how in the world could that have happened? He can take a person who is going totally the wrong direction and in a moment of time through an encounter with Jesus Christ, radically change that person and set him on a road to happiness in his heart. Jesus Christ is the only one who can do that. And that is the miracle he's called us to participate in. We spread throughout our neighborhoods, our nation, and our world as ambassadors of the gospel of Jesus Christ. And wherever that gospel is preached, wherever someone comes to Christ, the greatest miracle that ever happens on the earth is happening in the life of that person. They are changed for eternity. And I tell you again what Billy Graham said, they will live as long as God. Amen. The power behind the greater works is also expressed in this passage. How do we go about the greater works? If you read this passage of scripture, you won't have any doubt about it. John 14 says, most assuredly, I say to you, he who believes in me, the works that I do, he will do also. And greater works than these he will do because I go to my Father. And whatever you ask in my name, that I will do, that the Father may be glorified in the Son. If you ask anything in my name, I will do it. The greater works are accomplished through prayer. I never go anywhere that people don't come up and say to me, Dr. Jeremiah, we pray for you every day. You have no idea the power that is in that. We wouldn't be where we are, doing what we're doing, touching the people we touch, if people didn't pray. And the Lord has honored these prayers, and I believe with all my heart that the secret to all that God has done and all that he's going to do is found in the power of prayer. And I promise you, when we pray, our dreams will be greater than our memories. It is exciting to me to understand what begins to happen as we pray. Take another look at that verse. Jesus said, "And whatever you ask in my name, that I will do." If you ask anything in his name, he will do it. That's no small distinction. I mean, sometimes Christians get weary because we forget. And I want you to read this carefully because we often misread this verse. Listen carefully. We think God wants us to do his work for him. So we pray, "Lord, I'm praying to you to help me do this work." But that's not what the verse says. Listen to what the verse says. "And whatever you ask in my name, I will do it." God doesn't want us to do it. He wants to do it through us. If we keep trying to do it ourselves, we're going to get worn out. We're going to get really tired, really weary. We aren't capable of doing God's work, but God wants to do his work through us. And he says, if you ask anything in my name, it doesn't say you will be able to do it. He says, if you ask anything in my name, watch out, I'll do it. I'll do it through you. I'll do it for you. I'll do it by you. I remember hearing about a preacher some years ago who said he could build a great church if there was no God. I'm not sure that's a compliment. Sometimes we do commendable, praiseworthy things in the energy of our flesh. But when God begins to do the work through us, it is an entirely different proposition altogether. Incredible things begin to happen, things we never dreamed would happen. We've had some things like that happen to us in the last few days, things we could never have dreamed would be possible. So I tell you, the possibility of greater works and the promise of it and the power behind it, the priority of the greater works. A long time ago, a pastor of the Moody Church in Chicago made this statement. He said, "Never undertake more Christian work than can be covered in continual prayer." Good counsel, and I have a feeling that many of us are over our limit. I have a feeling that many churches are well over their limit. Oh, how we need to grasp the priority of prayer. I have no idea what is going to happen in and through this ministry because I'm not going to do it. God's going to do it through me. As we pray, God will show us what he's doing, and we'll get under the spout. There's a wonderful truth that you live your life by. Find out what God is doing and get in on it. Find out where God is blessing and be a part of it. You don't have to look very far. You can figure that out yourself. The reason I'm excited about it is because I know God's vision for you and for me, for my family and your family, for my city and your city, is greater than our own individuals could ever be. When I started out to do what I'm doing, I was preaching in a little church in Thurston, Ohio as a young college man. 35 people showed up every Sunday religiously. It reminded me as I look back over my life and over the years what God has done, how he has taken the little things you do and you do them faithfully, and pretty soon those little things become other things and you do those faithfully and then other things happen. That's the story of ministry. You don't just show up one day and all of a sudden you have the immeasurable blessing of God. You trust God for every day to do what you know he wants you to do. And sometimes it's an incidental thing. But listen to God. He will tell you, I know that for a fact. If you ask God to direct you and lead you, he will do it. You may not like what he tells you to do, but he will do it. And you can count on it. And so often in the past, I've concentrated on this goal and that goal, and I'm really into goals and objectives and plans, but I believe that people should not concentrate as much as they do on the goal, but more on the power. God will help you do this. So what I want to leave with you today as we close our minds around this passage is this. Let's don't short circuit what God wants to do in our life. You know, God would do much more in the lives of his people except for unbelief. The one thing that keeps God from doing his work, God won't bless unbelief. If we don't believe God will do it, he won't do it. If you trust him to do it, you better be ready because the surprise is about to come. We have to put our feet in the water before God calls the water back. We have to take the first step. We can't just wait. Now, let's see what God does, and if he does something, maybe I'll be a part of it. No, you have to be bold in your faith, and you have to pray this prayer. Lord, help me today to do the greater works that you talked about in John 14. Show me some people who need Jesus and let me help them come to Jesus. Some people who might come to church and hear about Christ and become Christians. Some children who need to go to Sunday school, but they need somebody to take them. All of these things that God puts in our hearts to do. You know what I'm talking about. It's different for every one of us. God has a unique plan for your life and for mine. I have no idea what is going on in your life, but he wants to work through his spirit and help you do the greater works. You're not going to find a framed copy of it hanging on the wall in some office. God is going to do it in his own way, in startling, unexpected ways, as we trust him, and you will probably be surprised when it happens. Someone once told me, if it makes sense, it's probably not from God. If it's logical, probably God didn't tell you to. If you're always doing the logical things, God's probably not in the equation. Say, God, help me to do something outside of the box for you. Help me to leverage what you've equipped me to do for the kingdom and for the glory of Christ. And when we do that, we will see revival. We will see salvation. We will see the blessing of God. Nothing that is ever needed will be in lack, but we will have all that God promised for us. That is my prayer for us as we reach out across the world. I remind you of a very special statement that's a part of our DNA. Here it is. The light that shines the farthest has to shine the brightest at home. If we're going to reach the world, it starts with us. We have to be the bright light here first before we can touch the world. And we are that by the grace of God. I think about our candle lighting ceremony that we have every year on Christmas Eve. And it's such a testimony to what happens with one light coming down the center aisle. And then little by little, all the lights being lit until the room is filled with the glory of light. And we sing that little song, "This Little Light of Mine, I'm Gonna Let It Shine." Hide it under a bushel? No, I'm gonna let it shine. Men and women, that's what God has called us to do. Let's ask God to help us shine like we never have, holding our lights up high, making a difference in people's lives around us for the glory of Christ and for the salvation of many. And God bless us as we do it. And all God's people said, amen. The end of that message, I told you, was pretty unusual. And if you've never heard John 14:22 before, you probably are still kind of shaking your head, because it is an incredible, incredible truth with possibilities that go beyond anything you and I can imagine. Tomorrow, we're going to learn about the gifts of the Spirit. The Bible says that the Holy Spirit has given gifts to the body of Christ. Everybody who's a Christian has a spiritual gift. I don't care who you are or how ungifted you may feel. You are a gifted child of God, and we'll learn about it tomorrow and Monday here on Turning Point. We are thankful for the opportunity that we have to bring this teaching into your home, into your car, wherever you listen. I meet people all over the world who tell me they've been listening to Turning Point for years. Some of them tell me their grandparents listened, their parents listened, they got saved listening, their children got saved listening. The Word of God, so powerful. Thanks for joining us. See you next time.
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2: 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I'm Ron Beaver, hanging out with you in the dark, actually. The K-Wave building is, the electricity has been turned off. It's a planned outage, but we have, thanks to our wonderful engineering crew, we have a backup power. 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Hey, I want to let you know that the Harvest Crusade 2026 with Greg Laurie is going to be happening July 11th at Angels Stadium. Starts at 7 p.m. Now, here's the deal. 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They are, quote unquote, sold out. So there's no availability at the stadium itself. However, here's the good news. It's going to be broadcast live on harvest.org. So you can have a watch party at your house for the Harvest Crusade and be praying about seriously about who you want to invite, who doesn't know the Lord, who you want to invite to watch the Harvest Crusade with you. Again, that's the Harvest Crusade 2026 with Greg Laurie, July 11th. 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And they were answering yesterday listeners' questions on the Bible and the Christian faith. 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Well, Pastor's Perspective, it's coming up next on K-Wave, so stay with us.
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5: Well, I wanted to come into Psalm 52, verses 8 and 9, where David says, "But I am like a flourishing olive tree in the house of God. I trust in God's faithful love forever and ever. I will praise you forever for what you have done. In the presence of your faithful people, I will put my hope in your name. For it is good." And why I particularly love this, David was writing this in the time when he was hiding in a cave. He was being persecuted. Saul was chasing him and trying actually to kill him. And he had been slandered against. He had been lied about. He had been betrayed. So here is a man in darkness in a cave when there is absolute chaos and divisiveness and betrayal and disappointment and disillusionment all around him. His external circumstances look bleak. And in the midst of that, before he's delivered, before he's actually brought out of his situation, he says, "But I am like a flourishing olive tree in the house of God. I trust in God's faithful love." So what we see is that David was not governed by his external circumstances, but by where he was planted and what he was abiding in internally. He understood that the source of his flourishing, like a green olive tree, was actually God himself. And what that has taught me, honestly, Bob, in our world that is full of so much chaos and so much division, and there is discouragement and disappointment, and we all have things and issues going on. If we are waiting for our external circumstances to all come into alignment before we begin to flourish, then we are going to languish for all of our time here on earth. What we have to do is determine that we are not going to outsource our source of flourishing. Mm-hmm. Our source of flourishing is Jesus himself. He says in John 10:10, "I came that you might have life and life more abundant, an overflowing abundant life, full of peace, full of joy," that you and I, as we are rooted and grounded in Christ, we should be naturally producing the fruit of the Spirit: love, joy, peace, kindness, goodness, long-suffering, self-control, patience. And those things are the things that cause us to flourish in life. So I guess I want to encourage people today that not to wait until all of our external circumstances get better before we dig deep to find our source of flourishing, which is Jesus himself. David shows us that in the midst of it, an olive tree grows where nothing else grows. An olive tree is the most fruitful tree of all the fruit-bearing trees. And we as believers in these dark, chaotic times can produce fruit in the midst of barrenness as long as we're rooted and grounded in Christ and we're abiding in the faithful love of God forever. We don't have to strive to produce the fruit. We abide in the love and the grace of God. Father, I thank you that the source of our flourishing is Jesus, the never-ending supply. So for those that are feeling disappointed or discouraged or disillusioned or just weary and languishing today, Lord, fill them afresh with your presence and your power, that they would be a source of overflow and flourishing wherever they go. In your name I pray. Amen.
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8: Hello and welcome to Pastor's Perspective. I'm your host, Brian Perez, and the phone lines are open at 888-564-6173. And the live stream cameras are rolling. If you want to watch us on Facebook, YouTube, or Instagram, thanks so much for watching. If you've got a question, though, call us because we'd love to hear from you at 888-564-6173. 888-564-6173. And answering your questions today, it's going to feel like a Friday, but it's not. It's Wednesday. We've got Brian and Cheryl Broderson from echoesofmercy.com. Always good to see them. And we have a very special guest. Here's how you know it's Wednesday, because we have someone from the Talbot School of Theology at Biola University. And today it is Carmen Imes, who is an associate professor of Old Testament at Biola Talbot. So we'd love to hear, especially, not that we can't answer questions about the New Testament, of course, or about the intratestamental period, not that we know that much about it, but call in. We'd love to hear from you at 888-564-6173. How you guys doing? How is everybody?
9: Doing great. Here we are.
8: Yes. Good to see you, Carmen. It's been a while. Carmen's going to be one of the speakers, too, at the Calvary Global Network conference that's coming up at the end of June. Yeah.
9: I have this side gig that I have, like I teach at Talbot. And so every time you guys ask me to come on, it's right during class. So here we are in the summer and I can finally do it.
8: Oh, good. Good. Yes, because it's always a treat to have you on. Brian, how are you?
10: Well, I'm doing just fine. Thank you, Brian. And it's so good to see my beautiful wife was able to make it to the program today. I told her that Carmen was going to be on and said, hey, if you're free, you should jump in with us. And yay, she did.
11: Well, you didn't quite say if you're free. You said you need to be there. And then I came into studio and everyone's like, Cheryl, what are you doing here? And I feel like that's kind of the story of my life. You know, my dad being Chuck Smith, my mom being Kay Smith, and they always took me everywhere they went. And they're like, oh, we didn't know you were bringing your daughter.
8: Yeah.
11: So, you know, I'm kind of used to that, you know. So
9: I'm glad you're here, Cheryl.
11: Thank you. Carmen, it's so good to see you. Last time it was at Christmas, I got to hear you. And I just sat in the audience and just enjoyed our time in the Old Testament, relating that to the events of Jesus' birth, which was just fantastic. Mm. Always.
9: That was fun.
11: Yeah, I love it when people connect the dots. You know, and the Bible just has got these incredible, let's call them scarlet cords, right? That just run all through the Old Testament that always lead us to Jesus. Mm-hmm. And it's just so wonderful when somebody does that. And you did that for us at Christmas. So I loved it. So, and then, of course, I loved having you on Women Worth Knowing. But I did that because Brian said, Cheryl, you have to have Carmen Imes. You're going to love her. You're going to love her. And then, of course, you already knew who Robin was because you had read the Christy Miller series as a young girl.
9: That was crazy. That was so fun.
11: I know. Robin's just one of my favorite people in the whole wide world. She's just so engaging, so sweet, so humble. And you just fall in love. But
9: yeah.
11: You're closely coming up on the ranks as I get to know you more. So, Carmen, you're in good company.
8: Yay.
11: With the people I like. That's a good company.
8: Who would think that Robin Jones Gunn would be so humble, besides selling millions of books, right?
11: I know. And then she's still writing. I mean, she finished that Tea with Elephants, I think it is. No.
10: Cheryl.
11: Yes.
10: Yeah, Tea with Elephants, that's it. I have to tell you something. I think Carmen will be interested in this as well. So I got a text from Jennifer Powell McNutt a couple of days ago.
11: Yes.
10: Because we stay in contact, you know, she's always so sweet. She just said, been praying for you guys, you know, it was really precious. And she said to me, Brian, I'm in Scotland, but I'm going to Oxford. Is there any way you think you could connect me with Amy or Ewing? And I said, well, I will certainly try to do that. And so I reached out to Amy, and for some reason I wasn't able to get her. But then I text Frog, who of course is her husband. And I said, hey, Frog, you know, Jennifer is trying to get in touch with Amy. And he says, don't worry, Brian, we've already got it covered. We got a date set, and we're going to meet in Oxford in a couple of days.
11: Oh, nice. How wonderful is that?
10: I felt like I really accomplished something in getting those two great ladies together.
11: You know what? We have some great female scholarly, brilliant friends that yes. we've made. And Carmen is among those genius women that we have the privilege. You know, I just love that, you know, you, Carmen, and Jennifer and Amy have put all those energies and all that loving the Lord with all their mind, you know, into Jesus, the investment into the gospel. And then, of course, you're investing in, well, so is Jennifer and so is Amy, into other students and disciples of the Bible. So it's fantastic. So that's great.
10: So Carmen, today I did, I've been doing little Instagram promo stuff for the conference every day in the last couple of days. So today was Carmen Imes Day.
9: Oh, I didn't see that.
10: I just posted a few minutes ago, but I talked about how you've read Exodus every day for 15 years.
11: Wow.
10: That still blows my mind every time I think of it. But Cheryl, Carmen and I were talking off air, and she's just about to submit her Exodus commentary. And it's just a brief 700 pages.
11: So just 700 pages.
10: I can't wait to whiz through that.
11: Afternoon read. Just an afternoon.
9: It's taking me weeks to read through it myself, and I wrote it.
11: So is it because it's you're spending quite a bit of time on each chapter then? And wow, how exciting, though. I mean,
9: all the details, the literary design, the historical context, the theological themes, all the stuff, anything, the language. Yeah, it's been my sandbox for the past 7 years. I just go in there and play.
11: You know what? That is so exciting, because I think that, you know, the Bible is so incredible in that the simple can read it and be made wise. And the wise can read it and go deeper and see all the intricacies. And I just love that the Bible is so full of complexity. You know, even with the Hebrew language, like even the word like chesed, my brother did like this whole dissertation on just chesed, you know, like it's not just mercy. It's not just covenant loyalty, but he just went into this, all these uses of the word chesed. And it's just this, there's this loaded word in so many, shalom, another loaded word. So that sounds like it's going to be really, really exciting. Especially the part where Moses strikes the rock. That's going to be a good one. Or I can't wait to hear about the battle with the Amalekites. I mean, there's so many portions. Or, oh my goodness, you know, when God hides Moses in the rock and then he passes by. I might just go to my favorite parts of your book and my favorite
9: scriptures.
11: That is
9: usually how commentaries work. Most people don't sit down and read them cover to cover. Just check the parts that I'm like trying to figure out what is going on.
11: Right. So what's relevant to what I'm either teaching or studying right now. But that's so exciting. I can't wait. I'll definitely, that's going to go up on our shelves. Brian's got too many books, so he has to get rid of 10 before he gets a new one. But I don't have as many books, so it'll be on my shelf.
9: Okay.
11: Perfect. He can borrow it.
8: When's the release date of that, Carmen? Do you have a date yet?
9: We don't have an exact date, but it should be fall of 2027. Oh. So just over a year.
8: Another year and a half.
11: Yeah.
9: Yep.
11: We got to be patient.
8: It'll be worth the wait.
11: Yes.
9: Yeah, well, I hope it is. It's been an amazing journey for me. I've learned so much just to have the space to explore every possible question about every possible passage. It's been such a gift.
11: So good.
10: You know what's amazing? I know we're kind of trying to get the program started here, but another thought. I was just thinking the other day, you know, with the like kind of just the madness in the world and the madness in social media and stuff, mm-hmm. you know, how you can just dive into scripture and you really, you know, you kind of enter another world, but you enter another mm-hmm. world that benefits you in the present world.
9: Yes. Yes.
10: And it's like, you know, I think so much, we spend so much time kind of trying to keep up with the contemporary whatevers. Mm-hmm. And then, you know, Carmen goes back, you know, 3,000 plus
11: or
10: years
11: so, yes.
10: and just hangs out for a long time
9: and comes
10: out. But you haven't lost anything. You've only gained a ton.
9: You know, I feel like I'm at the point now that I've been immersed in Exodus so much that if you poke me, something comes out about Exodus. So pretty much we could try a challenge today. We could see if every question that comes in, if I can tie it back to Exodus in some way.
11: That would be fun.
9: I see a question's already come in that I think is a good Exodus question, actually.
8: Really? Okay.
10: Great.
8: Here we go.
10: Well,
8: Priscilla in Upland. Thank you for calling 888-564-6173. What's your question for Brian, Cheryl, and our guest, Carmen Imes?
12: Well, I've been reading the Bible, and I don't remember what book, gospel it is, it's in, but I wanted to know, it says the sons of God. I know he only had one son, was Jesus, but what does it mean when he says the sons of God?
8: Mm. Carmen?
9: Yeah, that's a great question. Depending on the context, sons of God can refer to a couple of different things. So in Genesis chapter 6, sons of God is probably referring to angels. Like, these are residents of the divine realm. They're hanging out where God hangs out. So they're referred to as the sons of God. But in Exodus chapter 4, God refers to all Israel as his firstborn son. And so although in one sense, God only has one son and it's Jesus, in another sense, every member of the family of faith is considered to be the son of God. And so Jesus takes on this representative role as God's son because he's representing all of us who are the sons of God by faith.
8: She did it.
11: She tied it in. I was so proud.
8: We knew she would.
11: But, you know, also, and I think it's important to bring out that Adam is also called a son of God.
9: Mm, that's right. In Luke.
11: Right. Yeah. In that, of course, he does not have he was not birthed by a woman. And so, again, he and Jesus being the only two, to come from the Father. So mm-hmm.
10: And one last thing, just jumping to the New Testament, of course, sons of God is a way that believers are referred to mm-hmm. as well. Mm-hmm. And so, yeah, like you said, Carmen, it depends on the context. It's a little bit broad.
9: Yeah.
11: But you know, go ahead.
9: Well, I was just going to say the whole idea of humans being made as God's image also relates to this idea of sonship, because in Genesis chapter 5, it tells us that Seth was the image of Adam. Seth is mm-hmm. the son of Adam, and it's like he's his image. And that's mm-hmm. showing us that for us to be the image of God is saying something about our sonship, that we have a mm-hmm. familial relationship with God. And so really, the whole story of the gospel is the story of reconciling the family of God mm-hmm. so that we're back together as a family as mm-hmm. we should be.
11: Oh, I love that.
10: When you think about the idea of the image of God, you realize this is the very thing that distinguishes human beings from all the rest of, mm-hmm. of the created world. Mm-hmm. And why we do the things that we do, like, you know, in the positive sense, of course, like being able to create and being able to love and mm-hmm. being able to, you know, live righteously and so forth. That's all due, even if you're not a believer, you still have, you know, that image is there.
9: Yeah.
10: So sometimes it manifests godlike characters, even though you might not actually be a person who's born of the Spirit.
9: Mm-hmm. Yeah. If anyone wants to dig deeper into that topic, I have a book called Being God's Image, which is all about, you know, the basic idea is that every human being is the image of God. and that we can't lose that status, that identity, because it's core to who we are as humans. So to be human is to be God's image, which means every person you meet today is the image of God. And many, many people, of course, are estranged from God, but are waiting for that invitation to reconcile. And that's mm-hmm. our task as believers.
10: You know, one other thing. I'm full of ideas today. I was thinking, I've thought about this a lot because, you know, I have been in the ministry for a long time. And for many, many years, of course, we all knew that we were created in the image of God. We read about it in Genesis. But it was never really an emphasis or anything mm-hmm. that we focused too much on. But I think in the last maybe 20 years or so, mm-hmm. Maybe at the most, you know, that's kind of come to the forefront. And I know for me, it was actually very, very profound to really grasp that, especially when I'm just looking at humanity in general. And even when I'm looking at even very sinful people, to still remember that despite all of that, there is this image of God there that we are called to recognize and to give an amount of dignity to the person simply because mm-hmm. of that. And I know that honestly, on a very practical level, it really helped me in just mm-hmm. my perspectives in ministry at times. So mm-hmm. I'm glad it surfaced.
9: Yeah, I'm glad too.
8: Priscilla, does this help you?
13: Yes, thank you so much.
8: All right. Thanks for calling into Pastor's Perspective today at 888-564-6173. By the way, Pastor's Perspective is sponsored by the Talbot School of Theology at Biola University. Faithful engagement starts with thoughtful formation. 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We've got Carmen Imes from Biola here, along with Brian and Cheryl Broderson from echoesofmercy.com. And here's a question that was sent in online through Facebook. It is from Danny in Murrieta. And Danny says, good afternoon to all. 1 Kings chapter 8, verses 23 through 53. And no, I'm not going to read all 31 verses. I'll let you guys do that. But could this possibly be considered the sinner's prayer for the day? They didn't have Jesus there at the time, and it shows us how we can go about knowing the Lord. And since there's no exact sinner's prayer in the Bible, or is there? Right here in 1 Kings 8. What do you say, Carmen?
9: Yeah, 1 Kings 8 is a great chapter and a beautiful prayer that deserves to be revisited. It's the prayer of dedication for the temple when the temple was built by Solomon and they were inaugurating it, having their grand opening, if you will. Solomon prays this long prayer and it shows us his posture of depending on God for forgiveness, depending on God for blessing. And he's putting himself, he's recognizing that as king, he can't make God do anything. He is in a posture of asking and hoping that God will bring his blessing to his people. And so I think it's a wonderful posture for us to take as well. And I don't know that I would call it the sinner's prayer in the sense that that we sometimes use it today, but I think it shows us his allegiance to Yahweh as king and his recognition that he can't rule without God's help and that all blessing comes from God. So yeah, wonderful example of an Old Testament prayer.
11: You know, it's something else in that prayer that I really like because he really brings out, it's kind of almost a Romans prayer in that he says, you know, and there's no one who hasn't sinned. And so he talks about, I think it's, forgive me if I get this wrong, but five specific ways in which people sin and they need mm-hmm. forgiveness. And specifically, but what I also like about this prayer is that you know, he says, and if your people will, you know, humble themselves and if they'll seek your face, that's bringing in, Chronicles, mm-hmm. As it's recorded in Chronicles too. But, he talks about, and they pray towards this temple, then hear from heaven and forgive. And I think what's really interesting is the first order is that he asks his forgiveness, because it's forgiveness that clears the way for God to work. So, you know, look this way at the temple and forgive. And I think, you know, going on into the New Testament, Jesus is that ultimate temple of God. Look to Jesus and, you know, acknowledge your sin while looking at Jesus, and you'll be forgiven. And, you know, that ties in with Exodus, right? So I'm bringing you back to Exodus, the serpent on the pole. When they would look to that serpent on the pole of sin being judged, they could be forgiven. So I see that too. But I also see in this prayer, something interesting is that Daniel chapter 10, Daniel does exactly what Solomon is outlining. If your people, if they're in exile because they've sinned and they, you know, pray towards this temple, and by this time the temple's destroyed, but Daniel's on his knees and he's praying in that posture and he's asking forgiveness. And I love the
9: even
11: way,
9: though, Yeah, and even though he's not the one who did wrong, he is confessing on behalf of his nation, which is just beautiful.
11: It is. That corporate forgiveness. You know, sometimes when I would read Daniel chapter 10, I'd be like, Daniel, you're not guilty, you know? And I found myself praying, you know, sometimes we can pray, can't we? We can pray, you know, me and them.
9: Yeah.
11: And Daniel doesn't. He prays we and us. That always kills me.
8: But it's not like we can ask for forgiveness. Like, God will not forgive an entire nation if one person asks. Or how does that? I mean, it's not the type of forgiveness that would lead to repentance.
11: Let's give that one to Brian so he has something to say.
10: Okay, well, I have to say this, and I hate to do this, but the serpent on the pole is in Numbers, not Exodus. So
11: Numbers,
10: I know that,
11: no wonder. That's right. Thank you, Brian. That's
9: which
11: right.
9: Which is what makes it okay that I have no idea what to do with that one.
11: Yeah, yeah. That's good.
10: I just knew that's Carmen
11: next,
10: was going,
11: that's
10: wait,
11: your next
10: wait,
11: sandbox.
10: That
11: that's right.
10: Exodus, so.
11: That's right. It isn't in, you're right, it is in Numbers.
9: That's a different sandbox.
11: that is. It's your next sandbox,
10: But back to the question, I think, you know, of course, that is true, but I think in the context of the passage that we're looking at, of course, it was a different situation. They're in a national covenantal relationship with God. Solomon is a major representative of that as the king. So, you know, in one sense, I think, yeah, it is different. But in another sense, of course, we can pray and ask God to move in a way that does bring about repentance in people's lives. So it's not, you know, guaranteed because we prayed it, it's going to happen, but it certainly can lend to it happening.
11: Yeah, but Jesus died for the sins of the world too. But it takes that, you know, it's covered if you want to step into it. And I think is so with Daniel's prayer, it's covered if you'll step into that. So,
9: that's good.
11: You know,
9: that's good. Cheryl, when you brought up Daniel 10, I couldn't help but think of Exodus 32.
11: There we go.
9: Here we go. Everything's going to be Exodus today because the nation has built a golden calf while Moses has been up on the mountain talking with the Lord. And when he comes down and when the Lord tells him what's happened, he intercedes on behalf of the nation, pleading for forgiveness. And there are consequences for those who were involved in the worship of the golden calf. But because of the prayer of a man who did not himself build the golden calf, God does decide to forgive his people. So there's something really powerful about us praying on behalf of others.
8: Very good. Danny, thank you so much for sending in your question through the Pastor's Perspective Facebook page using Messenger. Now let's go back to the phones, 888-564-6173. We've got Brian and Cheryl Broderson along with our guest, Carmen Imes from Biola, and we're going to be here till 4, so call in. Chris in Highland, listening on FM 107.9. Hello, what's your question?
14: Hi, Pastor. So I have a question about why Jewish people only read and believe in the Old Testament.
8: All right,
14: and
8: Carmen.
14: Do not accept the New Testament. And then, and is there anywhere in the New Testament, I mean, the Old Testament that, you know, proves that Jesus is the Messiah?
9: Well, this is a great question. This is the million-dollar question of the day, I think. So the The first thing to say is that Jewish people don't refer to the Old Testament as the Old Testament, I guess for obvious reasons, because they don't accept the New Testament as inspired scripture. So they refer to it as the Hebrew Bible. Their Hebrew Bible has the same books in it as our English Bibles, as our Protestant Bibles, but they are in a different order. And so the Hebrew Bible has has three sections to it: the Torah, which is the first five books, sometimes Christians refer to as the Pentateuch. And then they have the prophets, which consists of Joshua, Judges, Samuel, Kings, Isaiah, Jeremiah, Ezekiel, and the 12 minor prophets. And then everything else goes into the last category, which is called the writings. I think what's interesting to me is that the Old Testament does not give us a checklist for the Messiah. There are places where there are prophecies that talk about what God will do through his anointed one, but it's not as though you could just walk through the streets of Jerusalem with this checklist and look for the guy who fits the description. And in the first century, there were many people claiming to be the Messiah, and they were going around and trying to rally people, thinking of themselves as someone whom God has chosen to help lead the people to victory. There were different competing ideas of even what the Messiah would do. So some people were expecting a military leader who would crush Rome and give the people back checklist and look for the guy who fits the description. And in the first century, there were many people claiming to be the Messiah, and they were going around and trying to rally people, thinking of themselves as someone whom God has chosen to help lead the people to victory. There were different competing ideas of even what the Messiah would do. So some people were expecting a military leader who would crush Rome and give the people back self-rule in the nation of Israel.

0: purity of temple worship. Some were looking for someone more like a prophet who would do miracles and speak the word of God. So there were even different competing ideas that had come out of their reading of the Hebrew Bible that shaped what they were looking for. And when Jesus went around teaching and doing his miracles, some people were like, ah, this is the one we've been waiting for. And other people, I think, had developed a different kind of checklist. You see this even in Jesus' own disciples, where they're like, wait, is this the time when you're going to overthrow Rome? We've been waiting for you to establish your kingdom in Jerusalem. And is this the time it's going to happen? And they were on a different wavelength than Jesus himself was. And so even those who had direct access to the Messiah sometimes didn't recognize him. So I would say that all of us are on a journey of trying to come to know God and see how he's making himself known. And so as a whole, the Jewish people don't accept the New Testament, but there are many Jews who have. There are many people with Jewish ethnicity who've recognized Jesus as the Messiah and follow him wholeheartedly. So it's a complicated question on both ends, I think.
1: Mm-hmm. Well, you know, and too, the first believers were all Jewish. And I think that's something that maybe today's generation, because we think of the church as a Gentile organization, and to think that, you know, the early Gentiles, the Roman civilization looked on this as a Jewish cult. And the first believers, you know, all of the first disciples, all Jews.
2: Brian.
0: In fact, it was a big deal when Gentiles started following and the Jewish followers of Jesus were trying to figure out, okay, do you all need to be circumcised to convert to Judaism in order to follow Jesus? And the Holy Spirit surprised them all by coming on those who hadn't even been circumcised. The Spirit is a sign of covenant membership. And so the disciples went, I guess you're in. As Gentiles, you don't have to become Jewish first.
1: I love that in Acts, where they said, so the Gentiles can be saved. It just seems like this incredible idea, like, oh my goodness. So again,
0: didn't see this one coming.
1: Exactly.
2: Brian, we have about a minute or so.
3: About a minute. Okay.
2: I'll give you a minute, is what I mean.
3: Yeah. Yeah, I mean, Carmen said it really well, you know, it is somewhat complicated. And I think that the idea of a checklist to not being there not being one is right. But, you know, embedded in those scriptures, which are vast, there are all of these sort of signposts, you know, that would point people to the Messiah. And it would depend, though, on what your perspective was. And I think an important thing to just recognize, too, is the Judaism of today is not the Judaism, even of the days of Jesus, and especially of the days before Jesus. So today, and since the time of the destruction of the Second Temple, there is a filter that all Jews must look at Scripture through, and that's the rabbinic literature. And that really clouds the picture because the rabbis, of course, rejected Jesus. So the passages that we look at and think, well, this is clearly Jesus. There can't be any doubt about it. The rabbis come with a theory. Well, you know, no, that's really not Jesus. That's a reference to the nation and so forth. So it is the Judaism of today, rabbinic Judaism, is not biblical Judaism in the truest sense. So they inevitably... a lot of the passages that I think are clear, they just can't see them.
2: Chris, thank you for your phone call today on Pastor's Perspective. We've got to take a quick break, and then we'll be back with more of the questions that you've got for us today. 888-564-6173 is our number. We've got Brian and Cheryl Broderson here, and our special guest, Carmen Joy Imes, Associate Professor of Old Testament at the Talbot School of Theology at Biola University. 888-564-6173.
4: The people who knew him thought Francis of Assisi was crazy, and he gave them plenty of reasons to think so. I'm Willie Jordan of Fred Jordan Mission. Let's take three. What would people today think if a rich kid who loved

0: to party, suddenly changed his fashionable clothes for beggar's rags, happily renounced his inheritance, and began to kiss lepers. That's exactly what happened to Francis. And his passion was to preach God's love to the poor. Miracles were common in his ministry, but he didn't seek them. They were merely a result of his love and commitment to God. Once, he met a man whose face was practically eaten away by cancer. When the man tried to bow at Francis' feet, the saint stopped him. Taking the man's hideously deformed face in his hands, he kissed him on both cheeks. Tradition says the man was instantly healed. A later follower of Saint Francis admitted not knowing which was more miraculous, the healing or the kiss. Regardless of what happened, the message is simply this: I care about you so much that your physical appearance does not matter to me. Looking around me here on Skid Row, I wonder, are we doing all we can to touch the lives of the lost and the hurting? 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I'm Willie Jordan of Fred Jordan Missions. 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
4: 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And we've got Carmen Imes from Biola here today. She's an associate professor of Old Testament there. And we've also got Brian and Cheryl Broderson from echoesofmercy.com. You guys ready to hear a question that was submitted online?
5: Sure.
4: All right, let's do it. Here's one from Zoriah, who wants to know, what does the Bible say about prehistoric times? Does it say anything about dinosaurs? And why did God destroy the dinosaurs? What would you say, Cheryl?
6: Oh, thanks. I couldn't wait to hear Carmen or Brian on that one.
4: Well, I don't think there's dinosaurs in Exodus, that's for sure.
6: Hey, I want to ask this. How did they spell Zoriah?
4: Z-O-R-A-Y-A.
6: Because you know what is interesting? I'm in 2 Samuel right now. And Zoriah, Z-U, was the sister of David. And what is interesting is whenever they're talking about Joab or Abishai, it always says the son of Zoriah. And I don't know of any other person, man or woman, in the Old Testament, correct me if I'm wrong, that is referred to by their mother instead of their father.
5: Mm-hmm, mm-hmm.
6: And I thought that was really
5: interesting. It's really remarkable. I had read Samuel and Kings many times without realizing Zeruiah was a female.
6: Yes.
5: But I think in this case, because she's the sister of David, that's their connection to the royal family. And so it's letting us know, okay, this is a family affair. David's putting all of his extended family members in positions of power, which is, you know, not much has changed.
6: No. Well, I think probably, especially in those days, they were the ones that could be trusted. Mm-hmm. You know, you could trust family where, you know, but then maybe not in David's case because you couldn't trust Absalom and Amasa. So there you go.
5: Right. Yeah. It's complicated.
6: It is. That's really
5: so
6: good.
5: So was this your attempt to dodge the question, Cheryl?
6: This is my attempt to kind of give it to, you know, I mean, I know we get this one a lot. I know that we usually refer to Job or we refer to Ken Ham or, you know, other resources. So, Brian, you want to
1: Well, you know, look, the thing is, the Bible says that in the beginning, God created all of the life forms, all of the animals, and he created the great, even the great sea monsters on the sixth day. And so we would believe that the dinosaurs were created along in those days of creation. As to just exactly, you know, why they went extinct and how that happened and when that happened, there are writings from the medieval period that seem to describe dragons. So they're referred to as dragons, but they look like dinosaurs. So, you know, we really don't know the answer to that. But over the years, I've read a lot of history books, and it always cracks me up because almost every secular history book has a chapter that begins with a prehistory. And the prehistory is basically just, well, it seems like this, and this might have happened that way. And, well, we think that this could have been. And then it's like, but then we land in actual history. So yeah. there really isn't a prehistory that anybody actually knows about.
5: Right.
1: History itself, recorded history, starts, you know, 8,000-10,000 years ago. Some people would say a bit longer ago. But before that, the secular person would speculate. I think the Christian would say, well, actually, history started with God, where it says it started in the book of Genesis. That's what I would say.
4: Mm-hmm. Carmen?
5: Yeah, I would agree. And I'd say that the definition of prehistoric is before things were written down. So no, we don't have any prehistoric examples in the Bible, because as soon as it's in the Bible, now it's history. it's telling what God did on the world stage and how he's revealing himself to humans. So we can guess along with everyone else, where were the dinosaurs in the Garden of Eden? You know, what's the relationship between the dinosaurs and Noah's Ark? Was there a coexistence of humans and dinosaurs? I'm interested in those questions too, but I don't have a clear answer.
6: Well, I think about Ken Ham always saying, were you there? You know, which is kind of, again, it wasn't written down. But then too, it doesn't tell us any of the animals except for a serpent that was in the Garden of Eden. So we don't have a list of the animals that were actually in the garden. So to try to say, oh, and then, you know, I don't think God was mad and said, that's it. I'm, you know, I don't like dinosaurs anymore, so they're going to be gone. Mm. I don't think he did that with the dodo bird either. But I just think that what happens is that as men begin to move in, they begin to destroy things that seem like a threat. And, you know, perhaps the dinosaurs seem like a great threat. I know, there was a bird. It's the national bird of New Zealand, the kiwi. And they're almost completely wiped out, the kiwi. And they were wiped out because they weren't fast runners. And they were very delicious. Like everything else that's strange, they tasted like chicken. And so it was actually because they couldn't run fast enough from the hunters. Mm-hmm. And then what was it? There was another animal, I think it was the possums, that got loosed on New Zealand because somebody had the bright idea of bringing them over and breeding them for furs and for their hair. And they ended up escaping and helping to wipe out the kiwi population of birds. So the only kiwis, I think, are in captivity and being raised to, you know, to try to repopulate. But that's, again, it wasn't that God was mad at the kiwi, I mean, or the dodo or the dinosaur. It was just, or, you know, think about how the buffalo were hunted and almost wiped out in the United States. Mm-hmm. So it's just something that happens, you know, in, you know, with men versus Earth, being irresponsible.
5: I just learned I think it was yesterday, that there were no mosquitoes in Southern California until about 10 years ago.
6: Wait.
5: That they're an invasive species.
6: No. Is this true? Because I was raised in California. I've been getting
4: maybe there's not as many. Maybe there's a lot more in the last 10 years. Maybe that's what.
1: No.
4: We've always had them.
1: We are old people and we have been bitten by mosquitoes our whole lives.
6: Okay. I remember being a little kid and I don't remember where I was, but I know it was in California. And I had been playing in the backyard and I had 10 mosquito bites.
5: Oh man.
6: I remember like trying not to scratch them because, you know, your mom's like, don't scratch them. They'll scar. And I'm like,
5: Yeah.
6: So.
5: Well, I've only been in Southern California for 5 years, so I could not verify this rumor.
6: You know what? I've got a question. I've got a question for Pastor's Perspective.
4: Call in 888-564-6173.
6: You know, do you think that flies became invasive at the plagues?
4: Like before the plagues, they were just...
6: Maybe you can not have
4: a,
6: as
4: you can
6: invasive.
4: Have a pet fly.
6: Yes.
5: I'm more inclined to think that the plagues were a series of things that happened in Egypt, but they're happening all at once as God's command, like, you know, sequentially by God's command to show Pharaoh who's boss. So I think we actually have evidence of natural disasters like swarms and even the Nile turning red.
6: Yes.
5: Hailstorms, those sorts of things happening. Locust plagues were a regular occurrence under certain conditions. But the miracle of it is that Moses is the one calling the shots, you know, to Pharaoh and saying, okay, tomorrow this is going to happen. And then it happens.
6: See how I got you back to Exodus? Yeah.
1: Okay.
5: I see that.
4: All roads lead.
1: Carmen, I have a question too.
5: Yeah.
1: Is it lice or gnats?
5: I think it's lice, but only because it never mentions on, this is the third plague, if you count the traditional 10, and it never mentions them flying. It just said they were on man and beast, and they came from the dust of the ground. So I suspect it's lice, but I don't know if there's any way we could be sure.
1: Okay. And this is the one that the magicians couldn't reproduce, right?
5: Correct.
1: This is where they realized, okay.
5: Yeah, this is the finger of God. We can't.
1: Right.
5: We can't. You know what I love about the magicians is they have limited powers, you know, so for the first few incidents, they're able to replicate it, but they can only make things worse. They can't make things better. This makes me giggle thinking like, oh, thanks. We really needed more frogs. Thanks for bringing up more frogs. So you can see that even when the magicians have some kind of supernatural power or access to supernatural power, it's still under the sovereignty of God.
6: Right.
1: Yeah.
5: And they're just bringing more judgment on their own nation.
4: Leave it to mankind.
1: Yeah, One more, Carmen. I'm going to take advantage of the Exodus scholar here today. So the plagues, are these, I tend to think so, but you would know for sure. Are these judgments upon the gods of Egypt? Are these, you know, the frogs and, you know, all of the different things, the sun, of course, in the end, representative of the gods of Egypt?
5: Okay, so there's lots of people out there who try to connect the 10 plagues with different gods of Egypt and say each one is attacking a certain god. There's two reasons why I don't think that quite works, although I do see a connection with the sun god. But it says in chapter 12, I'm trying to find it, and it's not where I thought it was going to be. It says somewhere in chapter 12 that God will judge the gods of Egypt. And this is after most of the plagues have happened. And so it seems like in some ways the plagues are a warning against Egypt, a warning of what God could do if people keep resisting him, especially if Pharaoh keeps resisting him. So that's one reason why, because of it looking ahead, I will bring judgment on the gods of Egypt. The other reason I don't connect them directly is because right here, beside me, I have this great big book, Complete Gods and Goddesses of Ancient Egypt. It's a very fat book, and it's got it's got whole sections of like cat deities and bovine deities and dog deities and insect deities. And I think when I've tried to line them up, there's too many gods that don't get attacked by the plagues, like that are just irrelevant. To the plagues, and there's too many plagues that seem to be attacking the same god over and over if you try to do that.
1: Okay.
5: So I would say, generally speaking, Pharaoh sees himself as an incarnation of the sun god, and his role is to maintain Ma'at, which is the Egyptian word for harmony and order and righteousness. It's kind of like the Hebrew word tzedek, or kind of like shalom, like all is right in the world. Pharaoh's job as a representative of the gods in their way of thinking was to maintain order and harmony. And Yahweh comes along, and Pharaoh refuses to respond to Yahweh's demands, and so God brings disorder. He just messes with the Ma'at. So I think definitely when things go dark for 3 days, because Pharaoh thinks of himself as the incarnation of the sun god, to turn out the lights for 3 days is the ultimate insult. Wow. It's like, okay, you think you're somebody, watch what I can do. And it's possible that the darkness that can be felt is actually a sandstorm, which happens in Egypt, where it's just like this, the dust and sand is so kicked up in the air that it's like, it's not even safe to go out because it's this biting darkness. It's it blocks out the sun and it's painful. I'll just throw this in for bonus. I don't think there were 10 plagues. So the Bible never refers to it as the 10 plagues. It's just a long tradition calling it that. The Bible consistently refers to these as signs and wonders. And when I count them, I count 12. Okay. So I would include, in addition to the traditional 10, I would include the staff turning into a snake as a sign for Pharaoh. In fact, Pharaoh demands a wonder, and this is what he gets in response. Is the staff turning into a snake? The snake of Moses swallows the snake of Pharaoh in that scene. And then the 12th one is when the Sea of Reeds swallows the army of Pharaoh. So on the either side of the traditional 10, we have one more, and each, both of them have to do with swallowing, which is kind of fun. And I can tie this back to dinosaurs, because God tells Moses to throw his staff to the ground and it will become a nahash, which is the regular word for snake. But then when he does it, it says it becomes a tanin, which is more like a sea serpent. It sort of borders on the dinosaurial. So some kind of sea serpent. So we have a sea serpent swallowing Pharaoh's symbol of authority at the beginning, and then we have the sea swallowing Pharaoh's military at the end. So I think that's kind of cool.
6: Okay, that is so good. I can't wait for this book.
4: Yeah.
6: 2027. Yeah. I hate waiting.
5: So long for all those who don't want to wait, I have a YouTube channel where I've been releasing weekly videos called Torah Tuesday.
4: Yes.
5: Where I've been actually telling people all the things I'm learning. So I think there are something like 150 videos already on
6: Exodus.
5: Excellent. So if we have any pastors out there who are listening who are doing a preaching series through Exodus, I've got you.
6: That is so good.
1: That's great.
6: Yes.
1: I think I'm going to teach Exodus just to utilize that series.
5: Oh, no. The best books.
1: I think your recent post was on the tabernacle, the furniture or something, right? Yeah.
5: Yep. Yeah. I've been working my way verse by verse, paragraph by paragraph through Exodus, which is a good Calvary Chapel kind of thing to do, isn't it?
1: Oh my gosh.
5: And I am up to I think I just did the curtains. Next week is the tapestry, that shields the Holy of Holies. So just working our way piece by piece.
6: Excellent.
4: I think everybody watching and listening right now is going to be reading the book of Exodus. Even if you've already passed that in your Bible in a year plan, you're like, I'm going back. And
6: okay, I have one question. With the tabernacle, do you think it was seal skins or goat skins?
5: I think.
6: Because I'm wondering, when I hear the seal skin, I'm like,
5: Yeah, so Cheryl, it actually gets even wilder than that. I think the King James says it's unicorn skin.
6: Wow.
5: And Luther's Bible called it badger skins because the word in Hebrew sounded a little bit like the German word for badger. So he decided that must be what it meant. There are people who think it's dolphin skin or sea cow.
4: What?
5: There's just a whole range. One of the more recent academic theories is that it's beaded like a layer of leather that has beads sewn onto it. But I'm fairly persuaded. I wouldn't put this in the 100% accuracy category, like 100% convinced, but I'd say on balance, I think the best theory is that the word is just for some kind of fine Egyptian leather. So it's just regular, you know, goat skin, but it's been tanned in a particular way that by some special method learned in Egypt. Egyptians weren't terribly good at tanning leather, but there was probably some kind of tanned leather that they would use for elite. And I think that's probably what that layer is.
6: Ah, I like that. I like that. Yep. My dad always insisted it was goat skin.
5: Yeah, we have no evidence of them making tents out of sea cow skin.
6: Yeah.
5: Although there are lots of, they're called dugong in the Red Sea, like both of the arms of the Red Sea that are around the Sinai Peninsula have these sea cows in them. And nomads actually do catch them and make sandals out of their leather. But we don't have any evidence that they made tents out of their leather. So that seems like maybe more of a stretch.
6: Yeah. I can't wait. I want to read all about the serving women and their bronze
5: and their
6: mirrors. Yes. That's one of my favorite passages. I'm just like, I love these women that just hang out at the door of the tabernacle. Like,
5: and we have no idea what they're doing.
6: Yeah.
5: But there's some fun theories. So this is in chapter 38. I think it's verse 8 or 18. And it's just this little throwaway comment that they made the wash basin and the tabernacle out of the serving of the mirrors of the women who served at the entrance to the tent of meeting. And in those days, they didn't have glass mirrors like we do. They would just have a hunk of bronze and they would polish it until it was shiny enough to see their reflection in it. And so you could just melt it down to make something else. And here's a fun fact. Most mirrors in the ancient Mesopotamian world came from Egypt. And most mirrors were in the shape of an Egyptian goddess. Like the handle was the goddess Hathor.
6: Yeah.
5: And then there was a circle at the top that was polished. Mm-hmm. And it's if you're familiar with the Egyptian sign for life, the Ankh sign, it actually kind of looks just like the mirror shape of Egyptian mirrors. Mm-hmm. And so the sign for life was also the sign for mirror, which was also the sign for female. There was like overlap between them. And so these women had mirrors. They were probably from Egypt. Maybe they were idolatrous because they had the goddess Hathor. So by relinquishing them and melting them down, they were perhaps surrendering their false worship and saying, it's only Yahweh from here on out.
6: That's excellent. Mm. You know, years ago, we were in the British Museum and they had a collection of things collected in Israel, but from the Sinai. And they had like an ancient pair of sandals. But one of the things that they had was a women's toiletry box, a little chest. And
5: interesting.
6: Yeah. And I remember they had tweezers in there, which I got really excited about. Like they tweezed even then, you know, and they had some hair combs. And but it was really interesting. I could just see the woman saying, you know, Irving, where is my box? What did you do with it? You know, I think you left it at Rephidim. You know, just the idea of accidentally leaving it behind, you know, just in all that travel with all those tents. But somehow it was preserved and it was found by some archaeologists. And it's part of a collection that has to do with ancient Israel.
5: That's really fun.
4: Speaking of mirrors, we've got a question about, Chris in Atlanta. Go ahead and ask your question. Thanks for listening to Pastor's Perspective and for calling in. And you listen through the Alexa smart speaker. That's pretty cool. So, Chris, what's your question?
7: Thank you for taking my call. I am calling because we're having a bit of a quandary. My BC days, more than 20 years ago, I got breast implants, and one of them is broken, and I have to decide whether or not to just remove, and whether or not just removing it or replacing it, what the better stewardship, is it vanity? So my husband and I have gone back and forth. He's very concerned that all the scriptures on vanity and that sort of thing, that it would run contrary to that. And so we were wondering what the pastor's perspective is on that.
6: I'm trying to figure out how Carmen's going to relate this to Exodus.
5: How about you answer first and I'll think about it.
1: And I am just very thankful that we have two women on the program today to address this particular question. So,
6: you know what, Chris, I would say, you know, I've had friends on I've had friends that have had that same augmentation. I have one friend that had exactly what you're talking about happen and felt like she needed to have them removed. And I have another friend who has not had any problems, and it was something that she did more for, how do I say this, her own self-esteem and for her marriage and for her husband. And I think that it's a very personal decision. Mm-hmm. And I don't think that there is any direct scriptural application, except for to say, if you can't do it with a clear conscience, mm-hmm. if you're mm-hmm. feeling doubts about it, mm-hmm. you know, I always have this thing, when in doubt, leave it out. If you mm-hmm. can't do it with a clear conscience, then don't do it. And, you know, when I was growing up, we'd always say, do you have a peace about it? Because mm-hmm. we would pray. And if we felt a peace, like it's all right, then we felt like we could go forward. But if we didn't feel a peace, we always felt like that was a check from God. Like, I need mm-hmm. to think about this. I need to pray about this. I will say that my friend, the one that had the bag that burst inside of her, she now has an autoimmune disease that's pretty severe. Mm. And it's from she had the saline, but it's from the sac itself that caused an autoimmune. So my other friend has had absolutely no problems at all and dresses very modestly and has kept it very personal. And it's, I mean, she's very open about it, but she's like, look, my husband and I did this together. It's my decision. It's, you know, not anything that, it was just something that, you know, I was mm-hmm. so insecure. And after I had children, I just felt like awful. And we just came to this mm-hmm. together. And they're both, she and he are a wonderful Christian, godly couple. So, and she's not vain. It's just something that they felt comfortable with. So mm-hmm. I think that's really a very, something just to decide before the Lord. I don't think you can say, put a general stamp on it and say it's always mm-hmm. wrong mm-hmm. or it's always right. I think yeah. those are the things that have to be measured alone with the Lord.
4: Carmen, 30 yeah. seconds.
5: I would just say, I really like, Cheryl, what you've said about there's no one right answer. And I think a good question to ask is what's my motivation in doing it or not doing it? And where is this putting the focus? So I could imagine a cosmetic surgery that makes me less of a focus, and a cosmetic surgery that makes me more of a focus.
6: That's so good.
5: And I think we should always be wary of idolatry and this pressure for all of us to look the same or to measure up to a certain beauty standard. We are unique. God made us unique, and I think that's good.
6: Oh, image bearers. We're back to that. The daughters of the Lord.
4: Carmen Imes, that's how right. can people keep track of you and what you're doing?
5: I have a YouTube channel, as I mentioned
4: perfect,
5: earlier.
4: Perfect. We're out of time. Sorry. I asked too late, but God bless you all. Thanks for watching and listening to Pastor's Perspective.
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14: Paul didn't want to be intimidated. His biggest goal in life was not to get out of jail, but not to fail Christ. 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When it comes time to speak in front of Caesar, I don't want to freeze up. When it comes time to witness to people, I don't want to shy down. I want to be bold.

0: 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I'm Wayne Shepherd. 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
1: Love means love for God, love for people, their hearts in the right place. They're doing it not because it's political, not because they're trying to gain influence for themselves, but because they love God, they love people, their heart's right. Knowing that I'm put here for the defense of the gospel, I love this phrase because it's a military phrase that means I am here out of a sense of destiny because God has placed me here. Now, where was Paul? In prison. But yet he understood that God had a plan and a destiny for him to be in prison at that time, at that moment, that place. This summer, I was flying on my way to Spain. We had about a 7-hour layover in London. So I decided to go down with my wife and kids. I decided to go down to Buckingham Palace, which is where the Queen of England lives. And you may have seen it in photos or been there yourself, but they have these guards that have these big, long black hats. They're dressed in red and they're palace guards. How many of you know what I'm talking about? And they're supposed to be very still. And then they change the guard every so often and they have this whole ceremony that they do. Now those guards are put there by their commander. Not because they want to be there, but because their commander has said, you need to be there. This is where you need to stand. This is how you need to stand. These are the hours you need to be there. And this is the way it works. Paul says, I am put here by a greater authority and power than mine. Paul understood, this is my moment to be in prison. This is God's will for me to be in prison at this time because he has a purpose and a plan. And those that love me and love God understand that this is part of God's plan. Look at what it says in verse 17. The former preach Christ out of selfish ambition, not sincerely, supposing that they can stir up trouble for me while I'm in chains. Now, this had to be really, really hard for the Apostle Paul. I mean, he's gone out there and he's laid down his life to help people. And yet there are some people in Philippi, some ministers that were rising up and they were preaching Christ out of selfish ambition. You know what selfish ambition is? It's all about you. It's all about what you can get out of it. It's all about your glory, your fame, your finances. It's all about you. And Paul says, hey, there are some preachers out there and some ministers out there that it's not about God. It's not about his glory. It's not about the kingdom. It's all about them. Do you realize that that's true today? There are hundreds of churches in the city of Chicago, hundreds of churches all around the world, and there are certain places that you walk in, they have a cross, they have Bibles, they proclaim Jesus, but there are hearts that are wrong because it's not all about Jesus, it's all about them. It's all about their glory, their fame, their motives, their finances, and we need to be able to discern between that. Because ultimately, when there's selfish ambition, it will hurt a lot of people. Hello? But here's what I love about Paul. Look at what Paul says. He says, these people are preaching out of selfish ambition, not sincerely. They think they can hurt me by doing this. But look what he says in verse 18. But what does it matter? What do you mean, Paul? I mean, these people are preaching against you. These people are turning people against you. You're in prison. They're taking advantage of you. Paul says, who cares? What does it matter? Why? Look what he says. The important thing is that in every way, whether from false motives or true, Christ is preached. And because of that, I rejoice. Wow. You know what Paul is saying? It's not about me. Paul says, hey, these people are speaking against me. These people are trying to turn people against me. But you know what I'm happy about? Even though their motives are wrong, I'm happy that they're preaching Christ. And because it's not about me, it's about Christ, I'm just happy that the gospel's going forward. I'm just happy that people are hearing about Jesus. I'm just happy that people that didn't know about Jesus are hearing about Jesus. And so I know they're against me, but still, I'm happy. Talk about an attitude that glorifies God. Wow. You know, people come to me sometimes and say, oh, Pastor, you know, what do you think about this church down the corner here? And what do you think about this pastor that I saw on TV? And Pastor, what do you think about this church or that church or this person or that person over there? Hey, they say, I don't like the way they take up their offerings. I don't like the way they sing. I'm not sure. Bottom line, here's the bottom line. Are they preaching Jesus? Death, burial, resurrection, ascension, salvation by grace through Jesus Christ alone. If that's what they're preaching, guess what? I'm for them and not against them. You say, well, Pastor, you know, I saw that church and they took up 4 offerings in one service. How could they do that? Listen, I'm not going to judge their motives. Are they preaching Christ? I'm for them. Oh, Pastor, you should see how this guy combs his hair. I mean, he really combs his hair weird. I mean, how could, hey, does he preach Christ? I'm for them. You should see how they sing. I mean, they have this weird sound, this way of singing. They do this song and are they preaching Christ? I'm for them. Well, Pastor, what about their hearts? I don't know their hearts. I don't see into their hearts. I'm going to leave that up to God. Because God can judge their motives. God can see their heart. I don't know. But what I want to do, I bless. And you know what? For years at New Life, what we've done is we've prayed for other churches that are Bible-believing, Bible-teaching, life-giving churches. We bless and pray for them. We don't bash. We bless. We're not in competition with other life-giving churches. We're in cooperation with life-giving churches. We bless them. We pray for them. We honor them. We ask that God would prosper them. A few years back, someone came in and said, hey, you know, this church, there's a church down the road, and I heard that they don't like New Life at all. I mean, you guys are like on their blacklist. I said, well, as far as I know, they're preaching the gospel. So you know what we're going to do right now? We're going to stop and we're going to pray for them. And we're going to bless them. It doesn't matter whether they like us or not. Because, hey, I'm not going to fall into this, I hate you, you hate me. We're just going to say, hey, is the kingdom of God advancing? Whether they like us or not is not the point. The point is Christ being preached? Amen? All right. And so Paul says, the important thing is that Christ is being preached, and because of that, I rejoice. Notice what he says at the end of verse 18. Yes, and I will continue to rejoice. I mean, he's being emphatic about it. He's saying, I am choosing joy. Joy is my choice. I choose it. I'm rejoicing right now. Now, let me say this. Let me just parenthetically say this. It does matter how people live their lives. It does matter if there's character. It does matter if there's sin in someone's life, even if they're preaching Christ. Because ultimately, people that are in a church where there's sin or wrong motives, it'll end up hurting people. But what Paul was saying is ultimately, Christ is being preached. Now, the third thing that people that overcome their chains practice. Number 3 is this. People that practice the habits that lead to joy, they live above the chains of an uncertain future. How? By taking responsibility for what they can control and releasing to God what they cannot control. Woo, I need to say that again. You know, a lot of us are control freaks. You know what a control freak is? You say, yeah, my mom's one. You know what a control freak is? Control freak is someone that wants to micromanage everything. They want to control everything. The people, the weather, the food, the decoration, the finances. They want to control everything. I've never yet met a control freak that was happy. Never. Why? Because there's always things you can't control, and it makes you miserable that you can't control it. Here's what I learned about the Apostle Paul. The Apostle Paul is looking at his future, and he doesn't know whether they're going to chop his head off or whether he's going to live. He doesn't know whether they're going to let him out of prison or whether he's going to be thrown to the lions. He doesn't know that, but he's got a great attitude. Look at what he says. It tells us in verse 19, "For I know that through your prayers and the help given by the Spirit of Jesus, what has happened to me will turn out for my deliverance." Now we know there's two things that Paul says give him encouragement. One, he says, "I know that through your prayers." Paul was encouraged because people were praying for him.
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0: Right out of the chute, huh?
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1: You know, sometimes in the middle of uncertain future, people can't tell us what's going to happen in the future, but they can say, "I'm praying for you." You know, there's something that happens when people pray for you. And it's not just, "Oh, I'll pray for you." How many of you have heard people say, "I'll pray for you," and you know they're not going to pray? Like, right. But how many people have told you, they hold your hand, look straight in your eyes and say, "Today I will pray for you." And you know, this person's going to pray. I know they're going to pray. And there's something happens when people pray. I've felt it before. I've been in situations where I knew there were people praying for me. I mean, I could sense the spiritual protection. I could feel the power of God. I could sense that something supernatural is what is there. The power of God, the presence of God, beyond the normal, because people are interceding and praying on my behalf. Sense the power of prayer. And so not only was Paul experiencing the prayer of the believers when he was in prison, but he was also experiencing, listen to this, the help given by the Spirit of Jesus Christ. Now, what is the Spirit of Jesus Christ? He's called the Holy Spirit. He's the third person of the Godhead. In John chapter 14, Jesus said, "I must go, because when I go, I will send you the what? The Holy Spirit. That will be a comforter to you." The word in the Greek is paraklete. I'm going to send a paraklete, which means I'm going to send someone that will be with you and help you and empower you and be with you 24 hours a day. Jesus said, "I'm going to go, but what's coming is better than what you have." I mean, what could be better than Jesus? How many of us have said, "I wish I could go back 2,000 years and I wish I could hang out with Jesus"? I mean, wouldn't it be fun to walk beside Jesus, just watch him and talk with them and hang out and say, put your arm around Jesus and say, "Boy, isn't this good man? I wish I could do that." Let me tell you, Jesus left so you'd have something better than that. He said, "Pastor, I don't understand. What's better than hanging out with Jesus?" What's better than hanging out with Jesus, if Jesus were physically here on earth, There's only a certain amount of face-to-face time you can have with them. But you know what? The Holy Spirit, He's inside of you, with you, beside you, every moment of the day, 24/7. I mean, He never leaves. And the Bible says, Paul is saying, I'm encouraged by what the word help there is supply. I'm encouraged by what the Holy Spirit supplies to my life. What does He supply? Notice what it says in Romans chapter 8, verse 26. In the same way, the Spirit helps us in our weaknesses. When you're weak and don't know what to do, the Holy Spirit is there to help you. In fact, do you realize that joy is a fruit of the Holy Spirit? Wherever you go, the Holy Spirit's there. I love that. And Paul says, in the midst of my difficulty, I'm encouraged. I'm strengthened by the Holy Spirit being inside of me and being with me. And he goes on to say, notice what it says in at the end of this verse, it says, and what has happened to me will turn out for my deliverance. The word deliverance is the same word for salvation. You say, well, Paul was expecting to get out of jail. No. Paul was expected to be saved from failure. Because in the next verse, we realize he's not sure he's going to get out of jail. But his deliverance doesn't have to do with getting out of jail. His deliverance has to do with not failing God. Look what it says in the final verse. I eagerly expect. That word in the Greek means literally someone that's stretching out their neck and looking, gazing at something. I'm eagerly stretching out my neck and gazing at something that's coming my way. What's coming your way? I'm eagerly looking to the future, and I hope that I will in no way be ashamed. You see, Paul didn't want to be ashamed when he was put on trial. Paul didn't want to be intimidated. His biggest goal in life was not to get out of jail, but not to fail Christ. His biggest goal was, I don't want to be ashamed. When it comes time to speak in front of Caesar, I don't want to freeze up. When it comes time to witness to people, I don't want to shy down. I want to be bold. I want to be full of courage. Notice what he says. But we'll have sufficient courage so that now, as always, Christ will be exalted or magnified in my body, whether by my life or by my death. You see, people that practice joy, even though when they don't understand what their future brings, they understand that they cannot control their future, but God can. How many of you here have ever played Monopoly? Okay? My kids are, that's one of their games. They go through phases, and a couple months back, they were like super into Monopoly. And you know, it always starts out good and fun and happy as you're buying different properties. And then how many of you know it gets real competitive when you gotta pay money when you land on someone's hotel? And you really, it's like, this is like real cash to you. I don't want to pay you. And it gets pretty intense. But you know that there's a couple spots that if you fall in, it says, go to jail. Go to jail and don't collect $200. Now, you also know that there's a card that you can pick. And when you pick that card, the card says, get out of jail free. You recognize it? For those of you listening by audio, I'm holding up a copy of that card. Get out of jail free. And so when you go to jail, all you have to do is you have to present that card. And guess what happens? You get out of jail. Here's what I want to give you today. I want to give you in the spiritual realm a get out of jail free card. Because some of you are in the jail of no joy. You're in the jail of anxiety. You're in the jail of self-pity. You're in the jail of critical spirit. You're in a jail where you have no joy, and you think that people have put you in that jail and you can't get out of it. And the Spirit of God is saying to you today, get out of jail free. It's your choice. You don't have to stay there. I want to give that to you. Will you receive it? Just say, I receive it. Say it again, I receive it. Here's what I want you to know in the spiritual realm. I'm giving you today a get out of jail free. What I want you to do, I want you to take that spiritual card in the spiritual realm and say, God, today I refuse to stay in the jail of self-pity, the jail of criticism, the jail of depression, the jail of lack of joy, the jail of anxiety. God, I refuse to stay there. I'm going to give my card, my spiritual card that says Jesus Christ is victor. He's opened the door. I'm going to put into practice these things. I'm going to live above my chains, live above my circumstances, live above my uncertain future, because God has given me the power to have joy irregardless of my circumstances. That's your choice today.
0: That's today's Bold Steps with Mark Jobe. Even though it's easier said than done, joy really is a choice. Mark, would you like to say something in conclusion today?
2: Yeah, so you've heard it. It's harder than what it seems to maintain joy in a world that we're surrounded with people, circumstances, situations that can quickly suck the joy out of us. But I want to pray for you right now, because some of you are saying, I want joy. It's just been elusive for a long time. Listen, I want to tell you, we don't pursue joy. Joy is a byproduct of pursuing God. And so I want to pray for you today that you would begin to experience the spiritual fruit of joy in your life once again. Some of you need to learn to laugh again. In fact, some of you, those muscles in your face have, it's been a long time since they've curved upward. They've been curving downward for a long time, or just a frown. And so, Father, I pray for that man, that woman, that teenager, that senior citizen today listening to this message. And God, they are saying in their heart, God, I've lost my joy. I want it to return. I pray in Jesus' name that you would infuse them with hope. I pray, Holy Spirit, right now as they listen, that they would sense your power, that they would know that you are in control, that they would feel that you, the God of the universe, has not abandoned them, that they would know that. And God, I pray in Jesus' name that you would help return the joy of their salvation, joy that comes through the Holy Spirit, and that this would be a new chapter of choosing joy in the midst of not ideal circumstances. I pray this in Jesus' name. Amen.
0: Amen. Thank you, Mark. 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

0: 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I'm Wade Shepherd. 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Tomorrow, we've got a timely new Father's Day message titled The Power of Influence. 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
1: 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Acts 2 is our text as we join Pastor Shadi Francis for a message reminding us that when we put our faith in Jesus Christ for our salvation, the Holy Spirit enters us. 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
6: Repent. Be baptized. That's it. You don't have to build orphanages. You don't have to go and be a missionary in China. You don't have to do anything except receive forgiveness, and then you receive the Holy Spirit. It is an incredible gift. If you, beloved, belong to Jesus, then you have His Spirit burning inside of you.
5: How comforting to know that we don't have to fulfill any special requirements, earn any merits, or curry favor with God to receive the Holy Spirit. We need only believe and confess that Jesus is Lord, and we get full, unfettered access to the greatest power we could ever receive. Pastor Shadi, in today's message, continues to teach on the beauty and wonder of this idea. We don't have to clean ourselves up in order to stand before God, but need only recognize and believe that God has made a way for us to come to Him. Well, let's join Pastor Shadi in the book of Acts chapter 2 as he continues his message, The Spirit and Your Purpose.

I want you to see the providence of God for your life. The providence of God for your life. Look at how God arranged all of this. He designed this. He did the math. He calculated it, right? And you know, they're going to do this. You know, they're going to bring them out of Egypt, and then they're going to do this, and they're going to betray me, but it's okay. I still have a plan for them. And then, you know, hundreds of years later, after the Messiah dies, then I'm going to put them in that room, and I'm going to pour the Spirit on them. Like, he's got this incredible plan. And this plan, believe it or not, has nothing to

0: do with the disciples, right? They just have to show up. They just have to obey. Go to the upper room. We could do that, right? They don't have to do anything else. Just go up and wait. And great things happen. God has a plan for your life. God has a plan for my life. One of my favorite verses, and it's probably yours too, because we all know it, Jeremiah 29:11. For I know the plans that I have for you, declares the Lord. Plans to prosper you and not to harm you. You guys are saying it with me. Plans to give you hope and a future. Listen to me, no matter what you are going through, the Lord has a plan to get you through it. You might not see it. You might not even like it, but he's got a plan. I think of Pastor Bill right now. He's climbing the walls, right? He wants to be here, but the Lord's got a plan through this, and he's got a plan for your life too. Now, what about free will? How does that fit in here? See, he's got this plan for us, but we don't necessarily have to take the plan, do we? We could turn our backs on him the way Israel did. But even in that, he will never separate us from his love. Even in that, he is still working. We could turn our backs, but I think of it kind of like kids, like if you got small kids or had small kids, we always got our eye on those kids, right? We let them play, we let them run around, but as soon as they get a little wonky, right, we got to pull them back in, right? They start playing out in the street. It's like, hey, come on in. I think God's got his eyes on us. He'll always call us back, and he's going to arrange things so that we can see his goodness in our lives. He woos us back to him. So our first point is the providence of God for your life. The second point is the presence of God in your life. The Holy Spirit has come, right? He has shown up. And he has filled that humble room with the presence of God, right? It's no longer in a temple. Like remember how Solomon's temple was filled with the glory of the Lord, the Shekinah glory? It's not in the tent of meeting that you know, Moses had to set up and tear down as they went through the wilderness. It just shows up now in this humble upper room. And if that was it, right, let's say the Spirit of the Lord came, like right here, the way it came in Acts chapter 2. Let's say the Spirit of the Lord, we heard that rushing wind, right, going through. And then we got to see the flame of fire, right? How cool would that be? And would that be enough for us? I think that would be enough for us, but it's not enough for the Lord. God didn't just fill that place. He didn't fill the room, but he filled the people that were in the room. There's no longer a separation between us and him. There isn't a curtain. There isn't a barrier. There isn't a wall. God doesn't need a big fancy church or a temple or anything like that, because now he is dwelling within his people. You are the temple of the Lord. Well, wait a minute, Chatty. How do we know that's true? How do I know that I have the gift of the Holy Spirit? Maybe I did something and then now it disqualifies me. Maybe I'm not as a good person like you think I am. Maybe that's what's going on. And the answer is it doesn't matter. Acts chapter 2, verse 38. Again, we're going to see that next. But you know what? I'm sorry. We're going for it. Verse 38, Peter replied. Peter's telling the people, repent and be baptized, each one of you, in the name of Jesus Christ for the forgiveness of your sins. And then what? You will, read it with me, receive the gift of the Holy Spirit. Repent, be baptized. That's it. You don't have to build orphanages. You don't have to go and be a missionary in China. You don't have to do anything except receive forgiveness, and then you receive the Holy Spirit. It is an incredible gift. If you, beloved, belong to Jesus, then you have his Spirit burning inside of you. No matter what you do, no matter where you go, he's there. He's with you. He doesn't leave us. Or as Jesus would say, he doesn't forsake us. Everywhere you go, you carry the glory of the living God with you. We're walking on holy ground here. Everywhere we go, we are walking on holy ground. We can get discouraged. We can get defeated. We can feel alone. It's all lies. None of that is true. He dwells within us. The same Spirit, the same God that shook that mountain dwells within each one of us. The same God, the same Spirit that rose Jesus from the dead, the Bible tells us, lives within us. Are we victims? Are we alone? Are we powerless? We are loved. So there's the providence of God for your life. There's the presence of God in our lives. And now let's look at the power of God through our lives. Right there in the upper room, man, that must have been a crazy scene, right? All those guys, just all of a sudden, they just start breaking out and they start talking every foreign language that you can imagine, right? Israel at this point, Jerusalem especially, is filled with people. Right? Every Jew has come back to Jerusalem for this feast day. And because all the Jews are back there, the Gentiles are like, hey, what's the hubbub? Like, what's going on? And they all come too. And now you got so much people. Now all the traders are here as well. So Jerusalem is just packed with people. Now it's like, all right, we got these powers. Let's go out and let's see what we can do. They spill outside. And they're equipped to minister to all these people. Look at verse 5. And there were dwelling in Jerusalem Jews, devout men from every nation under heaven. And when this sound occurred, the multitude came together and they were confused because everyone heard them speak in his own language. Then they were all amazed and marveled, saying to one another, look, are not all these who speak Galileans? And how is it that we hear each in our own language in which we were born? Parthians and Medes, Elamites, those dwelling in Mesopotamia, Judea, Cappadocia, Pontus and Asia, Phrygia. It's hard, guys. This is hard stuff. Pamphylia, Egypt. I got that one. And the parts of Libya adjoining Cyrene, visitors from Rome, both Jew and proselytes, Cretans and Arabs. We hear them speaking in our own tongues the wonderful works of God. That's what God does, right? That's what the Spirit does. The Spirit of God will empower us to point people to Him. Not to us, to Him. So the people were all amazed and perplexed, saying to one another, whatever could this mean? Now, the fact that they were so impressed must mean that they are speaking perfectly, right? That no accent, nothing. Like when Isabel and I got married, I spoke Arabic. I spoke it very poorly to the point where she's like, hey, when you meet my friends, just speak English. So I left Egypt when I was like 2 or 3 years old. So I only spoke at like a, you know, very young level. So I spoke like a baby, basically. I spoke like a baby. So she was like, don't talk like a baby in front of my friends. Speak English. They could understand. So they must be speaking perfect language here. And the people are all like, what is going on? How are these guys able to speak it so fluently, so perfectly? It's amazing. It's a miracle is what it is. And that's what the Holy Spirit does. He does that to point people to the Father, to the Lord. Now, is the only way the Holy Spirit would work is through this gift of tongues? I'm not going to ask you to raise your hand, but I'm sure there are people in here that have that ability, that have that gift. I'm certain, but that is not the only one. Now, are those people that have it? I'm not one of those people, by the way. But are those people holier than we are? No. Sorry, guys. 1 Corinthians 12 talks about some of the different gifts that the body has. And God has appointed these in the church. There's apostles and prophets and teachers and those that work miracles. Those are the cool guys. Like, whoa. Then there's people that work the gifts of healing and helps and administrations. And then there's varieties of tongues. And even if you've got those, Paul said, what is the greatest gift?
1: Love.
0: Absolutely love. See, all of these gifts work together to point people to the love of the Father. We are to love people, not just do these. So brothers and sisters, you have a gift. You have a calling, every single one of you. You have been equipped to bless the body and then to point unbelievers to the wonderful works of the Father. Ephesians 2 verse 10 says this, for we are God's handiwork. The word handiwork in Greek is poema, which means poem. It's where we get our word for poem. So we are God's poem. We are his masterpiece. We are his work of art that he created in Christ Jesus, right? He created us through Christ to do good works, which God prepared in advance for us to do. And that's what the Holy Spirit will do. He will stir us up. See, we can say no. We can fight it. We can continue to keep our head down and just go through the motions and just, you know, run out the clock of our lives if we want to. But I'm telling you, we're missing out. We're missing out if we do that. To be on the front lines, to see what God is doing, it's exciting. I'm sure there are a number of people in here that have seen God do a healing. I'm sure there's a number of people in here that have, maybe the Lord stirred them to go and share a prophecy with somebody else. Or someone else came to them and said, hey, I know this is crazy, but I feel like the Lord wants me to share this verse with you, or the Lord has this for you. And it's like, man, how did you know that? I'm certain that the acts or the gifts that the Lord has given us in the book of Acts are still being used today. Now, here's the thing, though. How come we don't use them as much? Like in the book of Acts, it's like every page, it's like, whoa. And then they healed this and then they did that. And then they were just walking and the shadow fell on this guy and this guy jumped up. Like, why isn't this not happening? The answer is, the book of Acts was written and it covers a 30-year time period. 30 years. So we're getting the highlights of 30 years. Now, I'm sure there's more things that happen that we don't read, but basically it's the highlights. David Guzik said this. He said, I bet you, he didn't say, I bet you. That's me saying, I bet you. And I'm going to get in trouble. David Guzik said, if you take the last 30 years of Calvary Chapel's history and you put it all together in a book, it would read a whole lot like the book of Acts. It's still moving. He's still moving. He's still working. He's still doing his thing. By the way, that was Ed that shared that verse, that quote with me. And did he say, I bet, or not? No, maybe not. Okay. So the Lord's stirring. The Lord's using these people, right? And now the unbelievers are getting like, what is going on here, right? They're intrigued. What's going on? How are you able to speak in my language so perfectly? Whatever could this mean? So they're primed for the picking. But then there's always that other group, right? Whenever you start using your gifts, there's always going to be the naysayers. So there are these people that push back. Verse 13, others mocking said, they're full of new wine. They're a little loopy. They've been drinking a little. They're just babbling on and on and on. They're not really saying anything. Don't worry, guys. Peter's got this. Look at verse 14. But Peter, standing up with the 11, raised his voice and said to them, men of Judea and all who dwell in Jerusalem, let this be known to you and heed my words. For these are not drunk, as you suppose, since it's only 9 a.m., There might have been a better way to word that, no? What you're thinking and what I'm thinking is not what Peter's thinking. That's not what Peter's saying. Peter is pointing us to the culture at that time. There was this culture where you started off the day with God. Whether you were a pious Jew or not, you started off the day in prayer with God. You handled your business before you ate or drank anything. So Peter's not, he's not focusing on the alcohol. He's focusing on the Lord. He's saying, there's no way I'm drinking anything because I've been praying. I've been spending time with God. And that's exactly what they were doing when God showed up. Still a funny response though, right? Peter's going to now point them back to the prophet Joel. Verse 16, he tells them, but this is what was spoken by the prophet Joel. And they're Jews, right? They should receive this. They should hear it. They should be like, you're right. I remember hearing that. And it shall come to pass in the last days, says God, that I will pour out my spirit on all flesh. Your sons and your daughters shall prophesy. Your young men shall see visions. Your old men shall dream dreams. And on my men servants and on my maid servants, I will pour out my spirit in those days, and they shall prophesy. I will show wonders in heaven above and signs in the earth beneath, blood and fire and vapor of smoke. The sun shall be turned into darkness and the moon into blood before the coming of the great and awesome day of the Lord. If it ends right here, it's not as good. But then he says, and it shall come to pass that whoever calls on the name of the Lord shall be saved. So question, why is there providence in your life? Why do we get his presence in your life? Why are we empowered by the Holy Spirit? There's two parts to this. Number one, it's for us, right? Because God loves us. And he wants to take care of us, and he wants to dwell within us, and he wants to use us and bless us. Like, that's definitely a big part of it. But the other part of it is so that we can serve God, so that we can serve him, so that he can use us to reach the lost. That's what this Joel passage is all about. We are in the end times. That's the thing that jumped out at me more than anything else. We are in the last days. Peter recognized this. Peter saw the Spirit being poured out. He saw that people are empowered to prophesy and dream dreams and have visions. He saw the signs and wonders that occurred and still are occurring. And this is what the church is birthed with. Like, we are birthed in the end times. We are birthed. The church is birthed so that we can go out and reach people. It's nice that we come here on Sunday mornings. It's nice that we come on Wednesday nights. It's nice when we come and, you know, we get together for Bible studies and all that. It's great, right? It's for us. We edify one another. We strengthen one another. We pray for one another. We receive the word. But if that's all we're doing, we're missing out. Church is designed to feed us and then kick us out. Get out and be a light in this dark world. Get out and point people to this incredibly wonderful God that you know and who dwells within you. And we do that because time is short, right? We do that so that whoever calls on the name of Jesus will be saved, right? We're commanded, go everywhere, tell everyone, and don't worry about what you might face. Because you have all that you need. Do you believe that? Do you have all that you need? The providence of God, the presence of God, the power of God. He is with us. May we not walk around defeated. May we not even like, and I do this. May we not pray, Lord, be with me. I feel like he just wants, like, I am with you, right? Acts chapter 2, I'm right there, dummy. Like, no, I catch myself. You guys, this is what we're born to do. And I'll tell you what. Life gets pretty exciting when the Lord starts moving like that. I mean it. Life gets really exciting when we are walking in what he's called us to do and equipped us in what we're calling to do. It's fun. It is fun. Like, if Christianity seems boring to you, then you are doing it wrong. Like, I'm just going to say you're doing it wrong. When we were in Texas, there was a brother that I went out to and had breakfast with, and, you know, we're eating and all, and I'm mid, you know, and he goes, hey, I think we should pray for the waitress. That was my, whoever laughed. That's exactly what I was thinking. And I'm like, bro, like, And he's like, no, I think we should pray for the waitress. And I'm like, okay, you go do that. He's like, I want you to come with me. And I'm like, okay, I'll come with you. And so we you know, finish our meal. We go up to the waitress and he goes, hey, I feel like the Lord wants, I feel like I'm supposed to pray for you. That's what he said. I feel like I'm supposed to pray for you. And she looked at him like he was crazy. And I'm like, dude, we got to go. Like, this is not good. And he was like, well, I just feel like I'm supposed to. And she breaks down. She starts crying and she goes, how did you know? And he's like, I still don't know. I just feel the Lord told me that I'm supposed, he stirred me to come and pray for you. And she's like weeping. And she goes, my husband left me this morning. I don't know what I'm going to do. And the whole time she was waiting on us, she was smiley and happy. And like, I didn't sense anything was wrong. But inside, she's carrying this burden. And the Lord stirs up this brother. And he comes along and he lets her know the Lord sees you. How cool is it when God uses us like that? Doesn't happen every day. I wish it did. We rest in him, not in the power. But every now and then he taps us on the shoulder and he's like, go do what you're called to do. And it's up to us to be obedient to do that. Amen.
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2: 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In our next message, we'll take a look at a practical example of the Holy Spirit at work within not only the hearts of Jesus' disciples, but how they then speak in such a way that brings about great gain for the kingdom of heaven. We'll take a look at how a scared group of men became emboldened to speak before a great crowd, and how that crowd responded to the power of the Holy Spirit that moved through these men. 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

0: K-Wave 1110 and 107.9, sharing life, delivering truth, giving hope. Up next, with Father's Day approaching, Pastor Greg Laurie reminds us that we find the righteous definition of fatherhood in God the Father himself. And we'll see that if our earthly fathers were absent or did not lead in a godly way, or maybe even have been abusive, we have a perfect Father in heaven who will love us and meet all of our needs. A new beginning is next on K-Wave. I'm Ron Beaver, about ready to hand it over to my brother Bob Shaw. He has more solid Bible teaching on the way at 6. 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And then at 7, it's Back to Basics with Pastor Brian Broderson. Just a smattering of what's on the way later this morning. That is a word, I looked it up. Keep it right here on K-Wave. Have a great Thursday, and God bless.
1: Have you ever thought about what God's grace can do in your life? 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
4: The Lord had the original plan for the family, and Pastor Greg Laurie says it's still the best plan, the one that works. 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

have a father we can look up to. Even if the man we call dad was a disappointment or abusive or just less than loving, we have a father in heaven who loves us. And today on A New Beginning, Pastor Greg Laurie points out, even if we never knew our earthly father, God is there for us. How does Pastor Greg know? From firsthand experience. Today, he brings us a powerful message called How to Be a Father When You Are Fatherless.

0: Thursday is it is the holiday where people spend the least amount of money. It's way behind Mother's Day. It's behind Valentine's Day. It's behind Halloween. So dads, that's why you maybe didn't even get a card today. And maybe you got a pair of socks or something like that. That's an unfortunate thing, because the reality is that fathers play such an important role in our culture right now. They really do. In fact, it's the absence of fathers that is the root of almost all of our societal ills. I could barrage you all day with stats to prove that, but here's just a few. A child born in a fatherless home is 68% more likely to use drugs or alcohol. 85% of all youths sitting in prison are from fatherless homes. 63% of teens who attempt suicide, again, from fatherless homes. Fatherless sons are 300% more likely to become incarcerated. Fatherless daughters who marry have a 92% higher divorce rate, and fatherless sons are 35% more likely to experience marital failure. Fatherless daughters are 111% more likely to have children as teenagers and 164% more likely to have an out-of-wedlock birth. We desperately need fathers doing what God has called them to do. The Bible says, a child that is left to himself is a grief to his mother. And by that, the Bible is saying, when you don't parent a child and establish the parameters and the absolutes and the values that they so desperately need, they're gonna bring shame to you later in life. I feel like right now we're looking at a generation of unparented children that desperately need dads in their life. They've been left to social media or their peers, or in some cases on the campuses, liberal professors that fill their heads with Marxist and anti-Christian and anti-Semitic propaganda, and then we see the results. In many ways, fathers are the unsung heroes in our nation today. Billy Graham said, and I quote, "A good father is one of the most unsung, unpraised, unnoticed, and yet one of the most valuable assets in our society," end quote. That is very true. So thank God for every godly father out there. And you know, this isn't just true among humanity. Believe it or not, it's also true in the animal kingdom. I read an interesting account in James Merritt's book about fathering, where he pointed out in Kruger National Park, and that's in South Africa, there were orphaned young elephants who were relocated without older bulls, or father elephants, if you will, and they began attacking rhinos and killing them. So they relocated some older bull elephants, put them in the park, and everything sorted itself out. And one expert actually concluded, even in the animal world, the presence of father figures is essential to civil behavior, discipline, and relational decorum with others, end quote. Now, there's a new phrase you hear today, trad dad. That's basically a traditional father. These are like the old school dads. They tell lame dad jokes. You know, that's an essential, right? They like to grill. They believe in responsibility. They believe in discipline. They provide for their families. They protect their families. They lead the way for their families spiritually. Some call this toxic masculinity. I call it godly leadership, and we need more of it. One person put it this way, being a trad dad does not mean you're stuck in the past. It means you're standing firm in the chaos, end quote. And that's what we need, more men to stand firm in the chaos. Now, some of you may have had a trad dad, and then others may have had a passive dad. I'll call him a sad dad, in contrast to a trad dad. They're in the home, but they're not leading it. They're friendly, but they're not firm. They're agreeable, but they're not godly in direction. Here's a little newsflash. Your children don't need another buddy. They need a father, okay? A father. And yes, you're going to say those father cliches. When I was a boy, or, you know, you need to be responsible. You need to be a good, strong leader. Let me contrast trad dads and sad dads, or passive fathers and godly fathers. Passive fathers avoid conflict. Godly fathers resolve it. Passive dads go with the flow. Godly fathers lead with conviction. Passive fathers want to be liked. Godly fathers want to be respected. Passive fathers ignore problems. Godly dads tackle problems head on. Passive dads follow culture. Godly dads follow Christ. Now, in my case, I didn't have a dad at all. You know my story. My mom was married and divorced 7 times. And I never had a father growing up. And in fact, the guy that I thought was my father, I found out when I was around 23 or 24, he was not my father. So his name was on my birth certificate. Found out in reality, I was the result of a one-night stand. My mom had a fling in Long Beach, and she got pregnant and got this other guy to put his name on the birth certificate and so forth. Now, I know what some of you are thinking. What kind of a messed up Father's Day message is this? I came here to be encouraged, maybe some tips on grilling. And you're giving us a sob story. Well, I hope it will be a hopeful message, because here's what I really want to say. Even if you've been dealt a hand like this in life, God can step in and change the story. That's my message. Don't think this only applies to dads. It's really applying to mentors, father figures, and stepdads. Thank God for stepdads, right? Thank God. Who in many cases step in when the biological father stepped out.
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0: Here's my first point. If you're taking notes, number one, you're not defined by your past. You're not defined by your past. You may have a trad dad, a sad dad, or no dad. You're not defined by your past. And I think sometimes people think, well, you know, I'm just going to repeat this behavior. You know, I've heard people talk about generational curses. And they base this on the passage where Scripture says the sins of the parents are visited on the children. So there's a curse on your family, and you're going to just perpetuate that curse, and you need to go and get the curse broken. I don't believe in generational curses, but I do believe in repeated behavior. And there's no question that if you come from an alcoholic home, the chances are higher that you could potentially become an alcoholic. If you come from a divorced home, chances are higher that you too could end up getting a divorce. That's true. That's an undeniable fact. But listen to this. God can break the cycle of sin in your family. Doesn't matter. I already told you my mom was married and divorced 7 times. I've been married over 52 years. Okay, so. And I don't drink. And that's never been a problem for me. So this is something that can happen in your life. Don't use that as an excuse for repeating bad behavior. God can change the story. God can step in. You think of David, who was the son of Jesse. And Jesse had seven other sons. And the prophet Samuel shows up one day to anoint the next king of Israel. And he said, bring out your sons, Jesse. And Jesse trotted them out, and they were fine-looking, strapping young men. And most notable was one named Eliab that was a little taller than the others. And as the prophet walked down the line and looked at these sons, the Lord said, this is not the one. This is not the one. This is not the one. So Samuel finally says, Jesse, do you have any more sons? Yeah, I have one other. He's out in the field. He watches the sheep. His name is David. Well, bring him in. In comes David, bounding with youthful energy. And the Lord showed Samuel, that's the one. So David was in many ways neglected by his father. In fact, David wrote in one of his Psalms, when my father and mother forsake me, the Lord will take me up. So here's the thing. God says he will be a father to the fatherless. God can be the father you never had. And that's very important. You may not have had an earthly father, or you may not have had a good earthly father, but you do have a father in heaven who loves you. A father in heaven who thinks about you constantly. A father in heaven that is looking out for your ultimate good. A father in heaven who has always been there. Number two, even if you did not have a father, you can be a good father. Even if you did not have a father, you can be a good father. Now, when Christopher was born, my first son, I realized that I knew absolutely nothing about fathering. I had no role model. I had no point of reference, but I did the best I could do. I talked to other dads. I read books on fathering. I wanted to give him in many ways a childhood I never had. I think I spoiled him for sure. I agree with the statement of James Dobson when he said, every parent owes their first child an apology. And I think, you know, there's some truth to that. But I wanted him to have a wonderful childhood. Bringing me to point number three, children are on loan to us for a short time. I mentioned Christopher. He went to be with the Lord 16 years ago. And that makes Father's Day a difficult day for me because I miss my son. But it's just a reminder, they're with us a short time. We think they're always going to be there. But they are there, but we want them to grow up and move out and start their own families. You don't want your kids living with you in their 40s, okay? So our job is to help them mature, become responsible, and go live their own lives. But what Psalm 127 says, children are a heritage from the Lord, the fruit of the womb, a reward. And the word heritage means a gift. Our children are not ours to mold, but to unfold. They belong to God. And our job is to raise them up in the way that they should go. Sometimes you'll hear parents saying, we haven't had any problems with our kids. Our kids are wonderful and they respect us and they do what we tell them to do. They're the best kids ever and they're giving advice to other parents. Okay, how old are your kids? Oh, 2 and 3. Shut up, I don't know. Talk to me after you've survived the teen years. And they're young adults. And then maybe you can talk to us a little bit about parenting. But I think we as parents, especially as fathers, should live in such a way where our child will want to emulate us. Proverbs 30 verse 7 says, a righteous man walks in his integrity. His children are blessed after him. Paul said in 1 Corinthians 11, follow my example as I follow the example of God. So we should say, follow my example. Watch the way that I live. Now, you're going to make mistakes as a father and as a mother. But you tell the children, follow the way that I live. Because dads, I don't want to lay too much pressure on you, but you're a living link to God. In many ways, the early ideas a child will form about God will be based on their relationship with you, their father. I've told you the story before of a little boy that was scared going to bed and he yelled out, Daddy, Daddy, I'm scared of the dark. And the father said, now, son, God is with you. Don't be worried. No, Daddy, Daddy, come in here right now. no, son, I don't need to come in there. You're okay. God is with you. And the little boy said, but right now I need someone with skin on. A father is God with skin on. I'm not saying you're God, but I'm saying you're a representative of God. So live in that way.

0: Great encouragement today from Pastor Greg Laurie from his message called How to Be a Father When You Were Fatherless. And there's more to come here on A New Beginning. But, you know, as we talk about being a father and having a father, it's an important time to ask you if you have a relationship with your Heavenly Father. Have you ever come to Him and asked Him to forgive your sins so you can join Him in heaven when this life is over? Pastor Greg, what would you say to the person listening who's not sure if they've ever come to the Lord and asked Him to be their Savior?
1: Yes, I think they need to make this commitment to Christ. Here's what the Bible says. Whoever will call upon the name of the Lord will be saved. So you need to reach out to God. Not just think about it. Not just say, one of these days I would like to. Just do it. In fact, you can do it right now. You say, well, how do I call out to the name of the Lord? You do it through prayer. God is just a prayer away. How about if I lead you in a prayer? And you could pray this prayer after me. You can pray it out loud if you like. You can pray it quietly in your heart. But direct this prayer toward God, and you could pray it after me right now. You ready? Pray this after me. Lord Jesus, I know that I'm a sinner, but I know that You're the Savior, and I want a relationship with You. So as Your word says, I'm calling on the name of the Lord. I'm asking You to save me from my sin. And I'm asking that we begin a new relationship today. Thank You for loving me and sending Your Son Jesus to die on the cross for my sin and then raising Him from the dead. I now put my faith and trust in Jesus Christ. And I ask this in Jesus' name. Amen.
0: Amen. 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Well, Pastor Greg, can I take just a moment and read a listener comment about your movie, Jesus Revolution?
1: Absolutely.
0: All right. She writes and says, I had my 7 grandkids watch the movie in 2023. The next day, 4 of the boys, aged 13 to 17, accepted Jesus and were baptized in the pool at the Airbnb.
1: Wow.
0: That trip was the last time those kids saw their grandpa. He died just a few months later. Mm. That night by the pool will forever be a cherished memory.
1: Wow.
0: One boy, now 17, has become a ministry youth leader in his high school. And then she ends by saying, revival cometh. Exclamation point. Isn't that great when you work on a project like the book or the movie, Jesus Revolution, and you hear stories about that? These are stories of kids' lives that have been changed forever. It's impacted eternity because of the project that you helped create. Isn't that amazing?
1: Well, it is amazing. And that was our hope and that was our prayer. We didn't want to just make an entertaining movie. We wanted to make a movie that, yes, was entertaining and was engaging and was professional, but we also wanted to make a movie that moved people to believe. Mm-hmm. And I think that was accomplished, as shown by this beautiful story of these young people that came to Christ. And what a cherished memory that is. Wow. And we've heard many stories like that. And so we're thankful. You know, it's been said, the fame of revival spreads the flame of revival. And I think telling a revival story, as we did in Jesus Revolution, which is a record of the last great spiritual awakening that happened in America, we're hoping it might spark revival again. And I like how that lady wrote, "Revival cometh." You see, revival isn't just something that happens to a nation. It's not just something that happens to a church. It's something that can happen to a family, and it's something that can happen in an individual's life. What does the word revive mean? It means to come back to life again. So God brought life into that family, spiritual life into the lives of those grandchildren. And we give God the glory for it. And to think one of those young people now is starting out in ministry, serving the Lord. Listen, I want to send you the book that all of this was based on. The book is called Jesus Revolution. There's a lot that happened that is not in the film. My personal story, the story of my wife, Kathy, the story of Pastor Chuck Smith and Lonnie Frisbee, and so much more set against the backdrop of the turbulent 60s. It's important to understand the culture we were living in to appreciate the powerful and significant work that God did. And our prayer is that God will do it again, that God will do it in the nation again, that God will do it in our churches again, that God will do it in your family, just like he did for this lady that we heard from. So I want to send you a copy of the book that everything came from, the Jesus Revolution book, for your gift of any size. And what that means is whatever you send, we'll send back to you as our way of saying thanks, a copy of this beautiful book. But we're going to ask you to be generous, because whatever you send will be used to help us continue to bring the ministry of a new beginning, which, as you know, teaches the word of God and proclaims the gospel. So get your copy of the Jesus Revolution book for your gift of any size. And hey, for you that could be extra generous, we're going to also throw in a copy of the Jesus Revolution film on DVD and digital download. So get your copies of the book and even the film for your gift of any size. Dave, tell them a little bit more.
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2: 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I'm Bob Shaw. One truth, one hard truth that Pastor Greg Laurie stated in his message is that the least amount of money is spent on Father's Day for whatever reason. I don't know. I just think fathers, we're just simple guys. We just want simple things. You know, leave me alone for a day or something like that. Anyway, dads, just because they don't spend enough money on you, it doesn't mean you're not important. So God bless you. God bless all the godly fathers in this country. Author and radio host Bran Hansen shares 6 key decisions men can make to set themselves apart from the rest as they pursue Christ. 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
8: That's Brant Hansen, and he's our guest today on Focus on the Family with Jim Daly, helping us better understand God's plan for men and how important biblical manhood is for families and society. Stay with us for a conversation that'll both challenge and inspire you. I'm John Fuller.
11: John, I think it's fair to say a lot of guys today are kind of struggling with aimlessness. What's my goal? There's certainly a hyper-feminization of the culture. So what are we about, you know, as men? What do we do? I think it was Ted Cunningham, the pastor that's been on Focus, good friend, once said, the biggest challenge we face is picking our own parking spot, right? And I think the big reason, and I believe our guest today, Brant Hansen, would agree, that people, men particularly, are struggling is we're seeking pleasure instead of something bigger, a bigger picture, a bigger cause. Maybe you're feeling like that and you don't feel that you're pursuing significance. Today we're going to cover it. The great news is God has a plan and a purpose for your life that is so much bigger than picking your parking spot. Right. Believe me, your life can amount to so much more.
8: And Brant Hansen is heard on more than 200 Christian radio stations. He's won awards as National Personality of the Year. He's the author of a number of books. We've had him here before talking about some of the earlier titles. This particular book that'll make up the basis for our conversation today.
11: Pursuing Significance. Today we're going to cover it. The great news is God has a plan and a purpose for your life that is so much bigger than picking your parking spot.
8: Right.
11: Believe me, your life can amount to so much more.
8: And Brant Hansen is heard on more than 200 Christian radio stations. He's won awards as National Personality of the Year. He's the author of a number of books. We've had him here before talking about some of the earlier titles. This particular book that'll make up the basis for our conversation today is called The Men We Need.

0: avid indoorsman or any man willing to show up. And Brant is married to Carolyn. They have two grown children, and he's already showed me pictures of his one grandchild.
1: That's so good. Brant, I got to ask you, welcome back, first of all.
2: Thank you.
1: And, you know, what is it like to be the National Personality of the Year?
2: Well, I'm glad it's phrased that way, because originally in my bio it was written, he's won multiple Personality of the Year awards. Multiple personality of the year.
1: You're probably not what you want.
2: No, we need to rephrase. So
1: yeah. You know, we are on a serious topic today, but I'm sure we'll weave some humor into this, because it needs to have some humor. Speak to this idea of toxic masculinity. We hear it all the time. Yeah. How do you define it? I'm not sure if I know how to define it, really.
2: Well, okay, so it's this domineering thing where a man dominates people.
1: So that's the toxic
2: part. I think
1: part.
2: That's basically it. But this is one reason I wanted to write the book, is because masculinity has been deconstructed so effectively and so much and so over and over. And some of that's very helpful to deconstruct. Okay, we shouldn't be this or that. Okay, but what's the construction? Because it's easy to actually deconstruct things. We can do that very easily. I learned that just like building a Lego tower, like to build the tower to the ceiling for the kids, like it takes a while, and then they can slap it down in 1 second and laugh. And it's like, yeah, the easy part is taking something down, but does anyone have a construction? Because guys actually need a vision for how to live.
1: That is so good. My thing was the marble thing. You know, you make the marble go yeah, around all this right. stuff and drop, and the right. kids would come in, they'd run right through it after we built it. It's like, what are you doing?
2: Same thing with like setting up dominoes or whatever. But again, it could be, I appreciate saying this is not the way to lead a family. Like if you're dominating, you're operating by fear, or you're, there's plenty of toxic stuff in our culture. There's no doubt about it. And, but what is the big picture what we're trying to get at.
1: Yeah, and I appreciate the fact that, you know, it's easy to tear something down. It seems politically one side wants to tear things down. The other side wants to maintain and hopefully make things better. That's a generalization. I get it. But that it is easy. Dr. Dobson used to talk about us being in the current of a river. And it just keeps pulling culture downstream. And if you stand against it, you're going to get a lot of pressure, right? And I think that's what the tearing down, another way of saying that.
2: Yeah, I think that's right. And I think it's also really important, too, because we immediately try to fill in the blank then. Unfortunately, I think, this is coming from my point of view, we fill it in with the trappings of masculinity, not really getting at the heart of it. So I wrote this book. I'm not the typical man book writer. I have neurological problems. I can't hunt or, you know, I don't fish. I can't fix stuff. My wife has a honey don't list.
1: honey don't.
2: Just made that up.
1: I've got the same list.
2: Yeah, exactly. Please don't try this. But there's a lot of things. I'm not good at that stuff. So yeah. if we're told you got to be climbing mountains or you got to be hunting elk, you got like all that stuff is fine. There's nothing wrong with that. But is that actually the heart of what God wants us to be? So I'm taking a shot at saying this is what it is.
1: Well, let's go there. What is God calling us to be, and what's the role for men in society?
2: I think it is what he gave Adam to do, which is be a keeper of the garden. I think that's it. And he specifically told Adam that this is his job. And when Adam failed to do it, Adam was passive. And he failed to protect Eve. He failed to protect the garden. And I think a man at his best, this is what I'm trying to tell younger guys, guys in general, like, you are at your best when you are someone who creates a space around you where people are secure, where the vulnerable get to thrive, where, just like in a garden, there are species in a garden that they couldn't survive out in the wilderness, but in a garden, they, when it's well kept, they get to thrive and bloom. And I think that's my role. That's who I am when I'm at my best. And women, when they hear me elucidate this, they want to stand and applaud.
1: Yeah. Let's capture some of what you're saying there, because you use that analogy of the garden from the Garden of Eden. Describe what you're saying there in greater detail. So Adam and Eve are created. They're in the garden. Everything's going well. They're walking with the Lord in the cool of the afternoon. Mm-hmm. Sounds pretty good.
2: Yeah. And then I always thought that Adam was way far away, like naming animals or something, when Eve was tempted. But if you read the actual scripture, it's apparent that he's right there. He's with her, and he's doing nothing. And this is a thing, when I talk to family counselors, and it happens a lot in Christian families too, but there's the toxic domineering male idea.

0: good, but there's also a toxic passivity that can happen too, where you start to check out. I think that's where Adam is. But when they both blow it, they both sin, when God comes into the garden, he says, Adam, where are you? And I think it's because I made you to be the protector of this place. I made you to be the one that could, that would be the keeper of this garden, and you failed to do it. So that is a failure that I have to avoid myself all the time. And it's a task that anybody can do. You don't have to be great outdoorsman to do this. You could be an accounting professor. You could be a plumber. You could be anything. But once you understand that this is my role, people respond to that.
1: You know, and it's interesting, and going back to the comment you made about women who applaud you when you speak about this topic, it's an insight into what they're actually looking for.
0: Yes, totally. So the thing that tipped me off to this, and I talk about this at the beginning of the book because I want to get guys' attention, but the best-selling poster of all time I found in college, it was in every girl's room in college. And it was at the University of Illinois. This is the late 80s. But it's still the best-selling poster ever, and it's a guy. And I asked the lady, like, what is the deal with this guy? Why is he so attractive? It's a picture of a guy. He's profiled, and I know he's a good-looking guy, but they're like, it's not the guy. It's the fact that he's holding this baby, and it's the way the baby's looking at him. So it's just a guy holding a baby. It's the best-selling poster, and the baby's look, he's looking up at this guy, and the baby, you could tell, is vulnerable, is looking to him for protection. And that captured every girl's heart. That it indicates something to me. And the fact that every time when you ask women, like, what's the most attractive occupation? They never say radio host, unfortunately. They say firefighter. And so I joke about that in the book. I'm like, it's guys.
1: We're out, John.
2: Yeah.
0: Well, me too. But But what is really attractive about it? I joke in the book, it's not the reflective pants, because I tried that. It didn't work.
1: That was also an 80s thing.
0: Right, it was. I'm trying to move past that. But it's like, when women respond this way, they find it highly attractive when men create secure spaces around them. And if guys did this role of keeper of the garden, there wouldn't have been a need for a Me Too movement.
1: Yeah, interesting.
0: Yeah.
1: Let's move to another area, I think. What is the most terrifying thing that can happen to a man in his lifetime?
0: I think it's looking back and saying, I never became who I was supposed to be.
1: Wow. Okay, that hits me with a sledgehammer.
0: Well, but that's because it's resonant for all of us, too. Yeah. But again, if I'm never given the picture of what is masculinity, if I'm never given the box top for the puzzle, where I can see what I'm supposed to be doing, I wind up with all these pieces of, okay, big truck, I guess, good with axe throwing, whatever it is. Those things are fine, but they're not the heart of this. And what's wild, too, about the woman's instinctual respect for a man like this, she's attracted originally maybe to your muscles, because it looks like you'll be somebody who's a protector and somebody who can provide security. But if you don't provide security, if you are all about your body, you just bodybuilding, or you just flirt with women or what, she'll resent your muscles. What she's attracted to is security. So you can be a guy that's not, you don't look like you belong on a fitness magazine cover. Doesn't matter. She will find you very attractive if you're fulfilling this role of keeper of the garden. I just find that so interesting. And I tell guys, I don't want you to do this role just because women think it's attractive, but that should point you some direction about what we're actually for and what we are when we're at our best.
1: Yeah.
0: And you can use whatever talents you have to do that.
1: Well, and I think, you know, some people are going, I can't be reduced to that simple a term, but generally you're just saying God put a hole in women's heart for this kind of connection, and for men to step up to that kind of behavior and that kind of attraction.
0: And I'm saying that women are brilliant, and they intuitively know what we are for when we're at our best.
1: Huh.
0: And so when we abandon that, when we don't know what we're for, they will resent that, and they should.
1: Yeah, so interesting.
0: That's what I'm saying.
1: Explain how a life of commitment is different from a life of insulating from personal connection.
0: It will make you grow up. It will provide poetry in life. There is no poetry in life without commitment. And I'm trying to tell guys this too, because we all want to be free agents, especially in a very consumer successful society. But if you don't bind yourself to causes or things that are important, if you don't make that decision, like one woman forever, you will not be able to experience some of this freedom, some of this, the joy, the things that could happen later on. You will wind up with yourself. So I'm trying to tell guys that too. Like the only poetry in life will come from actually binding yourself to the right causes and people and to God.
2: Yeah. So you're not saying it has to be in the context of marriage.
0: No,
2: that's a great commitment, but not just marriage.
0: Doesn't have to be in community. And obviously like through your commitment to the Lord, I think is where all of this profundity is going to come from. Yeah. But when you are in community, and marriage is a hyper intense example of community, when you are, it will make you grow up. A real woman will call you out to actually do things that you don't want to do, yeah. Like go to CVS at 2 a.m. to go grab something, like because she doesn't feel well. Well, a fake woman, a pixelated woman on a screen will never ask you to do that.
2: Yeah.
0: So you will remain a boy.
2: Yeah.
0: But if you can't explain to guys like why this is better, they can't. It's hard for them to put away the childish stuff. Once they have a bigger vision, you can start to go, hey, yeah, I don't want to do this anymore.
2: Mm-hmm. Yeah. Yeah. My oldest son, as a single, plugged into a church and had a commitment to the people there. He got a call at 2 a.m. from somebody that was in that group and in trouble. Hmm. And so that's kind of a parallel for a single person. Again, I think I'm with you. Marriage is huge in that way, the way it shapes us.
0: Yes.
2: But it's not the only way.
0: No, it's not. And it's just a very focused, white hot, you know, intensity.
2: Deep dive, yeah.
0: Furnace to change and be molded.
2: Yeah. Mm. This is Focus on the Family with Jim Daly. And today we're talking to Brant Hansen about his book, The Men We Need, God's Purpose for the Manly Man, the Avid Indoorsman, or Any Man Willing to Show Up. Get your copy when you call us. Our number is 800, the letter A in the word family, or stop by focusonthefamily.com/broadcast.
1: Brant, you came up with 6 decisions men can make that will set them apart in the ways that we're talking about. List those for us, and then we'll spend a little time diving into each one.
0: Yeah, the first one is about forsaking the fake and relishing the real, which is a huge issue.
1: And what are you aiming at with that statement?
0: There are fake ways to live available to us, and have been, especially with video games, especially with pornography, especially like
1: screen stuff.
0: But it's also like it gives you a dopamine hit,
1: uh-huh.
0: But it's not real life, so it's fake, obviously. Right. But it will make you depressed, because the reason we feel meaninglessness is because we do meaningless things. I'm convinced of it. I know this from personal experience.
1: What? Let me ask you this. I mean, guys that struggle with that, the, you know, this idea of that short-term gain versus a long-term commitment to Christ, to your spouse, to your family, et cetera, it does require decision-making.
0: You're
1: at a fork, and you got to say, this is more important than that. But so many guys, you look at some of the data, it's horrific. Like 68% of Christian men view pornography. You know, I find that data point shocking, frankly.
0: But no one's ever had this before. No culture, no humans in history have ever had this available like this before. And so what I want to say in this book too to guys is, I am sorry. It wasn't supposed to be this hard. It was not supposed to be this difficult in life. Guys, you would live in a village. People knew you. They're in and out of your house. You're all building the wall together. You've all got a purpose. You all are defending the area. You're working in an agrarian culture. You're growing things. Like people know you. You don't have downtime. You don't have isolation. You don't have all this mass loneliness. But I say that because we can feel guilty about the stuff we get caught up in. But I also want to go... especially the younger guys, like it hasn't always been this difficult, and I'm sorry, but there is a better way to live, and it's going to be from you actually making decisions, not in the moment necessarily. It's going to be making decisions about how you structure your life so that you're around people more and you're busier.
1: Well, and I guess that's the real question right there, is that people, you have to perceive there's a greater benefit,
0: yes,
1: in choosing this over that.
0: Right.
1: And
0: just like any addiction,
1: yeah,
0: that and people will tell you, I can't say no to this unless I'm saying yes to this other thing that I love more.
1: Uh-huh.
0: So how do you do that if you don't know what your purpose is, if you don't have a bigger purpose in life to be driven by? So what I'm saying is this is all part of this. When I'm trying to paint a picture for a guy to say, look, you're here to be this keeper of the garden with whatever you have, whatever sphere of influence you have, whatever skills you have. They may be like me. I'm verbal. I write things, but I use my platform to try to protect people.
1: Yeah, that's a good point and a good talking point to have with your young men today. I hope people are catching that. Yeah. Let's move to the second decision. It is to protect the vulnerable. You had an amazing experience holding a little baby in Afghanistan, I think it was.
0: Well, yeah, that's a first time I went to a Cure hospital, and Cure is they're all about Jesus, like healing and then telling the families and the kids about Jesus. But the first time I went, they had me do kangaroo duty, it's called, and I had no idea what that was. And they sent me to the neonatal intensive care unit, and I had to unbutton the top part of my shirt, and they handed me a 1-pound child to hold against my skin underneath my chin. And I realized as I was rocking her for a couple, everybody left. I had a couple hours with this unnamed human because they didn't think she was going to live. So what's the point of naming her? I just thought, she's an Afghan woman. She's sick. She has no money, no identity, no nothing, and I know God loves her. And I thought, I want to be like that. Like, if God is a defender of the vulnerable, if he's a champion of widows, he's a defender of orphans, then that's what a godly man is too, right?
1: Should be.
0: Should be. So I was just thinking, but I'm not jacked. I'm not a big athlete. I'm not a special forces guy. Those things are all great. I'm not a hunter. I play the accordion, as a matter of fact, so that should put everything in perspective. I'm not that guy, but what can I do? And it turns out, anybody who wants to show up, you can become a defender of the vulnerable in your own way, in your own sphere. But that really ignited something for me, so I've been working with these hospitals ever since. And so for a guy who's kind of, honestly, I'm a nerd, but I get to be a part of defending these kids with disabilities all around the world in the name of Jesus. And that's a pretty sweet thing.
1: Absolutely. You had another overseas trip where you had a different experience helping a needy woman. What was that about?
0: I failed. I wrote about it in the book, but it was we were in Senegal in Africa, and this woman was chasing us, trying to sell us some peanuts, I believe, in a bag on the street. And she was wearing this very long, vividly blue purple dress, and we drove away because we're like, we're not hungry. That's the gist of the story. But I was haunted looking out the back of the van. It's so dusty and it's maybe 100 degrees. And seeing her desperately chasing after the van. And then thinking, why didn't I do something? I have like $50 in my pocket. I realized that what we do matters. What we don't do, what we do. Sometimes you just have these memories and things that it's kind of a kick to the gut. You're like, why did I do that? I think a lot of people can relate to that, but I want to go from there and go, okay, so if what I do matters, I need to show up and not just walk away. That's all.
1: No, I mean, everybody I think can relate to an experience like that where you missed it.
0: Yeah, exactly.
1: But you want to come back and remember to do it next time.
0: Yeah, and I think God's merciful. I know he's good, so he can take some of that stuff and make something beautiful out of it in the end.
2: I think I respond to those moments with logic, not heart, and I can kind of justify why, as you did, I'm not hungry, so I'll move on. Right. And it takes the Holy Spirit a little bit of time to really get to my heart.
0: Yeah, me too, and I want to be ready when those opportunities manifest themselves, because when you redefine yourself as, I'm not a consumer of peanuts, that's not the point.
1: The peanuts aren't the
0: point. The point is, how do I bless people?
1: Yeah.
0: And I'm going to protect what's probably a desperate mom who's trying to sell something so she can have something to take home to her kids. Yeah. Anyway, that's, I just want to be ready.
1: You know, Brant, one of the things, there's so much to do, right? There's so much we have to be. And as you pointed out so well today, so many young men in particular, but older guys too, that had just wandered in this culture of, again, decreasing masculinity, attack on masculinity, that people don't even know what to do. I've been on plenty of airplanes where a woman's struggling to get her suitcase up and some guy popped up, and sometimes it goes well, like she says, thank you so much, or other times like, I don't need your help.
0: Yeah.
1: You know, and it's like this total, you just don't know what you're going to get.
0: That's right.
1: And I think in that context, pressing ahead and being that godly man is just the right thing to do, no matter what everybody else says around you, right?
0: I think so,
1: and
0: too.
1: And the right person is going to be drawn to that. For the single guy, that's great. I think a very engaged single woman might say, wow, he's the kind of guy I'd like to find. The question is, in this culture today, with all the things we've talked about with screen time and kind of an imposed separation, young men sitting in their rooms doing things they probably should not be doing. How does a woman, a young woman, find this kind of guy? Where is she going to find this guy that's out there looking out for the vulnerable, somebody who knows what their mission is?
0: Well, I have a horribly self-serving idea, but that's voice this book on him, because or at least the first chapter, or at least tell him about the first chapter. Because again, when a guy realizes that this is actually what he's supposed to be, and that women find it attractive, and it actually makes his heart beat faster because at a deep level it resonates with him.
1: Yeah.
0: You're going to be able to call that out of a man as well. My wife shapes me when she says, wow, when you did that, it was really attractive.
1: Well, that's an interesting concept. Either be shaped now, or if you get married, she'll shape you then, and it'll be a little more difficult.
0: Well, if you put this in, if as a parent or as a wife or as a potential wife, like you're putting this picture in front of him, like I see things in you, and you're complimenting those things that you do find attractive when he does the right thing, that's a great way to shape him. It's not nagging.
1: Right.
0: It's positive.
1: Right. But, I mean, it's what we all say. Our wives make us better people.
0: Yeah.
1: I mean, I totally believe that. It's true in my life with Jean. So she makes me a much better person.
0: Recently, there's some kind of brouhaha going out in the street in front of our house about 11 o'clock. And I don't know if it's a bunch of teenagers or college. I don't know what was going on. But it was like they're wrestling or fighting. And they're a big group of kids. Not normal. And we were upstairs in bed. And I'm like, don't worry about it. They're just goofing around. My wife's looking out the window and she's worried about it. I'm like, well, just turn the noisemaker up, you know, whatever. And so she was bothered. She actually went downstairs.
1: Oh, no.
0: And now
1: that's
0: I'm lying.
1: Exactly.
0: That's exactly right. So I'm lying. I'm prone, inert,
2: you're,
0: you know.
2: You're Adam, totally passive.
0: Right, doing nothing. So I'm like, I can't do this. I can't. I just wrote a book about this. Like, I can't do it. Now, like, what am I supposed to do? Well, I just went downstairs. I put my, you know, got dressed, went out the door to go confront whatever. And as I'm going out there, they all dispersed. And I don't even think it was because of me. I think they probably already were dispersing. So I just turned around and came back in the house. And my wife said, that was really attractive. And I said, I didn't even do anything. I just walked out the door. She's like, yeah, but you were willing to.
1: That sounds like fun.
0: Yes. Well, just the willingness. It spoke to my wife that she is reassured that if needed, I'm going to be the keeper of this card. I'm not going to be passive about it. Yeah. And that's so, when I've talked about this around women or been interviewed on shows where a woman's part of the interviewing, they are like, this is exactly correct.
1: Yeah,
0: of course. What we want from men.
1: It's attractive, like you've said. This has been really good. It's just a start. We got more of those six decisions. We've covered two. We'll come back next time and do the four, the additional four. But what a great book to get. I'm thinking about reading this with Trent and Troy, just to make sure that base is covered. You know exactly what it means to be a man. And, you know, in so many ways, we use scripture rightfully to do that. We teach them. Almost two, three times a week, I'm shooting scripture to the boys saying, check this verse out. And, you know, it's just the basics. But to really go deep dive and talk about these six decisions, make sure your sons and you as a father are really grabbing hold of these things, because it does make your life much more rewarding and much more fulfilling. Get a copy, as we often do. 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It's how Gene and I do. I know it's how you and Dina do, John.
0: We're signed up as well.
1: And, you know, that way it's steady and we can reach more and more people in the name of Christ. One-time gift is great as well, but we'll send you a copy of Brandt's book, The Men We Need, as our way of saying thank you for being part of the ministry.
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1: Hey, Brent, again, thank you. Let's come back next time and keep it going.
0: Awesome. Thank you.
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1: 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I'm Bob Shaw, and Calvary Chapel Costa Mesa invites you and your kids. 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

0: I wonder, has anyone in this place adopted the doctrine of demons and have forgotten to be grateful?
1: Dr. Tony Evans talks about how the enemy's influence can blind us to blessings.
0: It is the doctrine of demons that causes us to lose sight of the goodness of God.
1: This is the Alternative Broadcast, featuring the timeless biblical teachings from the archives of Dr. Tony Evans. Even though we're blessed with abundance, it seems we're never satisfied with what we've got, and that makes us vulnerable to the enemy. Today, Dr. Evans explains the advantages of a grateful heart and its power to help you defeat the doctrine of demons. Let's join him.
0: Let me read it to you. It says, "But the Spirit expressly says that in the latter or later times, some will fall away from the faith, paying attention to deceitful spirits and doctrines of demons. By means of the hypocrisy of liars seared in their own conscience as a branding iron. Men who forbid marriage and advocate abstaining from foods, which God hath created, get this, to be gratefully shared in by those who believe and know the truth. For everything created by God is good, and nothing is to be rejected if it is received with," you see it, "gratitude. For it is sanctified by means of the word of God and prayer." He makes a correlation between demonic activity and ingratitude. So the problem is that false teachers under the influence of demons, get this, were keeping Christians from fully enjoying what God had provided. If your Christian life is a negative, if your Christian life is measured by only what you can't do now that you are a Christian, you have been duped by demons. The Christian life should be made up more of what I enjoy under God rather than what I can't enjoy under God. Now, let me give you a biblical illustration of this lack of gratitude that shows up as a demonic doctrine. Remember Eve in the garden? Satan, who's an angel, head of all the demons, got Eve to question the goodness of God. Satan got Eve to focus on the one tree she couldn't eat from rather than the 1,000 trees she could eat from. If you live your Christian life with ingratitude, if you only look at what you don't have or can't have because you're a Christian, then you're missing out on maximizing your spiritual potential. Look how important this was to God. Deuteronomy 6, verse 10. "Then it shall come about when the Lord your God brings you into the land which he swore to your fathers, Abraham, Isaac, and Jacob, to give you great and splendid cities which you did not build, and houses full of good things which you did not fill, and huge cisterns which you did not dig, and vineyards and olive trees which you did not plant, and you shall eat and be satisfied, then watch yourself." We'd say today, check yourself, lest you forget the Lord who brought you from the land of Egypt out of the house of slavery. You shall fear only the Lord your God and worship him and swear by his name. You shall not follow other gods, any of the gods of the people who surround you, for the Lord your God is in the midst of you. He is a jealous God. Otherwise, the anger of the Lord your God will be kindled against you and he will wipe you off of the face of the earth. I wonder, has anyone in this place adopted the doctrine of demons and have forgotten to be grateful? Have forgotten to live a grateful kind of life? He's not just saying, thank you, thank you, thank you, thank you, thank you, thank you, thank you, thank you, thank you. He's talking about a grateful heart. Give thanks with a grateful heart. And that ought to be an orientation. It is the doctrine of demons that causes us to lose sight of the goodness of God. Secondly, the priority of thanksgiving. He says at the second half of verse 3, which God hath created to be gratefully shared in by those who believe and know the truth. That's a powerful verse. The most grateful people in all of the world according to verse 3, should be those who believe and know the truth. He says those Christians who really know who God is and what God does and has done ought to be the most grateful people around, because they know that every good and perfect gift comes from above. We're going to look at that in a moment. What people want today is they want the goodies of God without being grateful to the God from whom the goodies come. They want to enjoy the benefit of God. Listen, there is nothing that you enjoy now that cannot be traced back to God. If you are enjoying the home you live in, then that means you are enjoying a home that somewhere in it has beams made of wood. That means it was taken from somebody's tree that's located in some place on some parcel of land. And you can all trace it all back to the provision of God. If anybody knows that God is the source of all good, it ought to be Christians, and therefore we ought to be thankful. We shouldn't have to be begged to give gratitude. We don't need a holiday to have a Thanksgiving session. It ought to be a way of life because we know it comes from God. So Ephesians 5:20 says, always give thanks for all things. 1 Thessalonians 5:18 says, in everything give thanks, for this is the will of God concerning you. Turn with me quickly. Hold your finger here, but turn to Romans chapter 14, verse 6. He who observes the day, observes it for the Lord. He who eats, does so for the Lord. And he gives thanks to God. And he who eats not for the Lord, he does not eat, and gives thanks to the Lord. For no one lives for himself, and no one dies for himself. If we live, we live for the Lord. And if we die, we die for the Lord. Therefore, whether we live or die, we are the Lord's. He is saying you give thanks to God because God ought to be the central and sum total of your life. When you get up in the morning, you ought to give thanks. And the first thing you ought to give thanks for is that you got up in the morning. That God has given you another day of life. And for that, you give thanks. It's not automatic. Look at the obituary section. And you ought to give thanks. Now, you ought to say, you might say, well, I don't feel like giving thanks. I mean, he's been getting me up hundreds of mornings. But you don't want him to miss one, do you? He says, our life belongs to the Lord. And that ought to be the sum total of how we focus. We must be able to give thanks. Of course, the classic story of this, as you well know, is the story of the 10 lepers. 10 lepers. All of them with this debilitating, ultimately fatal disease called leprosy. A sort of cancer of the skin that caused you to lose feeling in your limbs and your extremities, and your fingers would waste away and your hands would waste away. You'd be eaten alive. That's what the disease of leprosy did to the skin. It would literally eat you up alive. Jesus Christ came passing one day and all 10 said, have mercy on us, son of David. Heal us. Jesus had compassion on the 10, spoke the word and said, go show yourself to the priest. And as they walked to show themselves to the priest, the Bible says their skin became like the skin of a baby. They were totally healed and totally transformed. So they begin talking to one another. Ooh, look at us. Looking good. Look at us, finally. People can come close to us now, for lepers were quarantined. But while they were on their way, one of the lepers remembered something. The scripture says he hadn't said thanks. He had been totally transformed and hadn't said thanks. So he stopped, did a 180-degree turn, went back, fell down before Jesus' feet, and said, thank you. Thank you for healing me. Thank you for demonstrating your power. thank you. And then Jesus asked a question. He said, but were there not 10? Did you hear the question? Were there not 10? What happened to the other 9? I'll tell you what happened to it. They were so busy enjoying the blessing, they forgot the blessor. They were so busy enjoying the goodness of God that they forgot the God who had been good. And it is possible as Christians that we have so much blessing from God that we forget the blessor because of the enjoyment of the blessing. Whenever you love the blessing more than you love the blessor, it's idolatry. You are worshiping the gift, not the giver. And that is idolatry.
1: Dr. Evans will have more for us on the power of praise in just a moment. First, though, I want to tell you about a great pair of resources we put together as a way to follow up on what we're learning. 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I'll repeat that contact information after part 2 of today's lesson and this.
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0: Notice in verse 4 the provision of thanksgiving. For everything God created, or everything created by God, is good. And nothing is to be rejected if it is received with what? Gratitude. And this is in the same passage that's talking about demons. If there's something that's not good, that means it's been tampered with by the devil or by you. Because when God made what he made, remember creation, Genesis 1, and God said it was good. It was good. It was very good. God doesn't make junk. And as a result, he says, everything from God is good. Satan wants you to believe God is holding out on me. Listen to me. If God is holding out on you, it isn't good. You say, but it looks good. It tastes good. It smells good. You know, a baby Ruth is good, but that don't mean you need it. In other words, goodness has to do with intrinsic quality, not external enjoyment. Now let's see something about God real quick here by looking over a few pages to the book of James, chapter 1, one of the great, great verses on God's immutability, his changelessness. chapter 1, verse 17. Every good thing bestowed and every perfect gift is from above, that is from God, coming down from the Father of lights, that is the Father who created the luminaries in the sky, the stars, the moon, the sun, that's the Father of lights. He created the lights in the heavens. It comes down from the Father who created the starry skies. Now get this last line. With whom, talking about the Father, there is no variation or shifting shadow. With whom there is no variation or shifting shadow. To understand the phrase shifting shadow, you have to make the link to Father of Lights. Because as the earth rotates around the sun, then it turns in such a way that a part of the earth is no longer facing the sun. We call it nighttime. That is the shadow. That is the darkness that comes because of the rotation of the earth around the sun. Now, the sun has not changed. The sun is full of light. The sun is full of power. But the earth changes, and therefore a shadow or darkness or nighttime comes across the earth. He makes that comparison here when he says, with the Father of lights, there is no variation or shifting shadow. We call this the immutability of God. That is, that God is consistent. Now watch this. If you have nighttime in your life, you've been turning. You've been like the earth. Listen to me. You say, but how can I not turn when I have a bad day? How can I not turn when I lose my job? I'll tell you how you don't turn. You don't turn by giving thanks. You see, giving thanks points you back to God regardless of your circumstance. What we do is we turn to the circumstance and become a shadow with our back to the sun. Even though it's nighttime by the hour, keep facing the sun so that the consistent light of God, where there is no shifting shadow, can continue to radiate on you despite your circumstances. Look for the goodness of God, because no matter what you're going through, it's always there. And that's why Job said, even in his dark hour, though he slay me, yet will I trust him. And finally, the power of thanksgiving. 1 Timothy 4, 5 says, for it is sanctified by means of the word of God and prayer. Sanctified. To set apart for God's unique usage. When you take the good things that God gives and give God the glory that he deserves, the ordinary becomes extraordinary. Turn to John 6. Let me show you what I mean. Verse 5. Jesus, therefore, lifting up his eyes and seeing a great multitude was coming to him, said to Philip, where are we to buy bread that these may eat? Philip says in common everyday English, I don't know. There are 5,000 men, not counting women and children. Jesus says, Phil, where are we going to get food for these folks? Verse 8. One of his disciples, Andrew, Simon Peter's brother, said to him, there is a lad who has 5 barley loaves, 5 little pancakes, and 2 fish, but what are these for so many people? Or to put it another way, Jesus, let's be practical. Any of you like that? Real practical people. Okay? They had forgotten who they were talking to. That's number one. And they forgot thanksgiving. Now watch this. Jesus comes over, say, have everybody sit down and let's give thanks. If you catch anything, catch this. Philip and Andrew only saw what was lacking. They only saw what they didn't have. They only saw what was missing. They only saw the negative. They saw what couldn't be done. But what Jesus saw was what God had provided. All God had provided was 5 barley loaves and 2 fish. But what they needed were hundreds and thousands of barley loaves, because it not only says that everybody ate, it says everybody ate all that they wanted. So they weren't just lacking a few extra pieces of bread here. We're talking about a factory of bread. We're talking about a fishery here. They are in desperate need. Jesus could have said, Lord, how come you didn't provide more money? How come you didn't provide more food? He could have complained and fussed. He said, Lord, thanks. I want to thank you that even though it's 2 fish, it's the 2 fish you supply. I want to thank you, even though it's only 5 pieces of bread, you supplied it. Now, I'm going to be grateful for what I have, but I just need to tell you, I need more. I thank you because whatever the Son asks, you give. Jesus Christ closes his prayer, opens up his eyes, and they have more bread than they can eat, more fish than they can eat. What did Jesus do unique? Only thing I can see in this whole passage, he didn't say hocus pocus. There were no magic acts in here. Verse 11 says Jesus did one thing, gave thanks. Giving thanks is powerful. He sanctified 5 loaves and 2 fish, and they began to reduplicate themselves. You say, but everything is wrong in my life. No, there is something right. God has done something for everybody in this room. And so you need to give him the praise. You don't have to read it now, but sometime when you get a chance, read 1 Chronicles 16, verses 7 to 36, and listen to the saints give God thanks. If you and I begin to give God thanks, Satan must vacate the premises. We must give him thanks. Christians ought to give it up. They ought to give God the praise due his name and let that thing spread and watch the fish multiply. So let's give it up. Give God the praise that's due his name. If you increase thanksgiving and decrease complaining, your circumstances will begin to change. Because when you increase complaining and when you don't enjoy what God has given, you have adopted the doctrine of demons. Idolatry. Those who love God, give thanks.
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0: God, I love Tony Evans. So grateful we have him here on K-Wave 1110 and 107.9, sharing life, delivering truth, and giving hope. I'm Bob Shaw. Time for the K-Wave morning prayer. Glad you could be here to start the day with me as I lift us up. Let's do that. Heavenly Father, as we get closer to Father's Day, we're reminded that this weekend brings a lot of different emotions for different people. For some, it's a time of gratitude. They think about a dad who loved them, guided them, sacrificed for them, helped shape who they are. For others, it's more complicated. Some miss a father who's no longer here. Some carry wounds from a relationship that was strained or broken. And some are fathers themselves and wonder if they're doing a good job. Lord, meet each of us where we are. For those who are grateful, help them express it. For those who are grieving, bring comfort. And for those carrying regret, bring healing. And for the fathers listening today, God, give them wisdom and strength and the humility to lead their families well. And above all, God, thank you so much for being the perfect father, patient when we stumble, faithful when we wander, and loving even when we don't deserve it. So as we head into this day, God, help us reflect your heart to the people around us. Thank you for your love, your guidance, and your care for us every day. In Jesus' name, amen. 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
0: If faith can move mountains, why aren't there mountains moving all over the place? I'm Bob Shaw, and this is Faith Fuel. Matthew 17, verse 20. If you have faith as small as a mustard seed, you can say to this mountain, "Move from here to there," and it will move. That's quite a statement. So naturally, our first question to that is, was Jesus speaking literally? Well, God can certainly move a mountain if he wants to. Nothing is impossible for him. But I've never met anyone who's relocated Mount Baldy. And when you look at the way mountains are used throughout Scripture, they're often pictures of obstacles, challenges, and things that seem impossible from a human perspective. So while Jesus certainly had the power to move a literal mountain, I think his point was bigger than geology. What catches my attention is the mustard seed. Jesus didn't say mountain-sized faith. He said mustard seed faith. I think that's encouraging because there have been times when my faith felt pretty dang small. I've trusted God and still had questions. I've prayed and still wondered how things were going to work out. I've believed he was in control while also wishing he'd show me what he was doing. And maybe you've been there too. One reason I love the stories in the Bible is that so many of the people God used didn't have everything figured out. Abraham had no idea where he was going. Peter didn't know what would happen when he stepped out of the boat. Gideon didn't know how the battle was going to end. They trusted God and took the next step anyway. That's what 2 Corinthians 5:7 means when it says we walk by faith, not by sight. Think about a little child holding a parent's hand. They're not worried about the route or studying the map. They trust the person leading them. That's the kind of faith Jesus was talking about. So if your faith feels small today, don't be discouraged. Again, Jesus didn't say you needed mountain-sized faith. He said mustard seed faith. The focus of faith isn't faith itself. It's the God we're placing our faith in. Lord, thank you that you don't require perfect faith from us. Help us trust you even when we don't have all the answers and can't see how things will work out. Give us the courage to take the next step of faith, knowing that you are faithful and worthy of our trust. And remind us that our confidence is not in ourselves, but in you. In Jesus' name, amen. If your faith has felt a little small lately, I hope today's devotional encouraged you. Keep trusting God with the next step, even when you can't see the whole path ahead. And if Faith Fuel has been a blessing to you, I'd love for you to follow the podcast and share it with someone else. I'm Bob Shaw. Peace and joy.
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5: Nehemiah chapter 4, verse 10 through 23. We're continuing in our series, City in Shambles. I want to open by asking you a question. Have you ever been in a season of life where you're trying to build, you're trying to progress, you're trying to make an impact for the kingdom, for your family, you're trying to rebuild the walls of your life, and yet it seems like you're always under attack every time that you take a step? Anyone ever felt that way before? Every win you have, every victory you have, it's met with opposition. It's met with an attack from Satan. It's like you finally start praying again. You finally start making time for church again. You finally start putting in effort to restore that broken relationship. And the moment you get traction, bam, Satan sucker punches you in the face, right? Anyone know what that feels like? I do. It's hard. It's rough. As a matter of fact, just the other day, I experienced this in a very real way. And this story sounds crazy, but it actually happened. Yesterday, I was at a coffee shop by our Westside campus, and I was studying to prepare this message. And a guy walks in, a homeless guy, and he begins berating a young lady who's sitting there, calling her a number of terrible things. And bam, Satan sucker punches you in the face, right? Anyone know what that feels like? I do. It's hard. It's rough. As a matter of fact, just the other day, I experienced this in a very real way. And this story sounds crazy, but it actually happened. Yesterday, I was at a coffee shop by our Westside campus, and I was studying to prepare this message. And a guy walks in, a homeless guy, and he begins berating a young lady who's sitting there, calling her a number of terrible things and threatening to accost her and threatening violence upon

like that in my presence. You need to get out of here. I'm going to kick you out of here. And this escalated to me and a couple of guys having to escort this man out into the parking lot where he proceeded to punch me in the face. And so he punched me in the face, and I have a little bit of makeup on right now, a little bit swollen. It's not because I have an abusive wife. It's because of Albuquerque. Don't worry, I didn't punch him back, but I did tell him that he punches like a girl. I'm sorry. But I find in a very spiritual way, this happens within our lives. The second we start building for the kingdom, the second we start making progress, the second that we become a threat to the enemy, here comes the opposition. It's like the devil has an alert system. Oh, they're trying to rebuild? Not on my watch. Quick, send in the stress, send in the bills, send in the emotional breakdowns. Let's bring up that one cousin who only calls you when their life is in a dumpster fire. You're trying to rebuild your faith. You're trying to restore your marriage. You're trying to reclaim your purpose. And all of a sudden, it feels like the enemy has a sniper scope on your soul. And that's exactly where Nehemiah chapter 4 meets us. The people of God are doing exactly what God has called them to do. They're rebuilding Jerusalem's walls. They have vision. They have unity. They have momentum. And then discouragement sets in. Threats come. Fatigue creeps up. And instead of just holding a shovel, they're forced to pick up their sword as well. Now, I don't know about you, but I like it better when life is simple, right? Those simple seasons. Anyone experience those where it's like, hey, everything's working. My marriage is good. My kids are loving the Lord. The house is in order. The bills are being paid. I'm attending church. I love those simple seasons where I can just build, where I can just serve, where I can just follow Jesus without getting spiritually jumped every other week. But that's not how life or calling works, is it? Nehemiah shows us that if you're going to build something that matters, you better be ready to fight for it. And church, we need to fight for our families. We need to fight for our church. We need to fight for our city and our vision of taking ground. I've seen this very much happen this year. We cast this bold vision that we want to take back ground that the enemy has stolen. And it's almost like the second we announce that, the enemy's like, uh-uh, you're not taking back what I took. I'm going to stop you. And I've seen in our church staff, our pastoral staff, people in our church, what seems like more spiritual warfare than what I've seen in a long time, where the enemy is attacking. He's trying to oppose what God is trying to build. See, the Christian life isn't just blueprints and progress. It's battlegrounds and perseverance. It's not just praying sweet prayers. Sometimes it's praying while swinging a sword. Nehemiah 4:17 says, with one hand they worked at construction and with the other they held a weapon. I love that image. You know what that is? That's an image of a believer with grit. It's a picture of a believer with purpose, a picture of a believer with a mission to recognize, I want to build this city. I want to build my family. I want to build our future, but I also recognize that I have to defend it. I have to fight for it. I have to fight for my family's future. I have to fight for this city. That's someone who's not just talking faith. They're living faith. They're swinging faith. They're showing up in faith. Because listen, anything God calls you to build, your faith, your family, your future, it is going to be opposed. But I want you to know at the forefront, opposition is not the absence of God's will. As a matter of fact, oftentimes it's confirmation that you're walking in it. You know, it's so interesting. I find when believers experience opposition, when we experience tribulation and persecution, one of the first questions we ask is, what am I doing wrong? What am I doing wrong, God? What am I doing to displease you? What am I doing to make you angry? Why is this happening to me? What did I do? And yet oftentimes the answer is you're not doing anything wrong. As a matter of fact, you're doing exactly what you're supposed to do. And it's just ticking off Satan and making him come at you with all that he has. Now, of course, sometimes we experience hardship because of our own dumb mistakes. But I find often in a believer's life, it's because we're where we're supposed to be and Satan is attacking. And so if you're here today and you felt like giving up lately,
If you've been staring at the rubble of your life, the rubble of your relationships, the rubble of your work

0: situation, the rubble of this city, and you've been wondering, what's the point? This message is for you. And I want to let you know, you don't need to choose between being a builder and a battler. God has called you to do both. So today we're going to learn what it means to build with one hand and fight with the other and not give up even when the enemy comes knocking. Because when God gives you a wall to build, he also gives you the strength to stand. So let's pick up the shovel and the sword. In this message, we're going to see two issues that Nehemiah and the Israelites faced. And then we're going to see two solutions that they found to fight the enemy of discouragement and fight the threats from the enemy. And we're going to see that these things apply to our lives as well. These same issues that they faced, we faced. And these same solutions that they found are available to us. Let's look at our first point, the first issue that they faced, and that is that they were buried in the rubble. Look at verse 10. It says, "Then Judah said, 'The strength of the laborers is failing, and there is so much rubbish that we're not able to build the wall.'" Here we see the first issue present itself. And I want to point out, it says, "Then Judah said." Now, I want to point this out because we would read this and I think instinctively we would believe that this is speaking of an individual named Judah. But this isn't speaking of an individual. Rather, this is speaking of the group, the people of Judah, the people of Israel. The people of Israel are discouraged. They're tired. And this isn't isolated. It's not just one guy coming to Nehemiah and saying, "Hey, Nehemiah, I need a vacation day. I'm burnt out. I'm tired. This is a hard job. Can I just have a day off?" It's not just one person. It's a widespread sense of discouragement that has permeated the people's minds and their hearts and is causing them to fall apart. Why? Because of fatigue. I want to point that out. They're discouraged. Not from fighting an enemy, they're discouraged from the sheer volume of the rubble around them. There's no indication that this is coming up because of Sanballat and Tobias and because of the other enemies of Israel, but rather this is coming up because the people are exhausted. It's a great work that God has given them. There's a lot of work to be done. The walls are destroyed. There's big gaps. They've got to rebuild the gates, rebuild the walls. They've got to do all this stuff. And the enormity of the task is causing them to fall apart. The discouragement comes from dealing with the mess. They're looking at all the rubble, all the mess, and they're thinking, "This is impossible." Have you ever felt that way in your life? When you look at the mess of your life, you look at all the broken down walls, all the rubble, all the things that have happened, you say, "This is impossible. How am I ever going to clean up this mess?" The people lost sight of the vision because they were staring at the mess. I'm going to say that again because I think there's some people in here today who need to hear that. The people lost sight of the vision. What God had called them to do, the goal, what they were meant to accomplish. They lost sight of the vision because their eyes were just staring at the mess. And how real is this for our lives? And not just spiritually, let's just find a fun illustration to make this come home for us. Anyone in here ever allow your home or your car to get so messy that when it finally comes time to clean it, staring at the mess becomes so overwhelming that you just say, "Not today." That ever happened to anyone? This happens to me all the time. I actually like my things neat and tidy, but I allow them to get wildly out of hand, and that overwhelms me. So I'll open my car and I'll be like, "All right, today I'm cleaning my car." I open it up and I see all the stuff, and rather than just starting to clean, I say, "Oh, not today. Next week. I'll do this next week." And then next week becomes next week and next week, and then time passes by and months have passed and you just can't bring yourself to cleaning up that mess. Why? Because you've lost sight of the vision because you're staring at the mess. Instead of just following the vision and say, "All right, I'm going to pick up this one thing and put it away. And then I'm going to come back and I'm going to grab one more thing and put that away. I'm just going to chip away at this task until it's done." We don't even start because the idea of it is so overwhelming. But how true is this in our own spiritual lives as well? Maybe that failed relationship, that failing marriage that is so broken down, it's in so much rubble and there's so much mess that when you think about starting to fix it, you don't even know where to start.
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0: You say, I don't even know how to begin. I don't know how to repair this relationship. When you look at your kids and they've fallen away or walked away from the Lord and you want to bring them back, you want to preach the gospel, but you don't even know where to start. You don't even know where to begin. When you look at the city and we look at the crime and we look at the poverty and we look at the issues that we have and we say, I want to fix it. I know God's given us a vision, but I don't even know where to start. It's impossible. And we begin to lose sight of what God has called us to do because we're just staring at the mess. Here's the reality. The rubble wears you out before the enemy does. You can be spiritually strong and still get exhausted by the mess. That's what Elijah felt in 1 Kings 19. In one chapter, he's calling fire down from heaven. In the next, he's under a broom tree praying to die. Why? Because he's tired. He's fatigued from the rubble, the emotional, mental, and spiritual exhaustion. But pain and weariness don't mean that you're far from God. They might just mean that you're in the middle of your greatest fight. As a matter of fact, the Word of God tells us that He is near to the brokenhearted. So in those moments when we feel like God is far from us and we're exhausted from the rubble, it doesn't mean God's not there. It probably actually means He's closer to you than you've ever been before. You just have to open your eyes and get your eyes back on the vision and off of the mess. We need to open our eyes to the reality of the battle. I want you to notice something else. This discouragement that spreads through the people doesn't come from outside. It comes from inside. It's the people of God. Looking around at what's happening, they begin to get discouraged. They begin to complain, and nothing spreads quicker or weakens morale more than complaining. You'll see this in your house with your family, at your business, in the church. When we start complaining, it weakens morale. It discourages the troops. It's why complaining needs to be nipped as quick as it can. Otherwise, it will spread like wildfire and demoralize the troops. Does this sound familiar? Sometimes the thing that breaks you doesn't come from outside, it comes from inside. We see this in marriage counseling all the time. You'll see a couple come in and they're worn down, they're defeated, they're discouraged, but it's not from forces outside, it's from inside. They've been tearing one another down, they've been demeaning one another, they've been talking poorly about one another, and the discouragement, the dysfunction hasn't come from outside, it's come from inside. It's not because of an affair, it's just because they're discouraging one another, they're complaining to one another, and it's permeated the family. Discouragement is an inside job. And this happens with Christians far too often. We look around at the rubble. We look around at the decisions that are being made. We look around at the crime. We look around at the homeless problem. We look around at our city and we see the rubble and we start staring at the mess and we become so callous that all we do is start complaining. Oh, this city. Oh, it's so hard. I can't believe our governor did this. Oh, the crime. Oh, the poverty. Oh, look at those other states. It must be so nice to live in one of those states where they don't have these problems. And we just start complaining and complaining. What it does is it spreads discouragement among the people of God. And we all start bearing this weight of discouragement and we stop looking at the vision God has given us. We stop building and we start lamenting. And if we're honest, it's a lot easier to complain than it is to do something, isn't it? Because when I complain, all of a sudden, it's not my problem, it's someone else's problem. And can we be honest? Anyone in here, like me, love to complain? This isn't a gotcha moment. This is like, I love to complain, if I'm super honest. I love it. I love having a long car ride and complaining, oh, my back hurts, oh, I'm tired of driving. I love going to Disneyland and complaining about the lines and complaining about the food and complaining about the heat and complaining about my kids screaming. I love complaining about gas prices, right? Because it puts the problem on someone else. Well, it's your problem now. Maybe you weren't even thinking about any of those things, but now you are. Now you're thinking about it. Now it's bugging you just as much as it's bugging me. We complain about everything. Well, the country this. Well, the city that. Things don't look the way that they should. Our governor did this. Look, I'll be the first to say there's a lot of rubble around us. There's a lot of mess to be cleaned up. And I wish the world looked different. I wish things weren't the way that they are. I wish we didn't have the crime we have. I wish I didn't get punched at a coffee shop by a homeless person. I wish the economy wasn't what it is. I wish we had different politicians that stood against evil, not against good. I wish things were different. But if we don't stop complaining and start caring, realizing that our city is worth saving, then nothing's going to change. And in 10 years, it's just going to be worse and we'll just be complaining more. It's just like the car. We need to open it up and just pick up a piece of mess. Pick up a piece of trash. Pick up that stone. Put it away. Keep our eyes on the vision. Stop complaining. Start caring and make a difference. We just need to get to work. Hebrews 12:1 says, let us throw off everything that hinders. Church, you can't raise new walls if you're stuck tripping over yesterday's wreckage. If you stay in the rubble, you'll never see the wall rise. We're called to build. We're called to rebuild. We're called to be doers, not complainers. So what's the rubble in your life? Is it bitterness? Is it shame? Is it past mistakes that you've made? Is it a mindset that you haven't surrendered? Because I want you to know, you can't build a future if you're camped in the rubble of your past. You can't build your future on top of what God is trying to remove. We all know how important it is to have a firm foundation. And the life that God wants us to build has to be built on a firm foundation. Yet some of us are trying to build our lives on the foundation of the rubble of our past. And God is never going to honor that. God is never going to allow you to build the future he wants for you on the things he wants to remove from your life. You got to get rid of it. You got to clear out the rubble. You have to clear out the mess. All of those things, those aren't your foundation. Your foundation is Jesus Christ. Your foundation is what he accomplished for you on the cross, that you are forgiven, that you are called, that you are chosen, that you have a purpose to accomplish. We need to start building our foundation on the right thing. You have to make space for what he is building, and the rubble of your past will become a roadblock to your future if you don't clear it out. Vision dies in the rubble when we let it pile up instead of clearing it out. So clear the rubble, don't camp in it. Stop staring at the mess and start rebuilding, because the wall doesn't go up when you feel strong. The wall goes up when you show up. Number two, the next issue that we see, now it shifts from the internal struggle, the discouragement, and we see the external threat. And that's the next issue, is threats in the shadows. Let's look at verse 11 to 12. Continues on, and it says, and our adversary said, they will neither know nor see anything till we come into their midst and kill them and cause the work to cease. So it was when the Jews who dwelt near them came that they told us 10 times, from whatever place you turn, they will be upon us. So first we have this discouragement. The people are looking at the mess and they're so discouraged by the mess and the rubble that they get paralyzed to do the work. Then the threats come in, the threats from the shadows. The enemies say, hey, even if you build the wall, we're going to kill you and we're going to stop you building it. And now we see fear permeate the Israelites' camp. Wherever we go, whatever we do, they're going to be upon us. How are we going to get out of this situation? Now the pressure isn't just internal, it's external. The enemy is threatening secret and sudden attacks. And we see this throughout the whole book of Nehemiah. Last week, we were introduced to Sanballat, Tobias, and these enemies of the Israelites. In chapter 4, verse 2 through 3, the Israelites are ridiculed for what they're trying to do. In chapter 4, verse 7 to 8, they're threatened. Later on in chapter 6, verse 1 through 4, they make a plot to try and kidnap Nehemiah. In chapter 6, verse 5 through 9, they fabricate lies and false accusations saying, well, you guys just want to be your own king and we're going to tell on you. We're going to tell the real king what you're doing and the rebellion you're trying to cause. In chapter 6, verse 10 through 14, they try intimidating Nehemiah by hiring a man who comes to him and says, let us meet together in the house of God and let us close the doors of the temple because they're coming to kill you. By the way, that's exactly what the world does today. Hey, you Christians, just shut up and go to your church and stop coming out and trying to tell us what to do. You just stay in your bubble, stay in your church, protect yourself in your little pews, and don't come out and be a part of the world. The world does the same thing. They give us these false accusations. They fabricate lies about us, tell people that we're trying to overthrow governments. They ridicule us. They threaten us. And we need to be prepared that when we start working, the attacks will start coming. But I want you to notice something fascinating about this. These attacks weren't direct, they were covert. As a matter of fact, at no point do we see in Nehemiah they ever act on these threats. We never see them mount an army of rebellion and come in and tear down the walls and kill the Israelites. We never see them actually use their swords. The enemy uses threats, not swords. And that's what the enemy does today. Satan whispers fear far more than he wields force. The Bible tells us that the Lord stands at the door and knocks, but the enemy doesn't knock. The enemy sneaks. He tries to come in through the back entrance. He tries to sneak around your life. He tries to get a foothold in your mind. The enemy doesn't need to overpower you. He just needs to intimidate you. Satan doesn't need to defeat you if he can just distract you. And sometimes the loudest weapons are the ones that you never see coming. Why? Because you can't build if you're always looking over your shoulder. Remember, we're supposed to keep our eyes set on Jesus, set on the vision that he's given us. And if Satan can get you to look over your shoulder and take your eyes off Jesus, your eyes off the prize, he's already winning because he's stalling the work that God wants to do.
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1: 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I'm Bob Shaw. Let me share some of my life. With Father's Day coming up, I've been thinking about being a dad. You know, my kids are adults now, and like most parents, I can look back and see things I did well and things I wish I'd done differently. And when they were growing up, I took Proverbs 22:6 seriously. Train up a child in the way he should go, and when he is old, he will not depart from it. Now, I was not a perfect dad, not by a long shot. There are mistakes I can't go back and undo, but I learned from them. The good news is my kids turned out great. They're finding their own way. They're building their own relationship with God. And at this point in my life, I find myself less focused on what I could have done differently and more grateful for the time we had together. I spent a lot of time with them. The everyday moments that didn't seem important at the time, but you look back and you're like, wow, that was great. And for the record, I'm still pretty proud of the dad jokes along the way. Oh, good stuff. History has a way of repeating itself, and Pastor Brian talks about why Paul pointed believers back to Israel's past and what we can learn from it, coming up on Back to Basics.
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1: Here's your news on K-Wave. The U.S. and Iran have digitally signed a 14-point agreement aimed at ending the current conflict and reducing tensions in the region. The deal immediately reopens the Strait of Hormuz, allowing commercial shipping and oil tankers to move through the waterway again. It also depends on the fighting between Israel and Hezbollah in Lebanon coming to an end. The agreement starts a 60-day negotiation period to work out the details of Iran's nuclear program. Iran has agreed, at a minimum, to reduce the enrichment level of its uranium under international supervision. Questions about Iran's existing stockpile of enriched uranium and the long-term future of its nuclear program will be negotiated during those talks. President Trump said the U.S. Space Force will monitor Iran's bombed nuclear facilities to ensure Iran does not attempt to recover or move materials from those sites. The agreement also includes a $300 billion reconstruction plan for Iran, and the United States will grant waivers to some oil sanctions, allowing Iran to sell more oil on the world market. One major issue remains unresolved: Iran's missile program. The agreement does not address Iran's missiles, and reports indicate that roughly 70% of Iran's missiles arsenal remains intact. And California is giving away a free historian passport through July 6th. that provides admission for up to four people to more than 30 state historic parks. The pass, which normally costs $50, can be downloaded through reservecalifornia.com and used for unlimited visits through the end of this year. The participating sites include landmarks tied to the Gold Rush, Native American history, Black pioneers, and immigrant communities. State officials say the goal is to help more Californians explore and learn about the state's history. That's the news, and you're up to date. Gateway weather cooling down a bit, and a stubborn marine layer will keep things cloudy in L.A. and Orange counties with a high of 75. 80 in the valleys and Inland Empire, 70 at the beaches. Right now, 64 in Yorba Linda, 64 in Huntington Beach, 59 in Menifee, and 64 at K-Wave. 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
1: You think that you can cavalierly go about your Christian life without any risk or danger, and he's reminding them to be careful. Don't be naive and self-confident. You're not exempt from stumbling. You could fall flat on your face as easily as anyone else.
0: Today on Back to Basics, Pastor Brian continues his study in the book of 1 Corinthians. Join us as Pastor Brian begins his teaching on 1 Corinthians chapter 10, verses 1 through 14, in a message titled, Learning from History. Now, here's Pastor Brian.
1: So, what we're really looking at here today is relevant in the sense that it's about freedom. And it's about retaining the freedom that Christ has given to us. And so the danger with the Corinthians was that they were going to lose that freedom, ironically, by exercising their freedoms beyond what would be wise. So Paul gives them really a history lesson. Perhaps you've heard the saying, if we fail to learn from history, we are doomed to repeat it. This is Paul's concern for the Corinthians. They seem to be oblivious to the fact that without moral effort or restraint, their faith could end up shipwrecked. They seem to have lost touch with that possibility. Now, remember the context. There are those in the Corinthian church who feel they can play with fire, so to speak, without getting burned. And again, the context is that they could hang out in, associate with idolatry, hang out in the temples, associate with idolatry without being affected by it. This is what Paul is referring to here. And as we go further into the 10th chapter, it all comes back around to that. This is what Paul is referring to when he says in the 12th verse, so if you think you are standing firm, be careful that you don't fall. So if you think you're standing firm, in other words, he's saying to them, you think you're invulnerable. You think that you don't have to worry about any of this. You think that you can just cavalierly go about your Christian life without any risk or danger. And he's reminding them to be careful. I love the way the message paraphrases it. Don't be naive and self-confident. You're not exempt from stumbling. You could fall flat on your face as easily as anyone else. So this is the big lesson that he wants them to learn here. So in our text, Paul takes them back to the history of the children of Israel and shows how, because they were slack in their spiritual responsibilities, they lost their privileges, and many failed to reach their destination of the promised land. Paul is concerned that the Corinthians, who are insisting on their rights and freedom, may slide back into paganism and so fail to make real for themselves the full Christian inheritance that they have been promised. If Paul needed to strike a blow to his body, as he told us there at the end of the ninth chapter, if he needed to do that, lest he find himself disqualified after having announced the message to others, the Corinthians must also do the same. So let's look at the history lesson here. For I do not want you to be ignorant of the fact, brothers and sisters, that our ancestors were all under the cloud and all passed through the sea. This is so interesting that Paul uses this term ancestors. And the interesting thing about it is Paul is writing to a predominantly Gentile congregation. So a statement like this would be perfectly understandable if his audience was Jewish, because after all, they were literally the descendants of those that are being written about here. But here's the point that we don't want to miss. They are our ancestors as well, because Gentiles have been grafted in and made, along with Israel, the people of God. So this is part of Paul's message to these Gentile churches, that they who were once far off have now been brought near by the blood of Christ, and that they are now members of the household of God. And so for us, as we read this, we can think in those exact terms. The people of Israel are our ancestors as well, because we've become the children of God through faith in Jesus, and we have also become the children of Abraham. So we're full members of the family. You know, it's a funny thing, even today, I've seen this many times where I've seen Christian people get this idea that somehow Jewish people have a more special place with God. And I have seen Christian people who, longing to have that special place, have adopted Jewish kinds of ideas and practices. This just came to my mind. When I was living in London, there was a group of people that were, you know, they were a messianic congregation, meaning that they were, you know, a church that wanted to do all things Jewish. And so they would dress, they would put on the yarmulke, the men would put on the cap, and the ladies would cover their head, and they would wear prayer shawls around and all of this. And the problem was they were all English. They were not Jewish. And they would come, sometimes they would come to the church, you know, they would just come for a Bible study or something. And when they would greet you, they would always greet you in the name of Yeshua HaMashiach. And they would not say Jesus Christ. They would only refer to Jesus with these Hebrew names. Yeshua, the Hebrew name for Jesus. HaMashiach, the Hebrew word for Messiah. And I have to tell you, that kind of annoyed me. And so, you know, they would come on and press in with their Yeshua HaMashiach, and I would say, yes, yes, Jesus Christ, yes, that's who we're worshiping here, that's what we're talking about here. And, you know, they wanted to insist that the Hebrew language was the pure language in the world, and that you should never speak of Jesus as Jesus, because that was Greek, and all of this kooky kind of stuff. And, I just would remind them, the apostles, those guys were Jews. Did you know that? And they wrote the New Testament. And guess what language they wrote it in? They wrote it in Greek. They called Yeshua HaMashiach, they called him Jesus Christ. So if they did, we can do it too. But the point is this, they have this misconception. They have this idea that Well, you know, as Gentiles, we're still a little bit out of the loop. We're not quite fully in the family. Paul didn't think that. The New Testament doesn't teach that. We have been brought in. We are now members of the household of God. And I just thought, in looking at this reference to our ancestors, that it would be good to remind ourselves of that. And so he goes on and he says, our ancestors were all under the cloud and they all passed through the sea. They were all baptized into Moses in the cloud and in the sea. They all ate the same spiritual food and drank the same spiritual drink, for they drank from the spiritual rock that accompanied them, and that rock was Christ. So again, Paul is referring back into the history. And in Exodus chapter 17, you have the story where the people have just passed through the Red Sea. They've just come out the other side. They're in the wilderness and they're about to die of thirst. And the people are crying out and they're complaining that they're going to die of thirst. And Moses goes to the Lord and inquires of him. And the Lord says to Moses, he says, stand by this rock and take the rod that is in your hand and smite the rock, strike it with your rod, and water will come out and refresh the people. And that's exactly what happened. The same thing occurred later in their history. That happened at the beginning of their journey. Then at the end of their journey, before they crossed into the promised land, the same thing happened, slightly different circumstances, but the same thing happened. But here's the point. The point Paul is making is that the rock was Christ, the rock that accompanied them. So in other words, whenever that water came forth, Christ wasn't literally the rock, but he was the one who was accompanying them through their journey in the wilderness, and he was the one who provided the refreshing for them. Now, this passage right here, speaking of Christ as being the spiritual rock that accompanied them, is packed full of wonderful things that we could spend the whole service unpacking. And I've actually done that in the past, but that's not our purpose today. But I just wanted to draw your attention to it. It again, it's part of the history lesson that the apostle is giving us here. And so having said that, he then says in verse 5, nevertheless, God was not pleased with most of them. Their bodies were scattered in the wilderness. Now, these things occurred as examples to keep us from setting our hearts on evil things as they did. So this is what Paul is getting to, that the things that happened with the Israelites, in those things, in looking back over that history, there are lessons for us, the people of God today. And the lesson is that we would not set our hearts on evil things as they did. And then he goes on, do not be idolaters, as some of them were. As it is written, the people sat down to eat and drink and got up to indulge in revelry. So here, Paul is referring to what happened while Moses was on Mount Sinai receiving the commandments from God. And this is recorded in Exodus chapter 32. And we don't have time to go into the details of this, but it might be a good thing, you know, later today or throughout the week to go back and read over these portions. But he's warning about the idolatry. It's recorded there in the 32nd chapter. And maybe you remember the story where Moses had been up in the mountain for these 40 days and 40 nights. The people were getting restless. They didn't know what was going on. So they went to Aaron, the brother of Moses, and they said, "We don't know what happened to Moses. He's been gone. And we don't know if he's even coming back. Make gods for us. Make gods for us." And Aaron, the brother of Moses, the man who has been designated as the priest, he says, "Okay, here's what we'll do. Give me all of your jewelry. Give me all of your gold jewelry." And they took the earrings and the bracelets and all of that, and they melted them down and they made a golden calf. And they set up this calf. And Aaron said, "These are the gods that brought you out of Egypt." And the people worshiped them. The very first commandment that was about to be delivered from the mountain was, "I am the Lord your God who brought you out of the land of Egypt. You shall have no other gods before me." So they fell into idolatry in the very beginning. And it says that the people sat down to eat and drink and got up to indulge in revelry. So they had basically an orgy there at the foot of Mount Sinai in the presence of this golden calf. And this brought a judgment upon them. Then the second thing he says in verse 8, "We should not commit sexual immorality as some of them did. And in one day, 23,000 of them died." And so now this is a reference to an event that's recorded in the book of Numbers, the 25th chapter, where the Moabites sent young, beautiful women into the Israelite camp to seduce them and to bring them into the worship of their gods. They seduced them sexually. And so Paul says this is a lesson. And then he says, "We should not test Christ or tempt Christ as some of them did and were killed by snakes." Numbers 21. This is the story there where the people were incessantly complaining against the Lord, and he sent serpents into the camp. And the serpents struck them, and many died. And this is the place where Moses went to God and cried out to the people. And God said, "Make a serpent of bronze and put it upon a pole, and whoever looks to it will be delivered from the threat of death through the snake bite." And then in Numbers 16 is the final reference where he says, "And do not grumble as some of them did and were killed by the destroying angel." And so over and over again in their journey in the wilderness, they grumbled, they complained. And this isn't just, you know, a bit of a bad attitude. They grumbled and complained. They wanted to kill Moses. They wanted to stone him. So this was this deep-seated resentment toward God. These are the things that Paul points back to and says were examples for us that we would not engage in these evil things. And so we have the examples and we have then the warnings. So look at verse 11 again. "These things happened to them as examples and were written down as warnings for us on whom the culmination of the ages has come." So what are these examples of? These are examples of what can happen to saved people who choose to live in rebellion to God, to the God who purchased them with his own blood. See, this is what Paul wants them to understand. The Israelites were God's chosen people. They were baptized into Moses, just as the Corinthians and we are baptized into Christ. They ate the manna and drank from the rock who is Christ, just as we eat the bread Christ's body, and drink the cup, Christ's blood. They did all of those things, but here it is. Yet they perished in the wilderness, never reaching the promised land. The warning is that the same thing could happen to us. That's the warning. That the same thing could happen to us if we were to choose a similar path to them. Sadly, I could tell you story after story where I have seen this happen. People who were baptized, people who partook of the bread and the cup, people who had seen God work in their lives and deliver them, but then carelessly began to dabble in dangerous things and often thought, I'm immune. I'm invulnerable. I'm not going to stumble. I'm not going to fall. I'm strong enough to engage in these things. But they were wrong. They were naive. They deceived themselves. As I was thinking about this, and as I said, I could tell many stories, but one came to mind, one of the more tragic stories that I have witnessed. Many, many years ago, there was a group of young people, group of surfers, and this group of kids had come to faith in Jesus, and it was a beautiful thing that was happening. And one of them actually owned a surf shop in the area where we lived, and they used to have regular morning Bible studies at the shop, and all these kids would come in and worship Jesus, and you know, it was just a beautiful thing. And several times they would invite me, would you come over and share with us? And you know, I was happy to do that. And it was great. And I would watch their lives and see how God was blessing them and see how God was using them. And there was one of the young men that was extraordinary, stood out, just a very kind and gracious and humble, was actually he was a professional surfer, and he was very influential on his high school campus. So just this, you know, this beautiful thing. These kids that had come out of the mess of the world and had this new life in Christ. But something happened. As time went on, some outside influences came in. They got caught up in some pride. They started getting off into all of this philosophical kinds of stuff. And you know, pretty soon they had taken the idea of the sovereignty of God, and they'd taken it to such an extreme that they no longer believed that there was any human responsibility.
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1: They no longer thought themselves responsible for their spiritual well-being. They just thought, well, that's all up to God. And so they started dabbling in things, and they started reintroducing things that they had previously left off, saying, oh, well, we have freedom in Christ. And, you know, God's responsible to take care of us, and he's sovereign. And this deception began to develop. And I watched this beautiful thing be destroyed right before my eyes. I watched marriages break up. I watch people go back into addiction, out of that group, there was a suicide. And the most tragic was that beautiful young man that I mentioned who had so much influence on his campus. He became so spiritually disoriented through the influence of these extreme philosophies that he drifted back. Not even drifted back, because he wasn't so much a partier before, because he was a professional surfer who was taking his sport seriously.
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0: Welcome to The Word for Today, featuring the Bible teaching ministry of Pastor Chuck Smith, founder of the Calvary Chapel Movement. 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And on today's edition of The Word for Today, Pastor Chuck continues his message, Faith Provokes Works, as we pick up in Hebrews chapter 11, verse 7. 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
1: By faith, Noah, being warned of God of things not seen as yet, moved with reverence, he prepared an ark to the saving of his house, by the which he condemned the world and became heir of the righteousness which is by faith. Again, the whole idea here in the chapter is that it is through faith that a person is accounted righteous before God. It is believing in God that is the most important. Not my works, they follow. Works will logically, automatically follow my faith. But works cannot produce faith, nor can they substitute for faith. Faith does work. Faith that a person is accounted righteous before God. It is believing in God that is the most important. Not my works, they follow. Works will logically, automatically follow my faith. But works cannot produce faith, nor can they substitute for faith. Faith does work. I cannot say, well, I believe this with all of my heart,

provokes my works for God. Now, Noah condemned the world by his belief and faith in God, and he became the heir of the righteousness which is by faith. By faith, Abraham and Sarah. By faith, Abraham, first of all, when he was called to go out into a place which he should afterward receive for an inheritance, obeyed. And he went out not knowing where he was going. God first said to Abraham, get out of this place, out of the land of your fathers, and go unto a land that I will show you. Now, oftentimes, as God is leading us, he leads us just one step at a time, and that's our problem. I don't like being led one step at a time. If he tells me to get out, I want him to tell me where to go. I like two steps, or three, or four. I like him to spell out the whole thing. Maybe I don't want to do what he's got in mind when we get down the road. God said to Philip, the Holy Spirit said to Philip in Samaria, go down to the Gaza, that desert area. That's all. Here he's in the midst of a great revival. Many Samaritans are believing, being baptized, being filled with the Holy Spirit. And the Lord commands him to leave this marvelous move of the Spirit and go down to this desert place, go down to Gaza. And so Philip went. Of course, he had two steps. The Lord said, go, and he said, where? To Gaza. Abraham only had one. The Lord said, go. Get out of the land. And so Abraham began to journey, not knowing where he was going. Hey, where you go ahead, fellow. I don't know. I mean, you're moving your whole family and you don't know where you're going? Yeah. Well, if you don't know where you're going, how are you going to know when you get there? Oh, he'll tell me. So by faith, Abraham, when he was called to go out into a place which he should afterward receive for an inheritance, obeyed, and he went out not knowing where he was going. By faith, he sojourned in the land of promise, as in a strange country, dwelling in tents with Isaac and Jacob, the heirs with him of the same promise. So here, when he came to the land, and he stood on Bethel, center of the land, good vantage point, God said, look to the north, the east, the south, and the west. Far as you can see, Abraham, I've given you this land and to your seed forever. It's yours. And so he journeyed through the land. He went down to Hebron, back up to the area of Shechem. But he was as a stranger and a pilgrim there. He lived in tents. He didn't build any cities. He didn't build any homes. He just lived in tents. Though the whole land was his by the promise of God, yet he dwelt in it as a stranger. For he was looking for the eternal city of God, a city which has foundations, whose builder and maker is God. So through faith, Sarah herself received strength to conceive and was delivered of a child when she was past age, because she judged him faithful who had promised. Now, as we read these people of great faith and we see that they made their mark in history because of their faith, and Sarah comes on the scene and her faith is spoken of that in her old age, she was plus 90, had never had a child, and yet she received strength to conceive seed and bore the son, though she was past age, because she judged him faithful. You remember, though, that Sarah's faith wasn't always so perfect.

0: I think that a lot of times as we read of these people of faith, we sort of think them out of our category. They're sort of super saints, and I can never attain to that. But when the Lord was talking to Abraham concerning his son that he was going to give to him, Abraham said, "Oh Lord, let Ishmael live before thee." And the Lord said, "I will bless Ishmael and make of him a nation, but Sarah is going to bear a child, and through Sarah shall thy seed be called." Well, she was eavesdropping over in the tent, listening to what the Lord was saying to Abraham. And when the Lord said to him, "Through Sarah shall your seed be called," she started laughing. I mean, that's incredulous, you know. And so the angel Lord said, "Why did Sarah laugh?" And she said, "Well, I wasn't laughing, but..." It was significant when the child was born, they named him Laughter, Isaac, which means laughter, because they laughed at how incredulous it seemed that Sarah should conceive in her old age and bear a son. "Therefore there sprang even of one, and him as good as dead, so many as the stars in the sky in multitude, and the sand which is by the seashore innumerable." So there sprung forth from Abraham an innumerable host of people. These all died in faith. Wait a minute, are you supposed to die in faith? I thought if you had enough faith, you wouldn't die. Just have enough faith, you'll never be sick. Just have enough faith, you can drive any kind of car you want. Live in any kind of a home you want. If you just have enough faith. Now, these all died in faith. The faith message had not reached them yet. "These all died in faith, not having received the promise," or the promises. That is, the promises of the Messiah that God had given to them. They believed in God's salvation that he promised that he would provide. They all died in faith, not having received the promises, but having seen them afar off, they were persuaded of them, and they held on to them, embraced them, and they confessed that they were strangers and pilgrims on the earth. And so they had the proper attitude towards the world, the proper perspective of life. I'm only a stranger and a pilgrim here. I'm satisfied to dwell in a tent. This isn't my home. I'm passing through. I'm just a transient here. I'm looking for my permanent home. I'm looking for my dwelling with God in his eternal kingdom. And so they saw the promises. They were given the promises of the kingdom of God. Abraham looked for that city which had foundation, whose maker and builder was God. He was looking for the kingdom of God and confessing that I'm not permanent here. I'm just passing through. I'm a stranger and a pilgrim to this earth. I belong to the heavenly kingdom. I'm a citizen of that heavenly kingdom. And so they saw the promises. They were persuaded of the truth of the promises. They embraced or held on to the promises, and they made their confession of, "I'm just a stranger and a pilgrim here." For they that say such things declare plainly that they are seeking for a country. Now, truly, if they had been mindful of that country from whence they came out, they might have had opportunity to have returned. When he came to Haran, he could have turned around and gone back into Babylon. Can always turn back. But they journeyed on in obedience to God. Now they desire a better country, that is, a heavenly. Wherefore, God is not ashamed to be called their God, for he hath prepared for them a city. This is interesting. God is not ashamed to be called their God. It may indicate that God is ashamed that some people call him God, and the way the people act, I wouldn't blame him. I pray that I'll never be an embarrassment to God. I'm afraid I have been. I'm afraid that I have done things that embarrassed God in a sense that, you know, people said, oh, well, you know, he's a minister of God. And God was sort of ashamed that I should be so identified. Now, by faith, Abraham, when he was tested, offered up Isaac, and he that had received the promise offered up his only begotten son, of whom it was said that in Isaac shall thy seed be called, accounting that God was able to raise him up even from the dead, from whence he also received him in a figure. And here is some outstanding insight on the story of Abraham offering up his son Isaac to the Lord. Paul, in writing to the Corinthians, said, the gospel that I declared unto you, how that Christ died according to the scriptures, and was buried according to the scriptures, and rose again the third day according to the scriptures. He, of course, was referring to the Old Testament scriptures. Now, we know that there was predicted in the Old Testament the death of Christ. Isaiah 53, numbered with the transgressors in his death. Psalm 22, soul poured out to death. We know that the scriptures prophesied he would be buried, and he made his grave with the rich. But where in the Old Testament is there a prophecy of his rising again the third day? It was prefigured in Jonah. And Jesus brought that out, as Jonah was 3 days and three nights in the belly of the whale, so shall the Son of Man be 3 days and three nights in the heart of the earth. But where in the scripture, the Old Testament, does it speak of the resurrection after 3 days? And we go to the story of Abraham, where God said unto Abraham, Abraham, and he said, here am I. And he said, take now thy son, thine only son Isaac, and offer him as a sacrifice in the place that I will show you. Now, a lot of people from the secular world take this particular story to put down the Bible and to put down God. What kind of a God is he that would require a man to offer his son as a human sacrifice? And because they only read the story in a cursory manner, they are confused and they ridicule such a God that would require such a thing of a man. Take now thy son, thine only son, God said. Was Isaac his only son? No, he had another son by Hagar named Ishmael, who was some 13 years older than Isaac. But as God said, through Isaac shall thy seed be called. So that God did not recognize Abraham's work of the flesh. He only recognized that work of the Spirit, the son of promise, Isaac. Again, we usually in our minds picture Isaac, because of the Sunday school papers that we had, of being maybe 8 to 10 years old. And so we see this 100-year-old Abraham, 108 at this time, leading this little 8-year-old boy towards Mount Moriah, where he's going to offer him as a human sacrifice unto God. The idea being of God asking Abraham to give the most cherished possession that he had to him. Testing of Abraham, will you hold back anything from me, Abraham? Now we are told Well, the age of the child. Isaac was probably 27 years old by this time, not leading a little boy. The scripture would indicate that he's in his 20s, late 20s probably, at this point. So that means Abraham was probably 125 or so by this time. And Isaac, being in the prime of his youth, could have easily overpowered his dad and said, okay, Dad, that's enough, you know. What's going on here, you know? Isaac was willingly submissive to the father's will. For 3 days they journeyed from Hebron. And in the mind of Abraham, for those 3 days, his son Isaac was dead, because he knew that God had required that he offer him as a sacrifice in the place that he would show him. After 3 days, the Lord showed to Abraham Mount Moriah. And so Abraham said to the servants, you wait here, I and the lad will go and will worship God and will come again. There is employed in that particular text what is known grammatically in the Hebrew as a polysyndeton. That is the repetition of the word and over and over. You find and, which in the grammatical structure indicates a continued deliberate action, no hesitation, just the movement, continued and deliberate. But it is interesting, I and the lad will go and will worship God and will come again. He's declaring that Isaac's going to come back with me. Now, Abraham figures God's got a problem, because God has said, through Isaac shall thy seed be called. Isaac has not yet had any children. Isaac has to have children because God has to keep his word. Now, I don't know how God's going to do it. I know God will do it. I know that God's word is faithful. God's word is true. God will keep his word. And God has said, now offer Isaac. So I'll offer Isaac, but somehow God's got to work some kind of a miracle, because Isaac doesn't have any children yet, and through Isaac the nation is to be developed. Thy seed be called. So he believed, notice, he believed that God was able to raise him up really from the dead. He believed in the resurrection. God's able to raise this boy up from the dead, if necessary, to keep his promise to me, through Isaac shall thy seed be called. So he was going on sheer faith in the word of God. Through Isaac shall the seed be called. I'll do it. God has to do something. Raise him from the dead or something, because I and the lad will go and we will come again. And so as Isaac was with his father, now the two of them walking towards Moriah, Isaac said, Father, here is the wood, and we've got the fire, but where's the sacrifice? You're forgetting something, Dad. And Abraham said, Son, the Lord will provide himself a sacrifice. Interesting prophecy. He'll not provide a sacrifice for himself. He will provide himself a sacrifice. And when they came to Mount Moriah, Abraham bound Isaac and put him on the altar, raised the knife, and God said, okay, far enough, Abraham, hold it. I know that you will not withhold anything from me. Behold, there's a ram caught by its horns in the thicket. Offer it on the altar. And so Abraham took the ram and offered it on the altar. And he called the name of the place Jehovah Jireh, and then he prophesied, in the mount of the Lord it shall be seen. Jehovah sees. The word is Jehovah has vision. We translate it, Jehovah will provide. Well, the word provide, the base word of provide is vision, provision. With God, there's very little difference between vision and provision. God sees, God's going to take care of it. The Lord will provide. In the mount of the Lord it shall be seen. All right, take now thy son, thine only son. For God so loved the world that he gave his only begotten son.
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0: May the Lord bless you and watch over you this week. May his hand be upon your life to strengthen you, to guide you. May he use you as his instrument to do his work. May God fill you with love and with understanding, compassion, the Spirit. May you walk in the Spirit and be led of the Spirit of God this week. In Jesus' name.
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1: 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It's coming up on Searchlight.
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3: 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Well, PJI was added to that list several years ago. But despite these attacks, PJI has grown stronger than ever.
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1: Here's your news on K-Wave. Senator Josh Hawley is asking Major League Baseball to explain why it warned three San Francisco Giants pitchers for writing Bible verses on their caps during the team's Pride Night game. The pitchers added references to verses in Genesis about the rainbow. MLB said players aren't allowed to write messages on their caps. Hawley argues the league may be applying its rules inconsistently noting that MLB allowed players to display Black Lives Matter messages in 2020. Hawley has asked MLB to provide its uniform policies, records of similar disciplinary actions over the past 5 years, and information about its policies regarding Pride Night and other social messages. And one of Disneyland's original attractions is about to get a major change. Autopia's gas-powered cars must be retired by early 2027 as part of an agreement with California regulators. Disneyland is already working on fully electric replacement vehicles. The change comes after state officials found the attraction's engines weren't properly certified for emissions. Disney paid a fine and agreed to convert the ride. No closing or reopening dates have been announced yet. That's the news, and you're up to date. K-Wave weather, a little cooler today. Stubborn marine layer keeping things cloudy in L.A. and Orange counties, getting a high of 75, 80 in the valleys and Inland Empire, and 70 at the beaches. Right now, it's 64 everywhere in Lake Forest, in Newport Beach, in Glendale, and right here at K-Wave. 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

0: Welcome to Searchlight, a survey through Scripture with Pastor John Corson. 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On our last Searchlight program, we began looking at a very important exhortation found in Romans chapter 16. As the Apostle Paul is wrapping up his letter to the Romans, he tells them to be wise in what is good and simple, or naive in what is evil. As we began exploring this exhortation, we saw the foolishness of trying to stay current in the world's trends and activities. If we focus on the things of the world, we will get sucked into the world. Let's now join Pastor John for our teaching in progress and learn the importance of being simple concerning evil.
1: Check this out. In 1 year, America will see 400 billion acts of violence on TV collectively. 400 billion acts of violence on TV. In 1 year, we wonder, well, how come people are shooting each other? What's happening on TV? What's happening in the theaters? What's coming over the airwaves through radio? It's like it was, even as Jesus said it would be, in the days of Noah, when men's imaginations were evil and violence was the rule of the day. David, listen to this, kids, teenagers. Listen. David was a successful man who said, here's a key. I will set nothing wicked before my eyes. He wasn't a wimp. He was extolled greatly. Most likely to succeed at Jerusalem High. Winner of all the awards. The most popular person in the kingdom. Because he was a man after God's heart who said, I will set no wicked thing before my... He didn't say, I've got to check it out and see what's cool so I can fit in. He said, nope, not interested. Not just David. But what about Joseph? Joseph in the Old Testament, man. They're in Egypt. Away from home. All alone. Potiphar's wife grabbed him seductively and said, lay with me. And he said, I will not sin against the Lord in doing this thing. And he split the scene. And what happened to Joseph? You know the story. He found himself second only to Pharaoh in the kingdom of Egypt. Powerful and prominent. Because he too lived a life of purity. And what about Daniel in the empire of the Babylonians? Oh, you say, well, our culture's so wicked, it's not like it was in Israel. Well, what about Daniel? He was in Babylon and he said, I'm not going to eat the king's meat and drink. Let others drink. Let others eat that stuff, not me. Give me broccoli. What happened with Daniel? He was promoted. He was a satrap. Most successful man in all of Babylon. Kids, listen. You don't need to know what's on MTV. You don't need to go and watch the latest summer blockbuster movie. You don't need to sit through those previews that are suggestive, even if you're seeing a good movie. You sit there and you watch the most suggestive stuff flash before your eyes. What did David say? I will set nothing unclean before my eyes. I'm going to go out of my way for purity. And he wasn't a wimp. It's the wimps in your school. It's the wimps in this culture that are sitting there with jaws open and saliva coming down watching MTV. Oh, that's wimpy. Talked to a guy a couple days ago, or longer than that now, but he said, you know, I really, he's an aspiring writer, so he regularly reads Playboy, not to look at the pictures, but to check out the excellent literature that's being written in Playboy. Has to keep up. I said, you're kidding me. Oh, no. Don't ever look at the pictures. And this guy, it was amazing to me. And yet it's amazing how easily I can justify what I do by saying, well, it's important for me to know, to keep up, to be informed, to whatever it might be. You are engaging in demonic forces and darknesses that will pull you down and do you in. Or you can say, like David, like Daniel, like Joseph, I will be naive when it comes to things that are dark and evil. And you too will find the blessing of God upon your life. And Paul says, oh, you in Rome, your faith is spoken of. I'm so proud of you. I'm so blessed by you. But I have this question for you. Are you naive, ignorant when it comes to evil? Or are you an authority in wickedness? Paul says it ought not to be. Listen to what Job says. Turn over to Job if you can, if you would. Chapter 31, what did Job say concerning evil? Concerning sin and temptation. What did he do? He knew that the day that he lived in was exceedingly wicked. And so in chapter 31, he says this. This man who is such a giant, such a hero in the hallmark of eternity. I made a covenant with my eyes. Why then should I think upon a maid? I made a covenant with my eyes. I'm not going to look at a maid. I'm not going to look on a maid. The inference, the implication being, I'm not going to look on that which would stimulate lust. I'm not going to look on the screen. I'm not going to listen to the stuff. I'm not going to read the book. I make a covenant right now that my eyes are just not going to do it. Made a covenant, man. I contrast Job and David and Joseph and Daniel, the men who were blessed and prosperous and successful because they stood for purity, making covenant with their eyes, proclaiming, I will not set any wicked thing before me. I will flee the looseness of society because I will not sin against God in doing this thing. Men that took a stand and did well, sure, they had failings and shortcomings. You know the stories of David and others, but in reality, their life and their hearts were geared towards integrity. And in their failings, they repented, were forgiven, and learned important and huge lessons. But I contrast these men with another one. He thought, hey man, I need to be in the middle of the scene. You can jot down in your notes and look up later. It's too hot to go and study the scripture as I intended to. I'll just sort of fill you in quickly, relatively. Mark chapter 6. Deals with a guy named Herod. He was he was one who lived in luxury. He was a lousy leader politically. He was caught up in lascivious activity, took his brother's wife and made her his mistress. He threw parties, brought in musicians, did the latest things that he actually shipped in from Rome up north into his palaces there in Israel to hold these incredible parties, and was really kind of a happening person. At least that's what he thought. But he knew inside he was wrong. He knew inside that it wasn't right the way he was living and what he was doing. He knew that his flirting with the world sucked him into the world, and now he was a debauched, depraved loser, despised by the very people that he was ruling over. John the Baptist comes on the scene wearing camel skins and grasshoppers hanging out of his mouth. And he says, what you're doing, Herod, is not right. You're living wrong, man. You've taken your brother's wife and made her your mistress. And it says there in Mark 6 that Herod knew that John was a righteous and holy man. And Herod was intrigued because Herod knew he was empty and being gnawed on by the stuff, the sin, the carnal junk that he was tuned into. And he enjoyed listening to John. But his wife, or his mistress, said, we got to get this guy. Demanded that Herod put him in prison. Herod wanted to keep peace at home and not displease the little lady, and so he had John bound up and cast into prison. Oh, they're down by the Dead Sea, about 4 miles east of the Dead Sea. And John the Baptist was there. And Herod would send for John, not infrequently, and hear what he had to say and think, you know, you're right, but was too much of a wimp to change his lifestyle and turn away from the carnal stuff. Finally, one day, Herod threw one of his parties. It was a birthday deal. Everybody wore their fancy clothes, brought in their musicians, did their thing, and the daughter of his mistress, teenage girl, danced. And Herod there, as he was sipping on the wine and where they were dancing and where smoke was filling the room and, you know, where, hey, baby, the gold chainers were frequenting. Oh, this is great. Hey, babe. Hey, chick. What do you want? She had been coached by her mom. When he sees you dance in this place, he's going to crumble. He's such a loser. And when he crumbles, honey, you tell him that you want the head of John the Baptist. And so he said to her, hey, man, you're so... What do you want? Anything up to half the kingdom. Whatever you want, it's yours. And she looked at him, having been coached by mom, and said, give me the head of John the Baptist on a charger, on a platter. And it says that Herod was grieved because he knew John was a good man and a just man, but he was caught up by going to a place, by being in an environment, by living a lifestyle that was contrary to what he knew was right. Now he's trapped. Now he's stuck. And he says, okay, because the rest of the boys were around him, watching him, listening to him, and he was afraid of backing down under the pressure of his peers. And he gave in. Follow Herod's story. Here's what happens at that point. John's head is cut off. Then Herod begins to hear rumors that there's a man teaching and preaching and his disciples are baptizing. And he goes, oh no, it's John the Baptist back from the dead. It was Jesus. But he was haunted because he knew his life was now a mess. And he was haunted by his sin. He knew he was erring greatly by living in that promiscuity, that carnality, that sewage, you see. He knew it. And now he's haunted by it. 2 years later, there in the 23rd chapter of Luke, Herod hears that Pontius Pilate has this Jesus in custody, and Pontius sends him up to Herod's palace because Herod had jurisdiction legally. Oh, I've been wanting to see you. Do some miracle for me. And it says he was exceedingly glad to see Jesus, but Jesus answered him not a word. That infuriated Herod, that Jesus wouldn't respond to him. had nothing to share with him. And consequently, he began to mock Jesus, and he taunted him and insulted him and had his men beat him. Jesus then, of course, is crucified, and Pontius Pilate and Herod become friends, we are told in Luke 23, from that day on, you see. Then what happens? Herod's life spirals down from there. He goes insane. And some historians believe he took his life. And today, people study his life as the quintessential picture of a total loser. What happened? Carnality. Living in Jerusalem, living in Israel, yet he got caught up in the Roman scene, in the Greek culture. He got caught up in the latest happening. He got caught up in the whole cesspool trip. And it tore him down and it did him in. Gang, listen. You say, well, John, you're being a little bit hard. Only because we're all seeing too many that we care about, too many kids, too many young adults, too many middle-aged people who had faith in the Lord and cared about the Lord, but began to compromise by breaking the covenant with their eyes, by checking out the idols of this age, by not doing what Deuteronomy says specifically, do not even inquire about how they worshiped. Don't even get involved in the discussion. Don't even become informed in their diabolical, demonic worship. Stay away. There's a better route for you, God said to his kids. It's called purity. It's called holiness, man. You say, ah, John, you Christians, you're like ostriches. You stick your head in the sand. Did you know ostriches don't do that? First of all, that's a misnomer. Not one ostrich in world history has ever been known to stick their head in the sand. And secondly, it's not sticking your head in the sand, it's keeping your head out of the sewer. That's the real issue. That's all we're saying. That's all God is desiring. Keep your head out of the sewer. You know what'll happen? You'll prosper. You'll do well. You'll excel. Your faith will grow. It says concerning Jesus, the last verse, jot it down, look it up later, please do. Luke chapter 2, the final verse, it says that Jesus grew in age and in stature, growing in favor with God and men. As a teenager, Luke 2 tells us, as a young man, Jesus grew physically and he grew spiritually. And it says he found favor with God and favor in the eyes of men. Kids, listen, you want favor in the eyes of men? Here's what to do. Live righteously. Live righteously. And you will discover, like Daniel, like Joseph, like David, like Jesus, you will gain favor in the eyes of God and men. You want to be a nothing, a dead fish that goes with the flow? Just try and keep up with the latest MTV and Hollywood. Just keep up, man. Stay tuned. Be cool. And you'll become a nothing. Ask Herod. God loves you much. And so he warns you straight out. Don't even inquire what the world is doing. Make a covenant with your eyes. I'm not going to look on that. Do what David said. I will set nothing unclean before me. I will not get involved in these idols of culture, because if I do, I'll become like them. That's inevitable, and it will not be. And you know what, kids, or any of us, you'll do well. Herod's a mess. He should have never been at the party in the first place. He should have never been where the wine was being poured and where the women were dancing. Should have never been there. Had he not been there, he never would have been tricked into ordering the head of John the Baptist, which sealed his doom and damnation. He should have never been there in the first place. Don't raise your hands, but how many today in this amphitheater would say, you know what? I'm not going to follow in the footsteps of Herod any longer. I'm not going to be on the peripheral flirting around with society and their dances and their drinks and their entertainment. No way. Through with that stuff. Today, I determine again, oh Lord, you brought me here to consider your word. That like the Romans, we as Americans are vulnerable to being too knowledgeable about evil. And today I'm changing directions. Today I'm going to become naive concerning evil. I'm not talking about legalism, precious people. I'm talking about wisdom. I'm not talking about stilted religiosity. I'm talking about a whole better way of living. Go for it. Like Job, make a covenant with your eyes. Like David, put no unclean thing before you. Like the psalmist, we will not worship the idols or be tuned into the idols of the world, lest we become like them. Like the people of Israel were told, we will not even inquire about heathen culture, lest we too be seduced and sucked in. The choice is mine and yours today. Every one of us. Herod, the quintessential loser, the partier, the drinker, the MTV viewer, or like Jesus, who grew in wisdom and in stature, in favor with God and men. May God give us, modern day Romans, wisdom. I know you have faith in the finished work. I know you have faith in the gospel, and I commend you for that. I know your faith is spoken throughout the whole community, that you are lovers of Jesus, that you are celebrators of grace, and that is excellent, and I commend you for that. Yet but, as Paul would say, this one thing I would have of you, be ignorant concerning evil and wise concerning good. May God give you understanding, and let he who has ears to hear what the Spirit would say to the church today, in Jesus' name.
0: 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The Spirit is calling us to holiness. 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
4: Good morning. It's great to be with you.
3: Good to have you on this Thursday morning. What have we got today?
4: Well, in Proverbs 18 and verse 15, he says, the heart of the prudent, and prudent is just another word for somebody who's wise, somebody who's smart. The heart of the prudent acquires knowledge. And the word acquires was usually used to purchase something. And then he says, and the ear of the wise seeks knowledge. And I thought, how important it is if we want to do life right, which is really what wisdom is, what can help us to make the best decisions that we can make? Are we willing to actually invest in learning and knowledge? And then it's interesting that it's not just studying, but it's listening. I love that. When I think of the ministry of K-Wave and people being able to hear, I think of all the time that I've spent listening to what God has to say. It's wise, if you're doing that, to seek, to look for knowledge. And so I think it's a good thing for us to consider today. In what ways am I investing in that, you know, knowledge, those things that are going to make me make better decisions in my life? And what am I listening to, and how is that influencing the way that I live? And sometimes, you know, if you listen, you can only listen to one thing at a time, really. And so if you're listening to one thing, you're not listening to something else. And so the idea of focus and what we listen to today is really the investment that we are making in who we become.
3: That is true. And listening is such an important skill to learn. So I think we should discuss this more on the other side. Can you pray us out?
4: Yes. Lord, we thank you so much for providing just the depth and the wealth of wisdom and knowledge that your word and what we've learned from it has taught us. But Lord, help us to consider that today is an opportunity for us to invest really in who we become. And so help us to listen, to pay attention to what you have to say, to help us really wrestle with and look for what we can learn and how we can benefit, because we know that that ends up forming who we become. So we thank you for K-Wave and for all the years in which it has just given us the opportunity to listen. And even though some of the things we hear, it might not apply to us, yet we're paying attention. So Lord, today I pray that we will pay attention, that we will listen, that we will look for ways in which we can all grow through the knowledge of what we hear and what we see. And we pray this in Jesus' name. Amen.
3: Amen. Thank you, Pastor. And now that we've heard today's devotional, we're going to continue on Facebook and YouTube with part two of Come Together Live, a chance to dig a little deeper into the wisdom of listening. And here on K-Wave, one of the most effective ways parents can mold young lives is to model the behavior they're teaching. And Pastor Greg Laurie brings good biblical encouragement in honor of Father's Day this weekend. That's coming up next on A New Beginning.
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10: The Lord had the original plan for the family. And Pastor Greg Laurie says it's still the best plan, the one that works.

have a father we can look up to. Even if the man we call dad was a disappointment or abusive or just less than loving, we have a father in heaven who loves us. And today on A New Beginning, Pastor Greg Laurie points out, even if we never knew our earthly father, God is there for us. How does Pastor Greg know? From firsthand experience. Today, he brings us a powerful message called How to Be a Father When You Were Fatherless.

Father's Day is it is the holiday where people spend the least amount of money. It's way behind Mother's Day. It's behind Valentine's Day. It's behind Halloween. So dads, that's why you maybe didn't even get a card today. And maybe you got a pair of socks or something like that. That's an unfortunate thing, because the reality is that fathers play such an important role in our culture right now. They really do. In fact, it's the absence of fathers that is the root of almost all of our societal ills. I could barrage you all day with stats to prove that, but here's just a few. A child born in a fatherless home is 68% more likely to use drugs or alcohol. 85% of all youths sitting in prison are from fatherless homes. 63% of teens who attempt suicide, again, from fatherless homes. Fatherless sons are 300% more likely to become incarcerated. Fatherless daughters who marry have a 92% higher divorce rate, and fatherless sons are 35% more likely to experience marital failure. Fatherless daughters are 111% more likely to have children as teenagers and 164% more likely to have an out-of-wedlock birth. We desperately need fathers doing what God has called them to do. The Bible says, a child that is left to himself is a grief to his mother. And by that, the Bible is saying, when you don't parent a child and establish the parameters and the absolutes and the values that they so desperately need, they're gonna bring shame to you later in life. I feel like right now we're looking at a generation of unparented children that desperately need dads in their life. They've been left to social media or their peers, or in some cases on the campuses, liberal professors that fill their heads with Marxist and anti-Christian and anti-Semitic propaganda, and then we see the results. In many ways, fathers are the unsung heroes in our nation today. Billy Graham said, and I quote, "A good father is one of the most unsung, unpraised, unnoticed, and yet one of the most valuable assets in our society," end quote. That is very true. So thank God for every godly father out there. And you know, this isn't just true among humanity. Believe it or not, it's also true in the animal kingdom. I read an interesting account in James Merritt's book about fathering, where he pointed out in Kruger National Park, and that's in South Africa, there were orphaned young elephants who were relocated without older bulls, or father elephants, if you will, and they began attacking rhinos and killing them. So they relocated some older bull elephants, put them in the park, and everything sorted itself out. And one expert actually concluded, even in the animal world, the presence of father figures is essential to civil behavior, discipline, and relational decorum with others, end quote. Now, there's a new phrase you hear today, trad dad. That's basically a traditional father. These are like the old school dads. They tell lame dad jokes.

0: You know, that's an essential, right? They like to grill. They believe in responsibility. They believe in discipline. They provide for their families. They protect their families. They lead the way for their families spiritually. Some call this toxic masculinity. I call it godly leadership, and we need more of it. One person put it this way: being a trad dad does not mean you're stuck in the past. It means you're standing firm in the chaos, end quote. And that's what we need, more men to stand firm in the chaos. Now, some of you may have had a trad dad, and then others may have had a passive dad. I'll call him a sad dad, in contrast to a trad dad. They're in the home, but they're not leading it. They're friendly, but they're not firm. They're agreeable, but they're not godly in direction. Here's a little newsflash. Your children don't need another buddy. They need a father, okay? A father. And yes, you're gonna say those father cliches. When I was a boy, or, you know, you need to be responsible. You need to be a good, strong leader. Yeah, let me contrast trad dads and sad dads, or passive fathers and godly fathers. Passive fathers avoid conflict. Godly fathers resolve it. Passive dads go with the flow. Godly fathers lead with conviction. Passive fathers want to be liked. Godly fathers want to be respected. Passive fathers ignore problems. Godly dads tackle problems head on. Passive dads follow culture. Godly dads follow Christ. Now, in my case, I didn't have a dad at all. You know my story. My mom was married and divorced 7 times, and I never had a father growing up. And in fact, the guy that I thought was my father, I found out when I was around 23 or 24, he was not my father. So his name was on my birth certificate. Found out in reality, I was the result of a one-night stand. My mom had a fling in Long Beach, and she got pregnant and got this other guy to put his name on the birth certificate and so forth. Now, I know what some of you are thinking. What kind of a messed up Father's Day message is this? I came here to be encouraged, maybe some tips on grilling, and you're giving us this sob story. Well, I hope it will be a hopeful message, because here's what I really want to say. Even if you've been dealt a hand like this in life, God can step in and change the story. That's my message. Don't think this only applies to dads. It's really applying to mentors, father figures, and stepdads. Thank God for stepdads, right? Thank God. Who in many cases step in when the biological father stepped out.
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3: Here's my first point. If you're taking notes, number one, you're not defined by your past. You're not defined by your past. You may have a trad dad, a sad dad, or no dad. You're not defined by your past. And I think sometimes people think, well, you know, I'm just going to repeat this behavior. You know, I've heard people talk about generational curses. And they base this on the passage where Scripture says the sins of the parents are visited on the children. So there's a curse on your family, and you're going to just perpetuate that curse, and you need to go and get the curse broken. I don't believe in generational curses, but I do believe in repeated behavior. And there's no question that if you come from an alcoholic home, the chances are higher that you could potentially become an alcoholic. If you come from a divorced home, chances are higher that you too could end up getting a divorce. That's true. That's an undeniable fact. But listen to this. God can break the cycle of sin in your family. Doesn't matter. I already told you my mom was married and divorced 7 times. I've been married over 52 years, okay? So, and I don't drink. And that's never been a problem for me. So this is something that can happen in your life. Don't use that as an excuse for repeating bad behavior. God can change the story. God can step in. You think of David, who was the son of Jesse. And Jesse had 7 other sons. And the prophet Samuel shows up one day to anoint the next king of Israel. And he said, bring out your sons, Jesse. And Jesse trotted them out, and they were fine-looking, strapping young men. And most notable was one named Eliab that was a little taller than the others. And as the prophet walked down the line and looked at these sons, the Lord said, this is not the one. This is not the one. This is not the one. So Samuel finally says, Jesse, do you have any more sons? Yeah, I have one other. He's out in the field. He watches the sheep. His name is David. Well, bring him in. In comes David, bounding with youthful energy, and the Lord showed Samuel, that's the one. So David was in many ways neglected by his father. In fact, David wrote in one of his Psalms, when my father and mother forsake me, the Lord will take me up. So here's the thing. God says he will be a father to the fatherless. God can be the father you never had. And that's very important. You may not have had an earthly father, or you may not have had a good earthly father, but you do have a father in heaven who loves you. A father in heaven who thinks about you constantly. A father in heaven that is looking out for your ultimate good. A father in heaven who has always been there. Number two, even if you did not have a father, you can be a good father. Even if you did not have a father, you can be a good father. Now, when Christopher was born, my first son, I realized that I knew absolutely nothing about fathering. I had no role model. I had no point of reference. But I did the best I could do. I talked to other dads. I read books on fathering. I wanted to give him, in many ways, a childhood I never had. I think I spoiled him for sure. I agree with the statement of James Dobson when he said, every parent owes their first child an apology. And I think, you know, there's some truth to that. But I wanted him to have a wonderful childhood. Bringing me to point number three, children are on loan to us for a short time. I mentioned Christopher. He went to be with the Lord 16 years ago. And that makes Father's Day a difficult day for me because I miss my son. But it's just a reminder, they're with us a short time. We think they're always gonna be there, but they are there, but we want them to grow up and move out and start their own families. You don't want your kids living with you in their 40s, okay? So, Our job is to help them mature and become responsible and go live their own lives. But what Psalm 127 says, children are a heritage from the Lord, the fruit of the womb, a reward. And the word heritage means a gift. Our children are not ours to mold, but to unfold. They belong to God. And our job is to raise them up in the way that they should go. Sometimes you'll hear parents saying, we haven't had any problems with our kids. Our kids are wonderful and they respect us and they do what we tell them to do. They're the best kids ever and they're giving advice to other parents. Okay, how old are your kids? Oh, 2 and 3. Shut up. I don't know. Talk to me after you've survived the teen years. And they're young adults. And then maybe you can talk to us a little bit about parenting. But I think we as parents, especially as fathers, should live in such a way where our child will want to emulate us. Proverbs 30 verse 7 says, a righteous man walks in his integrity. His children are blessed after him. Paul said in 1 Corinthians 11, follow my example as I follow the example of God. So we should say, follow my example. Watch the way that I live. Now, you're going to make mistakes as a father and as a mother, but you tell the children, follow the way that I live, because dads, I don't want to lay too much pressure on you, but you're a living link to God. In many ways, the early ideas a child will form about God will be based on their relationship with you, their father. I've told you the story before of a little boy that was scared going to bed. And he yelled out, Daddy, Daddy, I'm scared of the dark. And the father said, now, son, God is with you. Don't be worried. No, Daddy, Daddy, come in here right now. No, son, I don't need to come in there. You're okay. God is with you. And the little boy said, but right now I need someone with skin on. A father is God with skin on. I'm not saying you're God, but I'm saying you're a representative of God. So live in that way.

0: Great encouragement today from Pastor Greg Laurie from his message called How to Be a Father When You Were Fatherless. And there's more to come here on A New Beginning. But you know, as we talk about being a father and having a father, it's an important time to ask you if you have a relationship with your Heavenly Father. Have you ever come to Him and asked Him to forgive your sins so you can join Him in heaven when this life is over? Pastor Greg, what would you say to the person listening who's not sure if they've ever come to the Lord and asked Him to be their Savior?
1: Yes, I think they need to make this commitment to Christ. Here's what the Bible says. Whoever will call upon the name of the Lord will be saved. So you need to reach out to God. Not just think about it. Not just say, one of these days I would like to. Just do it. In fact, you can do it right now. You say, well, how do I call out to the name of the Lord? You do it through prayer. God is just a prayer away. How about if I lead you in a prayer? And you could pray this prayer after me. You can pray it out loud if you like. You can pray it quietly in your heart. But direct this prayer toward God, and you could pray it after me right now. You ready? Pray this after me. Lord Jesus, I know that I'm a sinner, but I know that You're the Savior, and I want a relationship with You. So as Your word says, I'm calling on the name of the Lord. I'm asking You to save me from my sin. And I'm asking that we begin a new relationship today. Thank You for loving me and sending Your Son Jesus to die on the cross for my sin and then raising Him from the dead. I now put my faith and trust in Jesus Christ. And I ask this in Jesus' name. Amen.
0: Amen. 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
1: Absolutely.
0: All right. She writes and says, I had my 7 grandkids watch the movie in 2023. The next day, 4 of the boys, aged 13 to 17, accepted Jesus and were baptized in the pool at the Airbnb.
1: Wow.
0: That trip was the last time those kids saw their grandpa. He died just a few months later. That night by the pool will forever be a cherished memory.
1: Wow.
0: One boy, now 17, has become a ministry youth leader in his high school. And then she ends by saying, revival cometh, exclamation point. Isn't that great when you work on a project like the book or the movie, Jesus Revolution, and you hear stories about that? These are stories of kids' lives that have been changed forever. It's impacted eternity because of the project that you helped create. Isn't that amazing?
1: Well, it is amazing. And that was our hope and that was our prayer. We didn't want to just make an entertaining movie. We wanted to make a movie that, yes, was entertaining and was engaging and was professional. But we also wanted to make a movie that moved people to believe. And I think that was accomplished, as shown by this beautiful story of these young people that came to Christ. And what a cherished memory that is. Wow. And we've heard many stories like that. And so we're thankful. You know, it's been said, the fame of revival spreads the flame of revival. And I think telling a revival story, as we did in Jesus Revolution, which is a record of the last great spiritual awakening that happened in America, we're hoping it might spark revival again. And I like how that lady wrote, "Revival cometh." You see, revival isn't just something that happens to a nation. It's not just something that happens to a church. It's something that can happen to a family, and it's something that can happen in an individual's life. What does the word revive mean? It means to come back to life again. So God brought life into that family, spiritual life into the lives of those grandchildren. And we give God the glory for it. And to think one of those young people now is starting out in ministry, serving the Lord. Listen, I want to send you the book that all of this was based on. The book is called Jesus Revolution. There's a lot that happened that is not in the film. My personal story, the story of my wife, Kathy, the story of Pastor Chuck Smith and Lonnie Frisbee, and so much more set against the backdrop of the turbulent 60s. It's important to understand the culture we were living in to appreciate the powerful and significant work that God did. And our prayer is that God will do it again, that God will do it in the nation again, that God will do it in our churches again, that God will do it in your family, just like he did for this lady that we heard from. So I want to send you a copy of the book that everything came from, the Jesus Revolution book, for your gift of any size. And what that means is whatever you send, we'll send back to you as our way of saying thanks, a copy of this beautiful book. But we're going to ask you to be generous, because whatever you send will be used to help us continue to bring the ministry of A New Beginning, which, as you know, teaches the Word of God and proclaims the gospel. So get your copy of the Jesus Revolution book for your gift of any size. And hey, for you that could be extra generous, we're going to also throw in a copy of the Jesus Revolution film on DVD and digital download. So get your copies of the book and even the film for your gift of any size. Dave, tell them a little bit more.
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2: 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Good morning, I'm Bob Shaw. It's June gloomy, and you know, June gloom has a way of making everything feel a little bit heavier. So if the gray skies are affecting your mood today, just remember, feelings aren't always facts. The clouds may be hanging low, but the sun's still out there. God's faithfulness is there as well. The sun's still there, and so is his love for you. Alistair Begg looks at one of Jesus' more surprising promises, asking in his name. What does that actually mean? Why do so many Christians misunderstand it? Coming up on Truth for Life.
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2: Here's your news on K-Wave. Vice President J.D. Vance has released a new book, Communion, Finding My Way Back to Faith, about his journey from Protestant Christianity to atheism and eventually to Catholicism. In the book, Vance says faith gave him a sense of purpose that he didn't find through his education or career. He describes how marriage, raising kids, and the example of Christians in his life helped bring him back to faith. Vance says he hopes his story will encourage others who are seeking a relationship with God. He also credits his wife, Usha Vance, for supporting his spiritual journey. And many international fans visiting the U.S. for the World Cup are heading home with an unexpected new favorite. It's not a jersey. It's not a souvenir. It's ranch dressing. The trend has become so popular online that the TSA posted a humorous reminder that ranch counts as a liquid and must be packed in checked luggage if the container is larger than 3.4 ounces. The agency joked that some fans are trying to take bottles of ranch home after discovering America's favorite condiment. That's the news, and you are up to date. K-Wave weather, it's going to cool down a bit. That marine layer's hanging on most of the day, sadly. It's going to be 80 in the valleys and Inland Empire, 75 in L.A. and Orange counties, and 70 at the beaches. Right now, 65 in Westminster, 64 at Bolsa Chica Beach, 61 in Chino Hills, 65 at K-Wave. 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

0: Jesus said, "Whatever you ask in my name, this I will do," was he guaranteeing that we can get anything we want if we just ask the right way? Today on Truth for Life, Alistair Begg helps us think through this often misunderstood and misapplied passage. We're studying in John chapter 14.
1: Well, we broke off this morning by seeking at least to understand, or I sought to try and make clear, the fact that the greatest work that is ever done is the work of salvation, it's the work of regeneration, and that when we understand that to be the case, then when we move from the 12th verse into the 13th and into the 14th verse, we have another control that is provided by the context. So the verses that are there for us, greater works than these will the person who believes in Jesus do. And the reason that this is going to be the case, and here's the controlling phrase, is because I am going to the Father. That is, if you like, the trigger that is going to give the fullness of all that Jesus is referencing here. And he then goes on to say, whatever you ask in my name, this I will do. And then in a categorical statement, he comes further and says, if you ask me anything in my name, I will do it. Now again, there's a controlling sentence there, phrase there, isn't there? Whatever you ask in my name, this I will do, that the Father may be glorified in the Son. So that the promise of answered prayer is prayer that is expressed to God in order that God might be glorified as a result of answering that prayer. And God is glorified, as Jesus has been explaining, in the cross of Christ, that the glory of God is established in that way. And later on in the 15th chapter, when Jesus is speaking again directly to the things that his followers are going to be doing, he says to them, "You did not choose me, but I chose you and appointed you that you should go and bear fruit, and that your fruit should abide." Here we go. "So that whatever you ask the Father in my name, he may give it to you." Now, what I'm suggesting to you is that there is a direct correlation between this straightforward statement concerning the greater works and then the answer of prayer. Not that it is entirely to be answered in relationship to salvation, but I'm suggesting that what Jesus has in mind when he speaks in this way is just that. If we're going to ask in accord with the will of God, if we're going to ask in accord with the character of Jesus, if you like, if we're going to ask in Jesus' name, then we're going to ask in relationship to all that his name stands for. And his name is Jesus, Yeshua. He is the Savior, he is the Deliverer, he is the Rescuer. And the purpose of the prayers being answered is not our benefit, but is God's glory. That you may ask whatever you would choose to ask in order that the Father might be glorified. Now, before I sidestep and address the questions that are in your minds, Let's say to one another, now, the people who were there to actually hear this firsthand then became the apostles that took the message forward. So it would be a legitimate thing, I think, to say, now let's see how those people who heard this from directly from the lips of Jesus then translated that into life as life unfolded after he had done what he said he was going to do, which is go to the Father. You know the story in Acts chapter 16. They go to Philippi. The gospel goes into Europe for the first time. And as a result of what they're doing, they end up in a quite dreadful spot. And they were doing things that were not lawful as far as people were concerned. And they were attacked, and the magistrates tore their garments off and gave orders to beat them with rods. And when they had inflicted many blows on them, they threw them into prison, ordering the jailer to keep them safely. This is Paul and Silas. And having received this order, he put them into the inner prison and fastened their feet in the stocks. And about midnight, Paul and Silas were praying and singing hymns to God. And the prisoners were listening to them. And then, of course, as you know, there is this amazing earthquake, shakes the whole place to bits. And eventually, we have this amazing encounter involving the jailer, who apparently from nowhere calls out, "What must I do to be saved?" Now, he says, "You can ask anything you want." I imagine part of their prayer was, "Lord, we are here by your appointment. We are here as your servants. Our entire lives have been given over to the extension of your kingdom so that men and women might come to know exactly who you are and what you've done and why it matters. Lord, fulfill your purposes. Lord, be glorified in the jail. Get glory to your name." And suddenly, as if no correlation between the two, they have the opportunity of leading this man and his family to faith in Jesus Christ. The point I want to make is simply this. They weren't praying, "Oh God, get us out of here." And even when the church was praying, "Get them out of there," they weren't really on track themselves. No, they weren't praying, "Get me out." They were praying, "Glorify your name." And they rejoiced. They rejoiced. Then he brought them up. That's the jailer. Then he brought them up into his house and set food before them. And he rejoiced along with his entire household that he had believed in God, that he had believed in God. So I'm suggesting that you have a pattern of prayer in the unfolding story of the Acts of the Apostles, the early church, and that we have some indication of how these early believers, if you like, assimilated what Jesus is saying here. "Whatever you ask in my name, this I will do." The prayer proceeds from faith in Christ. The prayer unfolds in union with Christ, and the prayer is expressed for the glory of Christ. So Jesus is not here promising to answer any prayer that happens to rattle around in your head. You say, "But he says that. If you ask me anything in my name, I will do it." Well, he doesn't say, I will do anything that is rattling around in your head. He says, no, if you ask anything in my name. In my name is not an incantation. You see, we have absolutely no right to expect that whatever passes through our thinking processes, we can ask God about, and we can be guaranteed that it will be done. No more than we have any warrant as believers for asking God to remove any difficulty, any disappointment, anything at all, and make sure that we never have to deal with anything like that again. "Oh, but," says somebody, you can't just deal with this and violate your own principles. What, for example, about Jesus, the things that he says in other places? Let's take, for example, what he says in Mark chapter 11, after he has cursed the fig tree. And you know that when you turn to it, Acts chapter 11, verse 20 or so. And they had a conversation with him about the fig tree that had been cursed. Jesus, in responding to the question by Peter, says, "Have faith in God. Truly I say to you, whoever says to this mountain, be taken up and thrown into the sea, and doesn't doubt in his heart, but believes that what he says will come to pass, it will be done for him. Well, what are you going to make about that? Make of that? Well, if you know your Bible, you know that that is an ongoing picture. It's a figurative picture that runs all the way through, especially the prophets. For example, Isaiah, so you know I'm not making it up, Isaiah 54, and God says through the prophet, for my mountains may depart and the hills be removed, but my steadfast love shall not depart from you. See what he's saying? There's more likelihood of this mountain range disappearing from sight than there is the possibility of my covenant love being removed from you. He doesn't anticipate that the mountains are about to be removed. He's using it as a picture by way of contrast. And I suggest that the same thing is actually here, that this is figurative, that it is a metaphor. That is not to devalue it, that is not to diminish it in any way, because in actual fact, what Jesus is saying is that by faith, we may be enabled to overcome difficulties and to deal with circumstances that are apparently insurmountable to us, that we have every right to come before God and address him in that way, provided we ask correctly, James chapter 4, 1 John chapter 5. And these buffers are there, not as means of prevention, but these buffers are there in order to keep us on track so that we don't ask incorrectly. You see, God is God as God forever and ever. God is not in any way diminished in his miracle-conducting capacity at any point in all of human history. That is unassailable. God is able to do what he chooses to do, and we acknowledge that. But we also have to acknowledge he chooses to work through actual events. He chooses to work medically through the gifts that he's given to physicians, not exclusively, not entirely, but nevertheless, routinely. It is something out of the ordinary that takes us beyond that realm. Now, the reason this is so important is because if we get this wrong, there's no saying where you'll end up. When I was a young minister on my own for the very first time within the first 24 months, so I was 25, and we had a young missionary that went to Senegal, as it turns out. And she went out to Senegal, and within a relatively short time, perhaps within a year, she had to come home for medical tests. When she had the medical tests, they found that she had a mass in her abdomen that they tried to radiate, they tried to do whatever they could with, but there was no possibility for her restoration. She was in her 20s. So she was in bed at home with her mom and dad, believing parents. I didn't know what to do when I was told that well-meaning people of a persuasion, not along the lines of what I'm suggesting here, but a certain persuasion, they had gone to this house. They had prayed over this girl, and then they had physically removed her from the bed and tried to walk her through the house so as to prove to her parents that they had asked whatever they would like to ask of God, and it was answered, look, she's walking. When she died, not long after that, these same well-meaning people, along the lines of the mountain being removed, put an unbelievable burden on her mom and dad by explaining to them that the reason their daughter was dead rather than alive was because they did not possess sufficient faith to ask for this mountain to be removed. Have you got any rivers you think are uncrossable? Yeah. Have you got any mountains you can't tunnel through? Yeah. Well, God specializes in things thought impossible. He can do just what no other can do. These verses demand our attention, and they should bring us to the place where we recognize that we have no right to circumscribe the province of God, nor do we actually possess any right to prescribe to God what needs to take place. We have every right to come to God and lay our lives before Him and seek His blessing. My friend Bruce Milne has left us so much of a wonderful legacy in his writings. And addressing this matter, he says, when we seek to understand things in this way, it will appear that what we're saying is that we don't actually believe God, that we don't actually believe the Bible. This is what he says. This interpretation does not imply that the church ought not to anticipate tangible demonstrations of the presence of the risen Lord in its midst. I'm there. Show yourself strong, Father. Save hundreds of people. Save thousands of people. Save the least likely people. Do something. We're not at liberty to stand back from that. But at the same time, it does not encourage unhealthy sensationalism or unworthy arrogance on the part of the disciples. In the final analysis, the one who works in the church is its head and Lord, and hence the powers of the kingdom are available only through believing prayer in Jesus' name. It is also, I think, helpful, I find it helpful, to ask of certain things as they come along the way, does this work for Jesus? Because if it doesn't work for Jesus, then it's not going to work for me. Or how did Jesus handle this? After all, he's the Son. He's part of the Trinity. Well, we don't have to guess at that, do we? Because it's recorded for us. Yet, not what I will, but what you will. Yes, we're going to pray for healing. Yes, we're going to pray believing prayers for healing because we believe that God can heal. He may heal with or without the medical facilities because He's God. But it's a far cry from that humble conviction in Jesus' name to march in dying people around their house in a sensational display of a really poor understanding of the Bible. If we think about this in relationship, by and large, to our prayers, if we pray in this way, then we're only actually asking for that which is in accord with God and His purposes. And we can't always know what is in accord with His purposes. We know that He loves to save people. We do know that He is far more willing to bless us than we are to ask Him to bless us. But we don't know the details. We don't know whether our lives will be long or whether they'll be short. William Carey, the founder of modern missions, goes to India and he leaves us with a great line, expect great things from God, attempt great things for God. That's what he did. Do you know how long he was there before he saw a single convert? It wasn't weeks. It wasn't months. It was years. He was there expecting great things from God. God, in His sovereignty, was doing what He set out to do. How many of my prayers are actually big prayers like this? Prayers for the extension of God's kingdom. Prayers for the most unlikely people to be converted. prayers that God would be glorified in everything. As opposed to, could you please help me with this? Could you please fix that? Now we can bring everything to God in prayer. Don't let's go wrong. We understand this. But I think if the apostles came back and heard us pray, they might say, why don't you ask him for something that he really wants to give? For you being evil, know how to give good gifts to your children. How much more will your heavenly Father give good things to them that ask him? What are these good things? Well, the other translation is that he will give the Holy Spirit to them that ask him. Do we need the Holy Spirit? Yes. Why? So that we might be closer to Jesus, so that we might then be the servants of Jesus, so that we might proclaim the word of Jesus, so that people will come to Jesus, so that God will be glorified. And when we go all the way to the end of the Bible, I think this whole notion is borne out. There's a reason why in the Lord's Prayer, you know, we pray, thy kingdom come, thy will be done on earth as it is in heaven, you know. Your kingdom come. We don't know what's happening to this kingdom. I mean, it looks like it's on very shaky foundations at the moment. We're concerned about that. We know that we're supposed to pray for those in authority, for princes and for governors, and we're doing that as well. But Lord, we want your kingdom to come. You see, the greatest work is the work of redemption. It's the work of regeneration. And if that is the focus, and Jesus encourages prayer, then it seems to me that that ought to be our priority. At least that. I just got a horrible feeling that God will see me and say, why did you never ask me for things I wanted to give you? Did you really think you needed a motorbike? I mean, did you really think that you needed this? Did you really think you needed to live forever? Why did you ask for that? Jesus didn't ask for that. We can ask for everything. We can ask for anything in Jesus' name, within the framework of his purposes and in light of his promises.
0: You're listening to Truth for Life with Alistair Begg. We're always looking for more ways to help you tell others about who Jesus is and what he's done and what his promises really mean. And Alistair is here. I wanted to ask you a question about your book, The Man on the Middle Cross, and how it's being used around the world. Over the last year, we've seen how a clip pulled from the message you were giving in Texas reached millions of people, that Man on the Middle Cross clip that I'm sure many of our listeners have seen circulating. And I just heard that the book that you wrote that shares that story, along with a couple other Bible stories, is an evangelistic tool that has now reached more than a million people in its first year of publication.
1: It is remarkable. The other thing, mentioning that, Bob, is that the translation of this has been, again, because of what folks do, but has been fantastic. I just received the copies from Italy and from France and a whole bunch of places, and they are also saying that this has proved very, very helpful.
0: 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I'm Bob Lapine. 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
2: 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I'm Bob Shaw. Ever feel like your life is on hold? Well, I'll tell you who else did. Joseph. In Genesis 40, Dr. J. Vernon McGee shares what happened during one of the most overlooked seasons of Joseph's life, why it wasn't wasted time. Next on Through the Bible.
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3: 877-6-SOLVER. 877-6-SOLVER.
5: The people who knew him thought Francis of Assisi was crazy, and he gave them plenty of reasons to think so. I'm Willie Jordan of Fred Jordan Mission. Let's take three. What would people today think if a rich kid who loved to party suddenly changed his fashionable clothes for beggar's rags, happily renounced his inheritance, and began to kiss lepers? That's exactly what happened to Francis. And his passion was to preach God's love to the poor. Miracles were common in his ministry, but he didn't seek them. They were merely a result of his love and commitment to God. Once, he met a man whose face was practically eaten away by cancer. When the man tried to bow at Francis' feet, the saint stopped him. Taking the man's hideously deformed face in his hands, he kissed him on both cheeks. Tradition says the man was instantly healed. A later follower of Saint Francis admitted not knowing which was more miraculous, the healing or the kiss. Regardless of what happened, the message is simply this: I care about you so much that your physical appearance does not matter to me. 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I'm Willie Jordan of Fred Jordan Missions. 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
1: 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I'm Bob Shaw. Well, that marine lair just wants to stick around. The June gloom just loves it here in Southern California. Wants to stick around pretty much all day. So we all have a sunny disposition in our hearts, right? Going to be in the mid-70s in L.A. and Orange counties, probably about 80 in the valleys in the Inland Empire. Pastor Rick Warren gives you the most important thing you need to care about if you want to be a person of integrity. Next on A Daily Hope.
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4: A little before 10 o'clock, and here's your news on K-Wave. President Donald Trump's signing at Versailles put the 60-day ceasefire negotiation framework into effect, though key issues remain unresolved with Iran. Oil prices fell as tankers began moving through the Strait of Hormuz, including Saudi crude shipments. AAA says national gas prices have dipped already below $4 a gallon, down sharply from a month ago, but still above last year's level. Federal prosecutors are expected to wrap up their case today with final witnesses called to testify against Palisades fire arsonist Jonathan Rinderknecht. On Wednesday, a behavioral analyst specializing in arsonists told the jury that a thirst for societal revenge and excitement drove Rinderknecht to set what would become the most destructive wildfire in L.A. history. And firefighters are still on the scene this morning of a huge blaze at a cold storage facility in Boyle Heights, but have lifted the shelter-in-place order for the neighborhood. Flames erupted on the rooftop solar panels of the building, and an ammonia leak inside the building also required a hazmat response and a shelter-in-place order for residents in the neighborhood. Fire broke out shortly after 2:30 yesterday afternoon at a Lineage facility in Boyle Heights. And authorities say residents may have residual air quality issues from the fire. That's the news. And you're up to date. Southland weather for today in LA and Orange County, mostly cloudy with highs in the upper 60s and 70s. For the Inland Empire, partly cloudy skies becoming sunny this afternoon with highs from 78 to 85 degrees. Right now in Riverside, it's 67. In Rosemead, it's also 67. Tustin is showing 68 degrees. And right here at the K-Wave building in Santa Ana, it's currently 69 degrees. 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
5: Hello, and welcome to Pastor Rick's Daily Hope with Rick Warren. We are so glad you're here with us today. We're going to continue our series called The Keys to a Blessed Life. Now, in these messages, Rick walks through Jesus' Sermon on the Mount and shows us how to live a truly hopeful and purpose-filled life. Today, we begin part one of God Blesses a Heart of Integrity.
6: Our culture is absolutely obsessed with appearance, how you look. We're all about image. And if you're beautiful, then you're considered bright and you're considered the best, which leaves most of us not in the brightest and best. Now, you could be sexy like me, but the Bible says God couldn't care less how you look. God is not into appearance. God couldn't care less about your achievements, your accomplishments, or your acquisitions. God isn't interested in how educated you are or how wealthy you are. God doesn't care about how popular or how famous you are. What God cares about is not your image, but he cares about your health and your heart and what's inside you, the real you. The Bible says in the book of 1 Samuel, chapter 16, it says this in verse 7. Man looks at the outward appearance, but the Lord looks at the heart. And so today we come to the sixth of Jesus' eight beatitudes of ways to be blessed. And in Matthew chapter 5, verse 8, talking about heart, it says this. God blesses those whose hearts are pure, for they will see God. Now, what in the world does that mean? God blesses those whose hearts are pure, for they will see God. First, what does it mean they will see God? This verse says, the people whose hearts are pure, they're the ones who get up close to God. They get to experience the presence of God. They get to feel the power of God. They get to know the purpose of God for their life. They get to live in the peace of God. They experience the pardon of God. These are the people who really have it. He says, God blesses those who are pure in heart. They're the ones that God says, this guy, he's my friend. This woman, she's my friend. So what does it mean to be pure in heart? That's not a term we use in today's language. We don't talk about, say, oh, she's got a pure heart. The word for pure in heart today is the word integrity. Integrity. Now, the Bible uses the word integrity a lot, but it actually even uses the word blameless more. Now, what does it mean to have integrity? Because if God says, I bless those who have integrity, what does it mean to have integrity? Well, it doesn't mean sinless, and it doesn't mean perfect, and it doesn't mean you don't make any mistakes. If you have to be sinless to have integrity, nobody's got integrity, because we all blow it. It doesn't mean perfect, because if you have to be perfect and never do anything wrong to have integrity, then none of us will ever have integrity. It doesn't mean you never make any mistakes. If that were true, none of us would ever have integrity. So it's not talking about being perfect, being sinless. What does it mean to be pure in heart? Let me explain something to you. God is more interested in the direction of your heart than he is in the sins you commit. He's more interested in your attitude even than your actions. He's more interested in why you do what you do than what you do. In the Bible, there are many examples of people who did the right thing for the wrong motivation, and God says, doesn't count. It doesn't count at all. On the other hand, the Bible tells us about a number of leaders, different kings of Israel, who actually didn't always do the right thing and actually did some sin, and yet God said, they're okay. They're okay. They didn't remove all of the idols that were in the thing, but they were a good king. And so God is actually more interested in your heart, the direction of your heart, than he is in your actual sins and what you do and don't. So what is integrity? The Bible says that Noah had integrity. The Bible says that Abraham had integrity, that David had integrity, that Moses had integrity, that Paul had integrity. Yeah, none of these guys were perfect. I mean, let's just take David as an example. God says about King David, there is a man who has a heart like mine. He's a man after my own heart. And you read that and you go, what? This is a guy who committed adultery and murdered the girl's husband. One time he pretended he was mentally insane to get out of a thing. He did all kinds of weird things. He was not perfect in any sense. And yet God says, that guy over there, yeah, he's really messed up, but he's got a heart like mine. I want you to have a heart like God's. I want to have a heart like God. I want us to be people of integrity. Three words that define what it means to be a man of integrity, what it means to be a woman of integrity. The first meaning of integrity is wholeness. Wholeness. It means your life isn't divided up into compartments. It's not divided into segments. You don't have your life all divided up in little categories. Your life is one large whole. We get the word integrity from the word integer or integer. You remember in math, an integer is a whole number. It's not a fraction. It's not a part of a number. It's not a decimal. It's a whole number. And integer means whole, and integrity means your life is a whole. We get the word integration from the word integer or integrity. Integration is the opposite of segregation. Segregation means you divide things up or divide people up or whatever into different categories. Integration means, no, we're all part of the same family. We don't think the same, look the same, smell the same, act the same, don't have the same background, don't have the same skin color, but we are all in the same family. We are integrated. That's part of integrity. When you segregate your life, you don't have integrity. You see, it's like this. A lot of people, they think of their life as like a pie. And the different things in their life are the different parts of the pie. And I see, this slice of the pie is my career. That's my work life. And then this slice of the pie, this is church. This is my spiritual life. And then this is my family life. That's the slice. And then over here, this is my social life, my sports life. And then here is my sex life. That's a part of my pie. And then over here is my secret life, my compulsions, my addictions, the things that nobody else knows about, my secret life. And then over here, this is my friendship life. If you segment your life like that, you lack integrity. Because it's the exact opposite of your life being whole. Integrity is not the parts of the pie, it's the filling in the whole pie. And it means you're exactly the same with everybody you talk to, no matter which part of your life you're dealing with. You don't change. You don't wear a mask. You don't pretend. And that's the second word I want you to write down. Integrity means authenticity. Authenticity. It means you keep it real. It means you're the real deal. You're not a fake. You're not a phony. You're not blowing people off with some scam. You're not faking it till you make it. You're not pretending. You're not copying anybody else. You're not trying to be somebody you're not. You are exactly who you appear to be. And if you have integrity, you act the same no matter where you are. That is, I act the same way with my grandkids as I do with you, as I would with the Prime Minister of England. It's what you see is what you get. It's warts and all. It's not like I'm trying to be one way here and one way there and one way here. No, you're just who you are, for good or for bad. Thousands of years ago, during the great Greek culture, when Plato and Socrates and Aristotle and Euripides and Aristophanes and all these guys were writing these plays, these classic plays, Homer and the Iliad and the Odyssey, all of these things. Well, they used to have in Greek plays multiple roles by one actor. And what is, a guy would come from backstage out into the forum to play a part, and he would hold up a mask, and he'd wear a mask, and he would say certain things and play that role. Then he'd walk backstage, get another mask, come back out, and he'd play another role wearing another mask. Then he'd walk backstage, change it, get another mask, and come back out. And in Greek plays, one guy could have multiple roles and many masks. And he was called in Greek the hypokritos. We get the word hypocrite from it. What does it mean to be a hypocrite? It means you're not the same with everybody. It means you talk one way with this group and you talk another way with this group and you use this kind of language over there, that kind of language over there, and you actually are wearing masks. That is the exact opposite of integrity. You lack authenticity. You're not the same with everybody. Integrity means you don't pretend to be something you're not. So it's wholeness, it's authenticity. The third thing that integrity is, write this down, is it means unmixed motivation. It means you do the right thing, but you do it for the right reason. Unmixed motivation. It means you're sincere. It means you're straightforward. It means you are pure in heart. Pure in heart means you don't have a mixed motive. In other words, you're doing it for the right reason. You can pray to talk to God, or you can pray to impress other people. One has integrity and one doesn't. Integrity is what you are when nobody else is looking. Integrity is what you are in the dark. Integrity is what you really think, act, and do when nobody else will ever find out. That's the real you. Integrity. You see, we're more interested in image, but God's interested in integrity. We're interested in reputation. God is interested in character. Reputation is what everybody thinks you are. Integrity is what you really are. Reputation is what you are in public. Integrity is what you are when you're all alone with God, and it's just you and God. And God says, God blesses those who have integrity. They get to be the friends of God. Now, what does God say about this? Look at this verse up here on the screen, Proverbs chapter 3. The Lord hates people with twisted hearts. What's a twisted heart? A perverse heart, a perverted heart, a deceitful heart, a demeaning heart, a phony heart. It's not, you know, you're not the real you. The Lord hates people with twisted hearts, but he delights in those who have integrity. I want God to delight in you. So what we're going to do this weekend is two things. First, I want us to look at some of the benefits of being a man of integrity or a woman of integrity. And Tom is going to come and share in just a minute two or three benefits. There are many, many benefits in Scripture. We just don't have time to cover them all, so we'll only look at three of the promises that God says, if you live with integrity, then this is what's going to happen in your life. And then I'm going to come back and we're going to look at a little checklist on how to get started and how even this week you could start working on becoming a woman of integrity or a man of integrity. So let's have Tom come and talk about some of the blessings that happen when I get this quality in my life.
7: One of the great blessings, one of the great blessings that comes when we have integrity is the blessing of personal confidence. You just live with a different kind of confidence because you're not trying to be a phony all the time. You're not trying to make sure that you're putting the right front with the right person all the time. So you're able to have a different kind of confidence. When you have integrity, you become the kind of person that other people like to be around because you know who you are. You know where you're going. You're even able to be upfront about your faults. You don't have to be a phony. And there's just something about that kind of confidence that not only is it attractive in others, it's relaxing. It's strengthening in our own lives. I've always loved this picture, Proverbs 10:9, of the kind of confidence that integrity brings. It says here, people with integrity have a firm footing, but those who follow crooked paths will slip and fall. So when I have integrity, I'm standing on solid ground. But when I don't have integrity, it's like back east in a snowstorm. The path is all icy, and you're trying with all your might not to fall. And every bit of energy is making sure you don't slip and fall. That's what it feels like not to have integrity. You're putting too much energy into making sure that you put the right fault front, when you could just be honest, just be yourself. I'll never forget talking to a business guy years ago, and I asked him, what's the number one thing that changed in your life now that you've become a follower of Jesus? He just started following Jesus a few months before. And he said, the number one thing that's changed, he said it right away, is the way I answer the phone. He said, I used to answer the phone and I would tell a different lie to everybody in my business, and I'd have to look at their name and realize, what lie did I tell this guy? And before I answered the phone, know what lie in my mind. But now I can just answer, because I tell them the truth, I can just answer and they not even have to look at the name. That's what integrity does for you. It gives you this different kind of confidence. The Bible says in Proverbs 11:3, let's read this one together. The integrity of the honest keeps them on track. So integrity shows you the right way to go. It also shows you what to do next. Sometimes you start to wander through life. You're not sure what to do next. Maybe in a transition, maybe when your kids is going off to college, maybe you just changed jobs. What do you do next? Well, the Bible says that when you have purity of heart, when you have integrity, you see God better. When you see God, you know what to do next, because God has a purpose. God has a plan for your life. Integrity helps you to see God's plan and purpose for your life better. That's one of the things that gives you a greater confidence to live with. One of the great blessings of integrity. A second blessing of integrity is a lasting legacy. You get this lasting legacy. In fact, if you think about your life, your greatest legacy is in your integrity, because it's a legacy that will last from generation to generation to generation. Everything else that we do, it gets lost. The money that you earn in the end, it's going to get divided amongst your kids if you have any money left, and it's going to get spent. The work that you do, it's going to be given to somebody else, and then you're going to be forgotten. All the trophies that you've earned, it's going to be thrown in the trash someday and taken to the dump. Isn't this encouraging about our lives? But the integrity that you have, the character that you have, it's going to be translated into the lives of the people that are around you and then into the lives of the next generation and the next generation. It is a lasting legacy. Next verse in your outline, Proverbs 27, is especially encouraging for parents. It says, a righteous person lives on the basis of his integrity. Blessed are his children after he is gone. It's the blessing, moms and dads, of the character that you've given. I know there's no such thing as a perfect parent here, but you've made some good choices, and in those good choices, you're passing them on. And you might think, not me. I haven't made any good choices. I mean, I messed up on this one. I did not show integrity in my relationships, and because of that, I guess I don't get this blessing. Well, I just want to say to you, the story's not over. You can still have integrity in your life. And sometimes the greatest integrity you show is in a time when it seems like there's no blessings. A lot of us know the story of Job. If you're brand new in church, you might even know that story. The guy who lost it all. And he decided to have integrity even though he lost it all. He didn't know why he lost it, but he decided, I'm going to have integrity through this. In the next verse in your outline, Job 8, 5 to 7, one of his friends gives him this advice. If you pray to God and seek the favor of the Almighty, if you're pure and you live with complete integrity, God will rise up and restore your happy home. And though you started with little, you will end with much. And that is exactly what happened. Job decided to have integrity even through a difficult time. And because of that, in the end, he was doubly blessed. He was blessed even more in the end. Some of you, you've gone through a tough time, maybe even a loss of integrity. And because of a loss, you start to think, what does it matter? I already messed up. So I may as well just keep messing up, because what does it matter now? But I just want to say to you, the story is not over. And the truth of the matter is, your greatest integrity might be what you do after a loss of integrity. You can still respond with integrity then, and somebody's watching. And you know what? They're going to have a loss of integrity someday in their life, and you can show them even now what to do. You can still leave a lasting legacy. It's never too late. The story's not over. It's one of the blessings of integrity, a lasting legacy, a personal confidence. And then there's this third blessing amidst all the others that we're looking at today, and that is the blessing of rewards in eternity. Now, this, in one sense, is the greatest blessing because it's the one that lasts forever, the rewards that we get in eternity. Look what the Bible says about this in Matthew 25, 21. God will say one day, well done. You are a good and trusted servant. Because you were faithful with small things, I will now put you in charge of much greater things. So come and share your master's happiness. Now, would you circle for me two words in that verse? Would you circle the words small things? That's where the rewards are. We think that the rewards, the real integrity, is in the big moments of life. It's easy to have integrity, easier, because you know everybody's watching. You can build yourself up for it. But it's in the small moments that you show real integrity. As Rick said earlier, integrity is who you are when no one's watching, no one's noticing. So what kind of integrity do I have in the small things of life? Now, when it comes to integrity in the small things, when no one else was watching, we can all list the areas we've failed there. No one would want all of the small choices we made in our lives this last week even put up on the screen, because there'd be some things we did not want people to see. It's easy to make a list of your sins and failures in the small things. But let's take those and put them on the forgiven in Christ side of the ledger, because he forgives those things. But I want to remind you, and this verse reminds us, there is another side of the ledger. And that is when you choose to have faith, when you choose to have integrity in the small things, that is on the rewarded side of the ledger. Every small word of encouragement you give this next week, it is rewarded eternally. Every small kindness, act of kindness that you give towards someone else, rewarded in eternity. Every time you reject a temptation, rewarded in eternity. Every time you pray a small prayer of faith, just a quick prayer of faith in a moment, that is rewarded in eternity. That's the power of integrity. That's the difference that integrity makes, not just here, but forever. That's the blessing of integrity. Now, it's tough in the small things, because in the small things, it's just easy to get our perspective off, to get our perspective on the wrong thing. I told some of you this story a while back, but it's worth saying again because it just fits so well here. A while back, I was at Home Depot getting some sod for my backyard. I had a dead area, and I counted it out, and I thought I needed about 22 pieces of sod. So I went down, and I bought it, and I said, where do I get it? And they said, oh, it's out in front. You just load it yourself. So I back my car up and I start loading this sod in, counting 1, 2, 3, 4, 5. About halfway through, I think, I might need 24 pieces. I don't know if I'm getting enough. But I didn't want to go back in and pay him again. I have to come back out. So I start looking around thinking, who's going to notice if I take 2 extra pieces while I'm doing this? I mean, no one's going to notice. And then I looked down and thought, there's just going to be a few pieces left. They're going to die out here in the sun anyway. I mean, it's not going to hurt anybody if I take a couple of extra pieces, counting them in. And then all of a sudden, the perspective hit me. And I started laughing out loud in the parking lot. I thought, the integrity issue I'm facing here is God or sod? Which one of those am I going to choose in this moment? Am I going to give up my integrity for a square of dirt? Is that what I'm going to do? And really, in one way, it's all dirt. It's all dirt in this world compared to the integrity of the choice that you make for eternity. And when you make these small choices for eternity, it changes not only your life now, but also your life forever.
6: Now, if you're talking about what Tom just talked about, I don't know about you, but I'm interested in these benefits. I'm interested in personal stability. I'm interested in leaving a legacy, and I'm interested in rewards for eternity. And God says all three of these are wrapped up in having integrity.
5: 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There's something I always take away from his message. Here's Rick to tell you how you can help support this ministry.
8: Jesus told his disciples that they should live their lives according to 5 specific purposes. He said, you've got to love God with all your heart, that's worship, and love your neighbor as yourself, that's ministry, that's called the Great Commandment. And then Jesus said, go make disciples, that's evangelism, baptize them into the family of God, that's fellowship, a sign of fellowship. And then he said, teach them to obey everything I've taught you, that's discipleship, and we call that the Great Commission. We believe at Daily Hope that a great commitment to the Great Commandment and the Great Commission will produce a great Christian, a great church, a great company, a great community. You know, I started Daily Hope so I could spread the good news about Jesus, not just across America, but all around the world. And we want people to know that God's word is filled with hope and truth. And the power that we need to follow him every day is available to every single one. You know as well as I do that the word of God changes lives. It's alive, it's active, and it breathes new life and new love into all of our lives. 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And God will bless it, and God will bless you, and we'll get to heaven, and we'll thank God for all the people who are going to be in heaven because you cared.
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9: 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Thanks so much for being with us on this. Well, it's a little June gloom, and frankly, I have to tell you and confess, I like June gloom. I'll tell you why, because I have to pull weeds out of my garden. And when it's a little gloomy out, it makes it a lot easier than when the sun is beating down on my poor little head. So I just think that there's an upside to June gloom. And so whatever you're doing on this beautiful day that God has given us, thanks for being here on K-Wave. That's A great way to start your day. And with Father's Day coming up this Sunday, Pastor Greg Laurie is going to share his own personal story of growing up without a dad. We've heard his story, and it really is very poignant. My own father, God bless him, he's still with us, and I love him, and we spend as much time as we can together. But his dad passed away when he was only 6 or 7, and so he didn't grow up with a dad. Now, fortunately, he had other influences in his life, and he did not suffer some of the ills that I think a lot of fatherless children do. And he was a great father to my brother and I, and he still is. But it is a topic that hits close to home for a lot of people, because not everybody has a father. And Pastor Greg is going to drive home the fact that the issues that arise when children grow up without a dad in the home is serious business. And the statistics he's going to share with you are pretty staggering. But he's also going to review what the Bible has to say about parenting and how it is really affecting our society at large. And, you know, if you were to talk to somebody, let's say, who was overcoming some kind of struggle and found out their background story, odds are you'd be talking with somebody who grew up without a father or a father figure in your life. But the good news is that traditional fathering is making a comeback, a pretty strong comeback, as a matter of fact, and you'll learn all about it next on A New Beginning. So keep it right here. That's coming up right here on K-Wave.
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20: The Lord had the original plan for the family. And Pastor Greg Laurie says it's still the best plan. The one.

0: have a father we can look up to. Even if the man we call dad was a disappointment or abusive or just less than loving, we have a father in heaven who loves us. And today on A New Beginning, Pastor Greg Laurie points out, even if we never knew our earthly father, God is there for us. How does Pastor Greg know? From firsthand experience. Today, he brings us a powerful message called, How to Be a Father When You Were Fatherless.
1: Interesting thing about Father's Day is it is the holiday where people spend the least amount of money. It's way behind Mother's Day. It's behind Valentine's Day. It's behind Halloween. So dads, that's why you maybe didn't even get a card today. And maybe you got a pair of socks or something like that. That's an unfortunate thing, because the reality is that fathers play such an important role in our culture right now. They really do. In fact, it's the absence of fathers that is the root of almost all of our societal ills. I could barrage you all day with stats to prove that, but here's just a few. A child born in a fatherless home is 68% more likely to use drugs or alcohol. 85% of all youths sitting in prison are from fatherless homes. 63% of teens who attempt suicide, again, from fatherless homes. Fatherless sons are 300% more likely to become incarcerated. Fatherless daughters who marry have a 92% higher divorce rate, and fatherless sons are 35% more likely to experience marital failure. Fatherless daughters are 111% more likely to have children as teenagers and 164% more likely to have an out-of-wedlock birth. We desperately need fathers doing what God has called them to do. The Bible says, a child that is left to himself is a grief to his mother. And by that, the Bible is saying, when you don't parent a child and establish the parameters and the absolutes and the values that they so desperately need, they're going to bring shame to you later in life. I feel like right now we're looking at a generation of unparented children that desperately need dads in their life. They've been left to social media or their peers, or in some cases on the campuses, liberal professors that fill their heads with Marxist and anti-Christian and anti-Semitic propaganda, and then we see the results. In many ways, fathers are the unsung heroes in our nation today. Billy Graham said, and I quote, a good father is one of the most unsung, unpraised, unnoticed, and yet one of the most valuable assets in our society, end quote. That is very true. So thank God for every godly father out there. And you know, this isn't just true among humanity. Believe it or not, it's also true in the animal kingdom. I read an interesting account in James Merritt's book about fathering, where he pointed out in Kruger National Park, and that's in South Africa, there were orphaned young elephants who were relocated without older bulls or father elephants, if you will, and they began attacking rhinos and killing them. So they relocated some older bull elephants, put them in the park, and everything sorted itself out. And one expert actually concluded, even in the animal world, the presence of father figures is essential to civil behavior, discipline, and relational decorum with others, end quote. Now, there's a new phrase you hear today, trad dad. That's basically a traditional

0: father. These are like the old school dads. They tell lame dad jokes. You know, that's an essential, right? They like to grill. They believe in responsibility. They believe in discipline. They provide for their families. They protect their families. They lead the way for their families spiritually. Some call this toxic masculinity. I call it godly leadership, and we need more of it. One person put it this way: being a trad dad does not mean you're stuck in the past. It means you're standing firm in the chaos, end quote. And that's what we need, more men to stand firm in the chaos. Now, some of you may have had a trad dad, and then others may have had a passive dad. I'll call him a sad dad, in contrast to a trad dad. They're in the home, but they're not leading it. They're friendly, but they're not firm. They're agreeable, but they're not godly in direction. Here's a little newsflash. Your children don't need another buddy. They need a father, okay? A father. And yes, you're gonna say those father cliches. When I was a boy, or, you need to be responsible. You need to be a good, strong leader. Let me contrast trad dads and sad dads, or passive fathers and godly fathers. Passive fathers avoid conflict. Godly fathers resolve it. Passive dads go with the flow. Godly fathers lead with conviction. Passive fathers want to be liked. Godly fathers want to be respected. Passive fathers ignore problems. Godly dads tackle problems head on. Passive dads follow culture. Godly dads follow Christ. Now, in my case, I didn't have a dad at all. You know my story. My mom was married and divorced 7 times. And I never had a father growing up. And in fact, the guy that I thought was my father, I found out when I was around 23 or 24, he was not my father. So his name was on my birth certificate. Found out in reality, I was the result of a one-night stand. My mom had a fling in Long Beach, and she got pregnant and got this other guy to put his name on the birth certificate and so forth. Now, I know what some of you are thinking. What kind of a messed up Father's Day message is this? I came here to be encouraged, maybe some tips on grilling. And you're giving us a sob story. Well, I hope it will be a hopeful message, because here's what I really want to say. Even if you've been dealt a hand like this in life, God can step in and change the story. That's my message. Don't think this only applies to dads. It's really applying to mentors. Father figures and stepdads. Thank God for stepdads, right? Thank God. Who in many cases step in when the biological father stepped out.
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0: Here's my first point. If you're taking notes, number one, you're not defined by your past. You're not defined by your past. You may have a trad dad, a sad dad, or no dad. You're not defined by your past. And I think sometimes people think, well, you know, I'm just going to repeat this behavior. You know, I've heard people talk about generational curses. And they base this on the passage where Scripture says the sins of the parents are visited on the children. So there's a curse on your family, and you're going to just perpetuate that curse, and you need to go and get the curse broken. I don't believe in generational curses, but I do believe in repeated behavior. And there's no question that if you come from an alcoholic home, the chances are higher that you could potentially become an alcoholic. If you come from a divorced home, chances are higher that you too could end up getting a divorce. That's true. That's an undeniable fact. But listen to this. God can break the cycle of sin in your family. Doesn't matter. I already told you my mom was married and divorced 7 times. I've been married over 52 years, okay? So, and I don't drink. And that's never been a problem for me. So this is something that can happen in your life. Don't use that in excuse for repeating bad behavior. God can change the story. God can step in. You think of David, who was the son of Jesse. And Jesse had 7 other sons. And the prophet Samuel shows up one day to anoint the next king of Israel. And he said, bring out your sons, Jesse. And Jesse trotted them out, and they were fine-looking, strapping young men. And most notable was one named Eliab that was a little taller than the others. And as the prophet walked down the line and looked at these sons, the Lord said, this is not the one. This is not the one. This is not the one. So Samuel finally says, Jesse, do you have any more sons? Yeah, I have one other. He's out in the field. He watches the sheep. His name is David. Well, bring him in. In comes David, bounding with youthful energy, and the Lord showed Samuel, that's the one. So David was in many ways neglected by his father. In fact, David wrote in one of his Psalms, when my father and mother forsake me, the Lord will take me up. So here's the thing. God says he will be a father to the fatherless. God can be the father you never had. And that's very important. You may not have had an earthly father, or you may not have had a good earthly father, but you do have a father in heaven who loves you. A father in heaven who thinks about you constantly. A father in heaven that is looking out for your ultimate good. A father in heaven who has always been there. Number two, even if you did not have a father, you can be a good father. Even if you did not have a father, you can be a good father. Now, when Christopher was born, my first son, I realized that I knew absolutely nothing about fathering. I had no role model. I had no point of reference. But I did the best I could do. I talked to other dads. I read books on fathering. I wanted to give him in many ways a childhood I never had. I think I spoiled him for sure. I agree with the statement of James Dobson when he said, every parent owes their first child an apology. And I think, you know, there's some truth to that. But I wanted him to have a wonderful childhood. Bringing me to point number three, children are on loan to us for a short time. I mentioned Christopher. He went to be with the Lord 16 years ago. And that makes Father's Day a difficult day for me because I miss my son. But it's just a reminder, they're with us a short time. We think they're always gonna be there, but they are there, but we want them to grow up and move out and start their own families. You don't want your kids living with you in their 40s, okay? So Our job is to help them mature and become responsible and go live their own lives. But what Psalm 127 says, children are a heritage from the Lord, the fruit of the womb, a reward. And the word heritage means a gift. Our children are not ours to mold, but to unfold. They belong to God. And our job is to raise them up in the way that they should go. Sometimes you'll hear parents saying, we haven't had any problems with our kids. Our kids are wonderful and they respect us and they do what we tell them to do. They're the best kids ever and they're giving advice to other parents. Okay, how old are your kids? Oh, 2 and 3. Shut up, I don't know. Talk to me after you've survived the teen years. And they're young adults, and then maybe you can talk to us a little bit about parenting. But I think we as parents, especially as fathers, should live in such a way where our child will want to emulate us. Proverbs 30, verse 7 says, a righteous man walks in his integrity. His children are blessed after him. Paul said in 1 Corinthians 11, follow my example as I follow the example of God. So we should say, follow my example. Watch the way that I live. Now, you're going to make mistakes as a father and as a mother. But you tell the children, follow the way that I live. Because dads, I don't want to lay too much pressure on you, but you're a living link to God. In many ways, the early ideas a child will form about God will be based on their relationship with you, their father. I've told you the story before of a little boy that was scared going to bed. And he yelled out, Daddy, Daddy, I'm scared of the dark. And the father said, now, son, God is with you. Don't be worried. No, Daddy, Daddy, come in here right now. No, son, I don't need to come in there. You're okay. God is with you. And the little boy said, but right now I need someone with skin on. A father is God with skin on. I'm not saying you're God, but I'm saying you're a representative of God. So live in that way.

0: great encouragement today from Pastor Greg Laurie from his message called How to Be a Father When You Were Fatherless. And there's more to come here on A New Beginning. But, you know, as we talk about being a father and having a father, it's an important time to ask you if you have a relationship with your Heavenly Father. Have you ever come to Him and asked Him to forgive your sins so you can join Him in heaven when this life is over? Pastor Greg, what would you say to the person listening who's not sure if they've ever come to the Lord and asked Him to be their Savior?
1: Yes, I think they need to make this commitment to Christ. Here's what the Bible says. Whoever will call upon the name of the Lord will be saved. So you need to reach out to God. Not just think about it. Not just say, one of these days I would like to. Just do it. In fact, you can do it right now. You say, well, how do I call out to the name of the Lord? You do it through prayer. God is just a prayer away. How about if I lead you in a prayer? And you could pray this prayer after me. You can pray it out loud if you like. You can pray it quietly in your heart. But direct this prayer toward God, and you could pray it after me right now. You ready? Pray this after me. Lord Jesus, I know that I'm a sinner, but I know that you're the Savior, and I want a relationship with you. So as your word says, I'm calling on the name of the Lord. I'm asking you to save me from my sin. And I'm asking that we begin a new relationship today. Thank you for loving me and sending your son Jesus to die on the cross for my sin and then raising him from the dead. I now put my faith and trust in Jesus Christ. And I ask this in Jesus' name. Amen.
0: Amen. 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Well, Pastor Greg, can I take just a moment and read a listener comment about your movie, Jesus Revolution?
1: Absolutely.
0: All right. She writes and says, I had my 7 grandkids watch the movie in 2023. The next day, 4 of the boys, aged 13 to 17, accepted Jesus and were baptized in the pool at the Airbnb.
1: Wow.
0: That trip was the last time those kids saw their grandpa. He died just a few months later. That night by the pool will forever be a cherished memory.
1: Wow.
0: One boy, now 17, has become a ministry youth leader in his high school. And then she ends by saying, revival cometh, exclamation point. Isn't that great when you work on a project like the book or the movie, Jesus Revolution, and you hear stories about that? These are stories of kids' lives that have been changed forever. It's impacted eternity because of the project that you helped create. Isn't that amazing?
1: Well, it is amazing, and that was our hope, and that was our prayer. We didn't want to just make an entertaining movie. We wanted to make a movie that, yes, was entertaining and was engaging and was professional, but we also wanted to make a movie that moved people to believe. And I think that was accomplished, as shown by this beautiful story of these young people that came to Christ. And what a cherished memory that is. Wow. And we've heard many stories like that. And so we're thankful. You know, it's been said, the fame of revival spreads the flame of revival. And I think telling a revival story, as we did in Jesus Revolution, which is a record of the last great spiritual awakening that happened in America, we're hoping it might spark revival again. And I like how that lady wrote, "Revival cometh." You see, revival isn't just something that happens to a nation. It's not just something that happens to a church. It's something that can happen to a family, and it's something that can happen in an individual's life. What does the word revive mean? It means to come back to life again. So God brought life into that family, spiritual life into the lives of those grandchildren, and we give God the glory for it. And to think one of those young people now is starting out in ministry serving the Lord. Listen, I want to send you the book that all of this was based on. The book is called Jesus Revolution. There's a lot that happened that is not in the film. My personal story, the story of my wife, Kathy, the story of Pastor Chuck Smith and Lonnie Frisbee, and so much more set against the backdrop of the turbulent 60s. It's important to understand the culture we were living in to appreciate the powerful and significant work that God did. And our prayer is that God will do it again, that God will do it in the nation again, that God will do it in our churches again, that God will do it in your family, just like he did for this lady that we heard from. So I want to send you a copy of the book that everything came from, the Jesus Revolution book, for your gift of any size. And what that means is whatever you send, we'll send back to you as our way of saying thanks, a copy of this beautiful book. But we're going to ask you to be generous, because whatever you send will be used to help us continue to bring the ministry of A New Beginning, which, as you know, teaches the Word of God and proclaims the gospel. So get your copy of the Jesus Revolution book for your gift of any size. And hey, for you that could be extra generous, we're going to also throw in a copy of the Jesus Revolution film on DVD and digital download. So get your copies of the book and even the film for your gift of any size. Dave, tell them a little bit more.
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2: 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And, you know, after listening to Pastor Greg speak about this topic of fatherhood, it is maybe you know somebody who's a father and doesn't see their child very often. 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Grace is the topic up next, but you know, it's not the kind of grace you might be thinking of. Yes, it's about God's grace, and but it's so much more. Pastor Chuck Swindoll is going to look at the book of Romans first and then 2 Samuel for a look at the different examples of grace, and it is a truly beautiful lesson. I hope you'll stay tuned. I'm your host, Lynn Hackman. It's great to be with you today. Keep it right here. This is K-Wave.
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11: What do you do with a word that's been borrowed, diluted, and domesticated until it means almost nothing? We name our daughters with it. We mutter it before meals. We invoke it in courtrooms. But the grace that the Bible speaks of is something else entirely. Something so radical that it stops proud people cold and reduces the self-sufficient to silence. Today on Insight for Living, Chuck Swindoll takes us to two passages of Scripture, one ancient story, one doctrinal masterpiece, and rebuilds the Word from the ground up. Chuck titled today's message, The Grace of God.
12: Today we're on the grace of God as we continue our work in the subject of the majesty of our triune God. And over in 2 Samuel chapter 9, there is a wonderful story most people have never read.

0: In your worship folder today, you will find an outline of the message. And as you do, will you place it, please, at Romans chapter 5. And then having done that, turn back in the Old Testament to 2 Samuel chapter 9. Outline at Romans chapter 5, where we'll begin in a moment, and then turn, if you will, back to 2 Samuel chapter 9. Then David said, "Is there yet anyone left of the house of Saul that I may show him kindness for Jonathan's sake?" Now there was a servant of the house of Saul whose name was Ziba. And they called him to David, and the king said to him, "Are you Ziba?" And he said, "I am your servant." The king said, "Is there not yet any one of the house of Saul to whom I may show the kindness of God?" And Ziba said to the king, "There is still a son of Jonathan who is crippled in both feet." So the king said, "Where is he?" And Ziba said to the king, "Behold, he is in the house of Machir, the son of Ammiel in Lodabar." Then King David sent and brought him from the house of Machir, the son of Ammiel from Lodabar. Mephibosheth, the son of Jonathan, the son of Saul, came to David and fell on his face and prostrated himself. And David said, "Mephibosheth," and he said, "Here is your servant." David said to him, "Do not fear, for I will surely show kindness to you for the sake of your father Jonathan, and will restore to you all the land of your grandfather Saul, and you shall eat at my table regularly." Verse 11, "Then Ziba said to the king, 'According to all that my lord the king commands his servant, so your servant will do.' So Mephibosheth ate at David's table as one of the king's sons." Verse 13, "So Mephibosheth lived in Jerusalem, and he ate at the king's table regularly." Now he was lame in both feet.
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0: The word grace means different things to different people, especially when we think of horizontal grace. This is epitomized rather cleverly in a book title that came out a number of years ago, written by Lufton Hudson. He titled his book, "Grace is Not a Blue-Eyed Blonde." Grace, as we refer to it today, is not a prayer we offer at a meal. Grace is not what the attorney pleads for as he brings his client before the bench. Grace is not what the Queen of England brings in all of her elegance to the event that she attends. That's not the grace we have in mind. We're referring to that which is undeserved, given to one who could never be able to pay it back or earn it, for that matter. Wrapped around it, of course, is the whole concept of complete and thorough forgiveness. Perhaps a story from everyday life would help. And as I give you this story, which is a true one, we go back to the days just following World War II, where all of us living at the time were shocked to hear of the dreadful Nazi concentration camps where so many had been exterminated. Corrie Ten Boom lived through the horror of such. And she wrote of that account in her book, The Hiding Place. And from the emotion of all of that and the backwash that followed, she remembered an event that happened in her life. shortly after the Holocaust, and in the passing of several years, Corey was asked to take her message on the road, if you will, and she spoke, not only around the country, but around the world. She told of the loss of her parents and the dreadful experience of starvation as she watched her own beloved Betsy die slowly and painfully. But all of that was past. However, the memory still lingered. While she was speaking in a particular church, something occurred that she felt ought to be remembered, and so she put it in her book. Following her message, she was greeted by a man she recognized as the SS guard at the shower room from her concentration camp. Suddenly, it all came back over her. The room full of mocking men looking in on the women. The heaps of clothing piled randomly to the side, and her sister Betsy's pain-blanched face. And she writes, "He came up to me as the church was emptying, beaming, and bowing. 'How grateful I am for your message, Fraulein,' he said. 'To think that, as you say, he has washed my sins away.' His hand was thrust out to shake mine. And I, who had preached so often to the people the need to forgive, kept my hand at my side. Even as the angry, vengeful thoughts boiled through me, I saw the sin of them. Jesus Christ had died for this man. Was I going to ask for more? Lord Jesus, I prayed, forgive me and help me to forgive him." She prays this in her mind, facing the camp guard. "I tried to smile," she adds. "I struggled to raise my hand. I could not. I felt nothing. Not the slightest spark of warmth or charity or grace. And so again, I breathed a silent prayer. Jesus, oh Jesus, I cannot forgive him. Give me your forgiveness." As I finally took his hand, a most incredible thing happened to me. From my shoulder, along my arm, and through my hand, a current seemed to pass from me to him, while into my heart sprang a love for this stranger that almost overwhelmed. And so I discovered that it is not on our forgiveness any more than on our goodness that the world's healing hinges, but on his, meaning our God's. When he tells us to love our enemies, he gives, along with that command, the love itself and the necessary grace. I wrote into the margin of her book these words: when love springs into action, grace kicks in. She saw herself at that moment an instrument of grace. And we all sit hearing that story, hopefully putting ourselves in her place and asking, would I have reached out my hand? But the remarkable thing about God's grace is that it is not grace extended to one who is not deserving, but to all of us. All of us who continue to operate our lives so often against his will. Think of it. That kind of grace is a whole different genre from human grace. Though we need human grace to illustrate what God has done for us. We learned our last time together that God loves us. Remember? We even stood to our feet and we said it. God loves me. And we turned to another. God loves you. And we said in unison, God loves us. Still true. It's been going on all week. All our lives, it never ceases and never diminishes. When that love is activated, grace kicks in. That's the beauty of God's grace. When love is activated, grace kicks in. Now we need a definition. We need one better than that. And I'm indebted to B.B. Warfield, a great theologian of yesteryear, for this simple, brief definition. Write it down, will you? It'll help you. Grace is free sovereign favor to the ill-deserving. Grace is free sovereign favor to the ill-deserving. S-O-V-E-R. It's hard to spell it, isn't it? Sovereign, sovereign. God sovereignly, apart from anything from us, any goodness, any effort, any attempt to win his favor or friendship, God in his grace reaches down to lift us up even while we fight him in the process. Amazing. Amazing. Before you find yourself wanting to counsel Corey not to reach out and shake the man's hand, check your heart. You'll find pride there. And you'll find a host of other sins that make you and me resist people who are ill-deserving of our love. That is so like us to be like that. To illustrate that, look at Romans chapter 5. Isn't it amazing how we keep coming back to Romans? Some of you said, I thought we were here a decade, but it was only a few months. Well, okay, over a year. And we're back, and we'll keep coming back. It is the Christian's constitution. It is doctrine at work in our everyday lives. And you come back to it because no other letter says it better. Look at chapter 5, verse 8. Just the one verse for a moment. But God demonstrates his own love toward us. And that while we were yet sinners, Christ died for us. The key word is demonstrates. God doesn't stand back in his heaven, fold his arms and frown, waiting for us to meet him halfway. He demonstrates. Interesting word, sunistemi is the Greek term. Bauer tells me it means to provide evidence of a personal characteristic. God provides evidence of this characteristic of his love as he reaches out to sinners like us. He demonstrates his own love toward us. To whom does he demonstrate that love? To us. And who are we? I was reading this over this past week and came across three lines that I've underscored in my Bible. You may want to do the same. It answers the question who we are, the ones that God loved and extended his mercy. Look at verse 6. While we were still helpless, I've underscored the word helpless. At the right time, Christ died for the ungodly. Helpless. Verse 8. While we were yet sinners, underscore sinners, Christ died for us. Helpless, sinful. Verse 10, for while we were enemies, we were reconciled to God through the death of his son. Underscore that word. Helpless, sinners, enemies. So it stands to reason, grace is not talking about God helping those who help themselves. Will you please take that line out of your life? You will hear it all the time from our humanistic world. God helps those who help themselves, like the Bible says. You can go from page to page all the way through the Bible, and you will never find that phrase. Why? Because he helps the helpless. Grace is God extending his favor to those who can't help themselves. When you lose a loved one and you can't make it through, his grace gets you through it because you're helpless. When you cannot make yourself well and you're suffering and suffering over a long period of painful time in your life, you're helpless to make yourself well. God comes to your rescue and his grace gets you through it, gets you beyond it. He helps the helpless. Grace does not mean that God is rewarding us for what we've earned. You see, we saw it in verse 8. We're sinful. Sinners don't earn God's favor. He can have nothing to do with sin. Because of his son's death on the cross, God now has been satisfied, and through his son, he can forgive and he can extend his grace to us. But we haven't earned it. It's what Christ did on our behalf at the cross. And by the way, grace does not mean that God's being kind to his friends. We're enemies. Look at verse 10 again. While we were enemies, grace is God's undeserved favor extended to those who could never earn it and are unable to repay it. We said it best with the free sovereign favor to the ill-deserving. Why ill-deserving? Because we are sinful to the core. To the core. We're rebels. We're rebels at heart. We're not kind. I mean, look at the way you drive. Look at the way you handle yourself in the church parking lot while we're at it. Look at your reaction to that guy at work that's not easy to love. Look at your response. And I could name whatever situation. Normally, it isn't positive. It isn't good. Why? Because you're an enemy to good. And you're helpless to change yourself. Why? Because you are sinful all the way to the core. Not very pleasant, but it's real. As I've said so many times, if depravity were blue, we'd be blue all over. Cut someone anywhere and they ooze blue all over. It's true of the tiny little one as he's growing up. You never have to teach a child to do wrong. Have you noticed? Now, honey, if you really want to disobey, here's how you go about it. You never have to do that. Why? Because built into them are the weeds of depravity. By the way, they got it from you. And you got it from your folks. And your folks got it from theirs. In fact, verse 12, through one man's sin entered into the world and death through sin. And so death spread to all men, all women, all children, all teenagers. Why? Because all sinned. Well, what we need then is the law. We need commandments. We need to be told what's right and what's wrong. That'll help us. No one was ever helped by having the Ten Commandments in front of them. It just reminds you of the things you're doing that are wrong. Soon as you see, do not do this, you're encouraged to think about doing it. Sounds kind of exciting. Do not touch wet paint. Tell me you have never touched wet paint. There's a sign in San Francisco at one of the parks that says, try not to walk on the grass. Don't you love that? Try not to walk on the grass. I mean, you just have to put at least one foot on the grass. Why? Because the law says don't do it. The law doesn't help us. The law only creates more lawbreakers. It prompts us to sin. Verse 19 in the same chapter of Romans 5. as through one man's disobedience, the many were made sinners. Don't go any further. There's Adam. There are your grandparents, your great-grandparents. There's your heritage. There's your progeny. The whole family of us, sinful. Every one of us, because one man sinned, acting as our federal head. When he sinned, we sinned. The many were made sinners, even so through the obedience of one. I can't speak for your Bible, but in mine, the O is capitalized. It's referring to Christ. Through the obedience of one, Christ, Jesus, our Lord, many, we read, many will be made righteous. You can't do it on your own. It must come through Christ. Look at the next verse. The law came in, why? So that the transgression would increase. Amazing. Even among Christians, transgressions increase. We're in this fixed state where we believe we're alive spiritually. In fact, we are dead spiritually. No hope to get to heaven on our own without coming through the cross.
1: The law tells us what to do, but it doesn't enable us to do it. Only grace through Christ can do that. And that's exactly what Chuck Swindoll has been unpacking today from Romans chapter 5, that apart from the obedience of one, we are helpless, sinful, and spiritually dead. You may have heard it said that a sermon heard and forgotten is an opportunity lost. So here's a question worth thinking about. When was the last time you dug into a passage on your own with a notebook open, cross-references spread out, the silence between you and the text? 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Chuck?
0: I've been reading the Bible my entire life, and I mean that literally. From childhood until now, through seminary, through decades of preaching, through every season life has thrown at me, I have never once opened my Bible and walked away empty. Not once. You know why? Because this book is inexhaustible. There is always more, always deeper, always something that stops you cold and makes you whisper, I never saw that before. But here's another important fact. The Bible is not simply a collection of wise writings randomly sorted into a thick, ancient volume. That misses the whole point completely. Every book from Genesis to Revelation is telling one story, one magnificent, unfolding, breathtaking story. And at the center of that story is a person, Jesus Christ, his life, his death, his resurrection. The thread of the cross is woven through the entire tapestry of Scripture. And it all boils down to 3 days, 3 days that changed everything. The death of Jesus on the cross, bearing the full weight of human sin, his burial, silent, sealed, finished. And then the third day, empty tomb, folded grave clothes. He is not here. He is risen. That's it. That's the whole story. That's the cross we proclaim. And that is the beating heart of Insight for Living. June 30th is almost here. Would you give generously so that the most important story ever told keeps traveling? The world is waiting. 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Give generously. Give joyfully. It matters more than you know.
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2: 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Well, today on Focus on the Family, Jim Daly and John Fuller are going to welcome Grant Hansen. They're going to have a discussion about biblical manhood and what it means. This is a whole theme, as you can see for today on this Thursday, what it means and what it takes to be a good leader and a good husband, a good father, all the things that manhood is about. And in reality, and it's about the big picture, having a purpose that really embraces what masculinity truly means, not what society has to say about it or what fads are currently trending as it relates to what it means to be a man. And they're going to discuss Grant's book, The Men We Need, and it really is a heartfelt discussion about the issues that fatherhood really address in our society. And I'll let them explain it to you. I'm not doing a very good job today, but hey, I'm your host, Lynn Hackman. Keep it right here. Focus on the Family is coming up next.
3: 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Our mission is to see students rooted in scripture, sharpened in skill, and formed in character with courses like worship theology, leadership development, and musicianship with hands-on training. 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
4: The late British scientist Alex Comfort once said that 2 weeks is about the ideal length of time to retire. 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
1: 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We're so glad to have you with us on this Thursday, June 18th. And the word for today is coming up at noon. Pastor Chuck Smith is going to continue in Hebrews 11. Today he is in verse 7, and it is a story about Noah. But first, we're going to have a few words from our sponsors and your K-Wave news brief with Phil Ross. So keep it right here. 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
2: This is Pastor Mike from Mission Vale Christian Church with the K-Wave Scripture of the Day. 1 John 1:5 says, "This is the message we have heard from him and declare to you, God is light, and in him there is no darkness at all." This verse reminds us that God is completely pure, holy, and without sin. And there is no deceit, shadow, or hidden agenda in him. As believers, we are called to walk in this light, reflecting God's character in our daily lives. Walking in God's light means living honestly, authentically, and with integrity, and loving others just the way Jesus loved. When we sin or stumble or fall in any way, we are invited to come to confession and repentance before him. God's light does not condemn us, but it guides us and restores us to fellowship with him. It also gives us clarity, helping us to see truth in a world that's full of moral confusion. The promise of God's light brings hope and peace, even in difficult or dark seasons. Today, I want to encourage us to choose to live boldly before God and allowing the gospel to shine through our actions, words, and our heart. That was 1 John 1:5. I'm Pastor Mike from Mission Vale Christian Church. You can visit us at mvcchome.org. 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
3: Hi, I'm Johnny Erickson Tada, and you will often hear me say that God uses one form of evil, that is suffering, in order to defeat another form of evil, and that is our sin. We already know it happened at the cross, but it occurs in the lives of Christians every day. For instance, I deal daily with chronic pain, and at times my pain feels like a lemon that God squeezes, revealing my cranky, crabby spirit and tendency to complain or grumble. If God did not use my pain to expose my sin, I might, like many of us, not be aware of the sin of which I'm capable. But we are not all the paragons of virtue that we would all like to think we are. And so, to shatter that myth, God uses suffering to expose the stuff of which we are made. It's why Romans chapter 5 says, "Rejoice in suffering." It's because suffering is the textbook that'll teach you who you really are, and, best of all, who you can be in Christ.
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5: It's 3 minutes after 10, and here's your news on K-Wave. The U.S. has confirmed it has lifted the naval blockade of Iranian ports as the Iran deal comes into effect. And Vice President J.D. Vance said that the 60-day period to reach a final agreement with Iran had begun, and he defends the deal, saying that Iran will not receive money or sanctions relief unless it meets obligations set out in the agreement. Closer to home, a fire broke out today at Cornerstone Church in Hemet, with at least one person evaluated for a minor medical complaint. The blaze was reported at 9:30 this morning, according to the Riverside County Fire Department. The agency stated arriving crews encountered smoke and heavy fire coming from the roof of Cornerstone Church, and a second alarm was requested to help douse the flames. Additional units, including 10 engines and a truck, were requested at the scene, according to the department. Also, the city of Glendale today launched a new tourism campaign designed to showcase the city's dining, shopping, arts, and entertainment offerings while attracting more regional, national, and international visitors. The campaign is titled Find Your Vibe and includes a promotional video highlighting attractions throughout the city and is part of an ongoing effort to raise Glendale's profile. That's the news, and you're up to date. Southland weather for today in LA and Orange County, mostly cloudy with highs in the upper 60s and 70s. For the Inland Empire, partly cloudy with skies becoming sunny with highs from 78 to 85 degrees. Right now in Fontana, it's 71 degrees. Glendale, it's 69 degrees. In Stanton, it's 73. And also at our K-Wave studios in Santa Ana, it's also 73 degrees. 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I'm Phil Ross. And Lynn, didn't you say you grew up in Glendale?
1: I did. Not very far from Montrose, yes. In the La Cañada area. Yes, it's a great city. And I wish them all the best of luck with their new marketing campaign.
5: Yeah, it should be a lot of fun. Great restaurants in Glendale, too. I've enjoyed a lot of great meals at some of the fun restaurants there
1: and
5: in Glendale.
1: Descanso Gardens, I think, is in Glendale. We used to go there a lot when I was a kid.
5: Sweet. So, very nice.
1: All right. Well, good on you, Glendale.
5: All right.
1: Well, thanks, Phil. And keep it right here. The word for today is coming up next.

0: Welcome to The Word for Today, featuring the Bible teaching ministry of Pastor Chuck Smith, founder of the Calvary Chapel Movement. This radio program is a chapter-by-chapter, verse-by-verse study through the entire Bible. And on today's edition of The Word for Today, Pastor Chuck continues his message, Faith Provokes Works, as we pick up in Hebrews chapter 11, verse 7. And now, with today's study, here's Pastor Chuck.
1: By faith, Noah, being warned of God of things not seen as yet, moved with reverence, he prepared an ark to the saving of his house, by the which he condemned the world and became heir of the righteousness which is by faith. Again, the whole idea here in the chapter is that it is through faith that a person is accounted righteous before God. It is believing in God that is the most important. Not my works, they follow. Works will logically, automatically follow my faith. But works cannot produce faith, nor can they substitute for faith. Faith does work. I cannot say, well, I believe this with all of my heart without my life conforming to what I believe. There's got to be that conformity, but faith has to come first. My faith in God provokes my works for God. Now, Noah condemned the world by his belief and faith in God. And he became the heir of the righteousness which is by faith. By faith, Abraham and Sarah. By faith, Abraham, first of all, when he was called to go out into a place which he should afterward receive for an inheritance, obeyed. And he went out not knowing where he was going. God first said to Abraham, get out of this place, out of the land of your fathers, and go unto a land that I will show you. Now, oftentimes, as God is leading us, he leads us just one step at a time, and that's our problem. I don't like being led one step at a time. If he tells me to get out, I want him to tell me where to go. I like two steps, or three, or four. I like him to spell out the whole thing. Maybe I don't want to do what he's got in mind when we get down the road. God said to Philip, the Holy Spirit said to Philip in Samaria, go down to the Gaza, that desert area. That's all. Here he's in the midst of a great revival. Many Samaritans are believing, being baptized, being filled with the Holy Spirit. And the Lord commands him to leave this marvelous move of the Spirit and go down to this desert place, go down to Gaza. And so Philip went. Of course, he had two steps. The Lord said, go, and he said, where? To Gaza. Abraham only had one. The Lord said, go. Get out of the land. And so Abraham began to journey, not knowing where he was going. Hey, where you go ahead, fella, I don't know. I mean, you're moving your whole family and you don't know where you're going? Yeah. Well, if you don't know where you're going, how are you going to know when you get there? Oh, he'll tell me. So by faith, Abraham, when he was called to go out into a place which he should afterward receive for an inheritance, obeyed. And he went out not knowing where he was going. By faith, he sojourned in the land of promise, as in a strange country, dwelling in tents with Isaac and Jacob, the heirs with him of the same promise. So here, when he came to the land, and he stood on Bethel, center of the land, good vantage point, God said, look to the north, the east, the south, and the west. Far as you can see, Abraham, I've given you this land and to your seed forever. It's yours. And so he journeyed through the land. He went down to Hebron, back up to the area of Shechem. But he was as a stranger and a pilgrim there. He lived in tents. He didn't build any cities. He didn't build any homes. He just lived in tents. Though the whole land was his by the promise of God, yet he dwelt in it as a stranger. For he was looking for the eternal city of God, a city which has foundations, whose builder and maker is God. So through faith, Sarah herself received strength to conceive and was delivered of a child when she was past age, because she judged him faithful who had promised. Now, as we read these people of great faith and we see that they made their mark in history because of their faith, and Sarah comes on the scene and her faith is spoken of, that in her old age, she was plus 90, had never had a child, and yet she received strength to conceive seed and bore the son, though she was past age, because she judged him faithful. You remember, though, that Sarah's faith wasn't always so perfect. I think that a lot of times as we read of these people of faith, we sort of think them out of our category. They're sort of super saints, and I can never attain to that. But when the Lord was talking to Abraham concerning his son that he was going to give to him, Abraham said, "Oh Lord, let Ishmael live before thee." And the Lord said, "I will bless Ishmael and make of him a nation, but Sarah is going to bear a child, and through Sarah shall thy seed be called." Well, she was eavesdropping over in the tent, listening to what the Lord was saying to Abraham. And when the Lord said to him, "Through Sarah shall your seed be called," she started laughing. I mean, that's incredulous, you know. And so the angel Lord said, "Why did Sarah laugh?" And she said, "Well, I wasn't laughing," but it was significant. When the child was born, they named him Laughter, Isaac, which means laughter, because they laughed at how incredulous it seemed that Sarah should conceive in her old age and bear a son. "Therefore there sprang even of one, and him as good as dead, so many as the stars in the sky in multitude, and the sand which is by the seashore innumerable." So there sprung forth from Abraham an innumerable host of people. These all died in faith. Wait a minute, are you supposed to die in faith? I thought if you had enough faith, you wouldn't die. Just have enough faith, you'll never be sick. Just have enough faith, you can drive any kind of car you want. Live in any kind of a home you want. If you just have enough faith. Now, these all died in faith. The faith message had not reached them yet. "These all died in faith, not having received the promise," or the promises. That is, the promises of the Messiah that God had given to them. They believed in God's salvation, that he promised that he would provide. They all died in faith, not having received the promises, but having seen them afar off, they were persuaded of them, and they held on to them, embraced them, and they confessed that they were strangers and pilgrims on the earth. And so they had the proper attitude towards the world, the proper perspective of life. I'm only a stranger and a pilgrim here. I'm satisfied to dwell in a tent. This isn't my home. I'm passing through. I'm just a transient here. I'm looking for my permanent home. I'm looking for my dwelling with God in His eternal kingdom. And so they saw the promises. They were given the promises of the kingdom of God. Abraham looked for that city which had foundation, whose maker and builder was God. He was looking for the kingdom of God. And confessing that I'm not permanent here, I'm just passing through, I'm a stranger and a pilgrim to this earth, I belong to the heavenly kingdom. I'm a citizen of that heavenly kingdom. And so they saw the promises. They were persuaded of the truth of the promises. They embraced or held on to the promises, and they made their confession of, I'm just a stranger and a pilgrim here. For they that say such things declare plainly that they are seeking for a country. Now truly, if they had been mindful of that country from whence they came out, they might have had opportunity to have returned. When he came to Haran, he could have turned around and gone back into Babylon. Can always turn back. But they journeyed on in obedience to God. Now they desire a better country, that is, a heavenly. Wherefore, God is not ashamed to be called their God, for he hath prepared for them a city. This is interesting. God is not ashamed to be called their God. It may indicate that God is ashamed that some people call him God, and the way the people act, I wouldn't blame him. I pray that I'll never be an embarrassment to God. I'm afraid I have been. I'm afraid that I have done things that embarrassed God in a sense that, you know, people said, oh, well, you know, he's a minister of God. And God was sort of ashamed that I should be so identified. Now, by faith, Abraham, when he was tested, offered up Isaac, and he that had received the promise offered up his only begotten son, of whom it was said that in Isaac shall thy seed be called, accounting that God was able to raise him up even from the dead, from whence he also received him in a figure. And here is some outstanding insight on the story of Abraham offering up his son Isaac to the Lord. Paul, in writing to the Corinthians, said, the gospel that I declared unto you, how that Christ died according to the scriptures, and was buried according to the scriptures, and rose again the third day according to the scriptures. He, of course, was referring to the Old Testament scriptures. Now, we know that there was predicted in the Old Testament the death of Christ, Isaiah 53, numbered with the transgressors in his death. Psalm 22, soul poured out to death. We know that the scriptures prophesied he would be buried, and he made his grave with the rich. But where in the Old Testament is there a prophecy of his rising again the third day? It was prefigured in Jonah. And Jesus brought that out, as Jonah was 3 days and three nights in the belly of the whale, so shall the Son of Man be 3 days and three nights in the heart of the earth. But where in the scripture, the Old Testament, does it speak of the resurrection after 3 days? And we go to the story of Abraham, where God said unto Abraham, Abraham, and he said, here am I. And he said, take now thy son, thine only son Isaac, and offer him as a sacrifice in the place that I will show you. Now, a lot of people from the secular world take this particular story to put down the Bible and to put down God. What kind of a God is he that would require a man to offer his son as a human sacrifice. And because they only read the story in a cursory manner, they are confused and they ridicule such a God that would require such a thing of a man. Take now thy son, thine only son, God said. Was Isaac his only son? No, he had another son by Hagar named Ishmael, who was some 13 years older than Isaac. But as God said, through Isaac shall thy seed be called. So that God did not recognize Abraham's work of the flesh. He only recognized that work of the Spirit, the son of promise, Isaac. Again, we usually in our minds picture Isaac, because of the Sunday school papers that we had, of being maybe 8 to 10 years old. And so we see this 100-year-old Abraham, 108 at this time, leading this little 8-year-old boy towards Mount Moriah, where he's going to offer him as a human sacrifice unto God. The idea being of God asking Abraham to give the most cherished possession that he had to him. Testing of Abraham. Will you hold back anything from me, Abraham? Now we are told, well, the age of the child. Isaac was probably 27 years old by this time. Not leading a little boy. The scripture would indicate that he's in his 20s, late 20s probably, at this point. So that means Abraham was probably 125 or so by this time. And Isaac, being in the prime of his youth, could have easily overpowered his dad and said, okay, Dad, that's enough, you know. What's going on here, you know? Isaac was willingly submissive to the Father's will. For 3 days they journeyed from Hebron. And in the mind of Abraham, for those 3 days, his son Isaac was dead, because he knew that God had required that he offer him as a sacrifice in the place that he would show him. After 3 days, the Lord showed to Abraham Mount Moriah. And so Abraham said to the servants, you wait here. I and the lad will go and will worship God and will come again. There is employed in that particular text what is known grammatically in the Hebrew as a polysyndeton. That is, the repetition of the word and over, you find and, which in the grammatical structure indicates a continued deliberate action, no hesitation, just the movement continued and deliberate. But it is interesting. I and the lad will go and will worship God and will come again. He's declaring that Isaac's going to come back with me. Now, Abraham figures God's got a problem. Because God has said, through Isaac shall thy seed be called. Isaac has not yet had any children. Isaac has to have children because God has to keep his word. Now, I don't know how God's going to do it. I know God will do it. I know that God's word is faithful. God's word is true. God will keep his word. And God has said, now offer Isaac. So I'll offer Isaac, but somehow God's got to work some kind of a miracle, because Isaac doesn't have any children yet, and through Isaac the nation is to be developed. Thy seed be called. So he believed, notice, he believed that God was able to raise him up really from the dead. He believed in the resurrection. God's able to raise this boy up from the dead, if necessary, to keep his promise to me, through Isaac shall thy seed be called. So he was going on sheer faith in the word of God. Through Isaac shall the seed be called. I'll do it. God has to do something. Raise him from the dead or something. Because I and the lad will go and we will come again. And so as Isaac was with his father, now the two of them walking towards Moriah, Isaac said, "Father, here is the wood and we've got the fire, but where's the sacrifice? You're forgetting something, Dad." And Abraham said, "Son, the Lord will provide himself a sacrifice." Interesting prophecy. He'll not provide a sacrifice for himself. He will provide himself a sacrifice. And when they came to Mount Moriah, Abraham bound Isaac and put him on the altar, raised the knife, and God said, "Okay, far enough, Abraham, hold it. I know that you will not withhold anything from me. Behold, there's a ram caught by its horns in the thicket. Offer it on the altar." And so Abraham took the ram and offered it on the altar. And he called the name of the place Jehovah Jireh. And then he prophesied, "In the mount of the Lord it shall be seen." Jehovah sees. The word is Jehovah has vision. We translate it, Jehovah will provide. Well, the word provide, the base word of provide is vision. Provision. With God, there's very little difference between vision and provision. God sees, God's going to take care of it. The Lord will provide. "In the mount of the Lord it shall be seen." All right, "Take now thy son, thine only son. For God so loved the world that he gave his only begotten son."
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1: 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May he use you as his instrument to do his work. May God fill you with love and with understanding, compassion, the Spirit. May you walk in the Spirit and be led of the Spirit of God this week. In Jesus' name.
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1: 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I'm your host, Lynn Hackman, and just as a programming note, don't miss this Saturday's K-Wave Community Connection. You can hear my conversation with Eric Reese, founder and CEO of the Jesse Reese Foundation, and Eric and his wife started the foundation in honor of their late daughter, Jessie. And it's dedicated to carrying on her wish to never, ever give up. And it provides encouragement and support to children with cancer and their families. So you can hear all about how Jessie, she just had these amazing ideas to help children. And to, since she knew what it was like to be in a hospital, she wanted to help other children, some who, she was an outpatient, but a lot of the kids don't get to be outpatient in their, when they're going through their treatments. And so Jessie, one of the ideas she came up with was these little joy jars. Her middle name was Joy. And they're packed with toys and all kinds of fun things for kids to do when they're there in the hospital. Because, you know, that's day in, day out. When you're in a hospital, it's no fun for adults, much less children. So the Jessie Reese Foundation helps the kids and their families, just brings them hope and strength in the middle of their fight. So that is going to be our conversation on this Saturday at 11:45 on K-Wave Community Connection. 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

0: Kingdom of God. Recently, I sat down with Dennis. 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

0: humble conviction in Jesus' name to march in dying people around their house in a sensational display of a really poor understanding of the Bible. If we think about this in relationship, by and large, to our prayers, if we pray in this way, then we're only actually asking for that which is in accord with God and His purposes. And we can't always know what is in accord with His purposes. We know that He loves to save people. We do know that He is far more willing to bless us than we are to ask Him to bless us. But we don't know the details. We don't know whether our lives will be long or whether they'll be short. William Carey, the founder of modern missions, goes to India and he leaves us with a great line: expect great things from God, attempt great things for God. That's what he did. Do you know how long he was there before he saw a single convert? It wasn't weeks. It wasn't months. It was years. He was there expecting great things from God. God, in His sovereignty, was doing what He set out to do. How many of my prayers are actually big prayers like this? Prayers for the extension of God's kingdom. Prayers for the most unlikely people to be converted. Prayers that God would be glorified in everything. As opposed to, could you please help me with this? Could you please fix that? Now we can bring everything to God in prayer. Don't let's go wrong. We understand this. But I think if the apostles came back and heard us pray, they might say, why don't you ask Him for something that He really wants to give? For you being evil, know how to give good gifts to your children. How much more will your Heavenly Father give good things to them that ask Him? What are these good things? Well, the other translation is that He will give the Holy Spirit to them that ask Him. Do we need the Holy Spirit? Yes. Why? So that we might be closer to Jesus, so that we might then be the servants of Jesus, so that we might proclaim the word of Jesus, so that people will come to Jesus, so that God will be glorified. And when we go all the way to the end of the Bible, I think this whole notion is borne out. There's a reason why in the Lord's Prayer, you know, we pray, thy kingdom come, thy will be done on earth as it is in heaven, you know. Your kingdom come. We don't know what's happening to this kingdom. I mean, it looks like it's on very shaky foundations at the moment. We're concerned about that. We know that we're supposed to pray for those in authority, for princes and for governors, and we're doing that as well. But Lord, we want your kingdom to come. You see, the greatest work is the work of redemption. It's the work of regeneration. And if that is the focus, and Jesus encourages prayer, then it seems to me that that ought to be our priority. At least that. I just got a horrible feeling that God will see me and say, why did you never ask me for things I wanted to give you? Did you really think you needed a motorbike? I mean, did you really think that you needed this? Did you really think you needed to live forever? Why did you ask for that? Jesus didn't ask for that. We can ask for everything. We can ask for anything in Jesus' name, within the framework of His purposes and in light of His promises.
1: 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We're always looking for more ways to help you tell others about who Jesus is and what He's done and what His promises really mean. And Alistair is here. I wanted to ask you a question about your book, The Man on the Middle Cross, and how it's being used around the world. Over the last year, we've seen how a clip pulled from the message you were giving in Texas reached millions of people. That Man on the Middle Cross clip that I'm sure many of our listeners have seen circulating. And I just heard that the book that you wrote that shares that story, along with a couple other Bible stories, is an evangelistic tool that has now reached more than 1 million people in its first year of publication.
2: 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The other thing, mentioning that, Bob, is that the translation of this has been, again, because of what folks do, but has been fantastic. I just received the copies from Italy and from France and a whole bunch of places. And they are also saying that this has proved very, very helpful.
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4: 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Hi, everybody. I'm your host, Lynn Hackman. Pastor Dave Rolfe has a fantastic lesson from the Psalms today. And, you know, the guidance from the Bible is just so, it's so relevant. 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And today, he's going to turn to Psalm 79, and it's a message of hope and restoration. So if you need some hope or some restoration, you definitely want to stay tuned. And that's coming up on The Balanced Word right after we have a few words from our sponsors. And Phil Ross is going to bring us up to date with your K-Wave News Brief.
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14: It's 3 minutes after 1 o'clock, and here's your news on K-Wave. Analysts are now warning that Iran's supreme leader Mojtaba Khamenei's statement following the signing of a memorandum of understanding underscored how Tehran is not endorsing peace with the United States. Khamenei, they said, was all but, quote, authorizing a tactical pause, close quote, amid, quote, another stage in a forever war, close quote, with the United States. Analysts are suggesting it was also possible that the security apparatus is speaking through Khamenei's name only to project an image of continuity. And closer to home, the prosecution's final witnesses are set to testify today against accused Palisades fire arsonist Jonathan Rindernecht. Yesterday, a behavioral analyst specializing in arsonists told the jury that a thirst for, quote, societal revenge and excitement, close quote, drove the now 30-year-old to set what would become the most destructive wildfire in LA history. The defense could start its presentation Monday. Also, air quality concerns are easing today. They're easing up as the LA Fire Department continues its work to fully extinguish a fire at Boyle Heights Cold Food Processing and Storage Facility. The fire was reported shortly after 2:30 yesterday at Lineage Cold Storage on South Los Palos Street. Crews are chasing hot spots and will be conducting extended overhaul of the site, but officials lifted the shelter-in-place order for area residents. That's the news, and you're up to date. Southland weather for today in LA and Orange County, mostly cloudy with highs in the upper 60s and 70s for the Inland Empire. Partly cloudy skies, becoming sunny this afternoon with highs from 78 to 85 degrees. Right now in Riverside, it's 76 degrees. In Pasadena, it's 68. In Irvine, it's 73 degrees. And right here at our K-Wave studios in Santa Ana, it's currently 74 degrees. 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
16: In our times of need, in our times of distress, in our times of hopelessness and panic, let's back up a step and go, okay, God, you know how I feel. You know how this looks. I've given you my suggestions as to how you could kick these people in the gut, really make things better. But Lord,

0: 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Pastor Dave Rolfe will be along shortly to continue his study of the Psalms. We'll be looking primarily at Psalms 79 through 82 today, which contains a cry for restoration and a call to repentance. If we have eyes to see, we can look back on those times when we were living in sin and notice that it was a very hard path. But no matter what we may have done, there's hope. And God is wanting to restore us and be gracious to us. Isn't that wonderful? Let's spend some time talking about that today with Pastor Dave.
1: Psalm 79, another psalm of Asaph. O God, the nations have come into your inheritance. Your holy temple they've defiled. They've laid Jerusalem in heaps. Dead bodies of your servants they've given as food for the birds of the heaven. The flesh of your saints to the beasts of the earth. Their blood they have shed like water all around Jerusalem, and there was no one to bury them. We're in a mess. We've become a reproach to our neighbors. Everybody's laughing at us. A scorn and derision to those who are around us. How long, Lord? Will you be angry forever? Will your jealousy burn like fire? Pour out your wrath on the nations that don't know you and on the kingdoms that do not call on your name. For they have devoured Jacob and laid waste his dwelling place. It's this feeling that we've been ground down and beat up and taken advantage of. And we may be bad, but we're not as bad as the people that are mopping up on us. God, how long are you going to let this happen? It just feels like there's no end in sight at all. We've become a reproach. We've tried to trust you. We've tried to do things your way, and things are getting worse. God, they're laughing at us, and they're even laughing at you. Come on, do something, is the idea here. Verse 8, oh, do not remember former iniquities against us. We realize we've blown it too, but let's not talk about those. Just let your tender mercies come speedily to meet us. For we have been brought very low. Look, we're humble enough. Just give us your grace and your mercy. Help us, O God of our salvation, for the glory of your name. This will make you look good. Deliver us and provide atonement for our sins. We need it for your name's sake. Why should the nations say, where is their God? Let there be known among the nations in our sight the avenging of the blood of your servants, which has been shed. Let the groaning of the prisoner come before you according to the greatness of your power. Preserve those who are appointed to die, feel like we're under a death sentence, and return to our neighbors sevenfold right into their gut. What they've done to us, pay it back to them. Their reproach with which they have reproached you, O Lord. So God, you deal with it. So we, your people and sheep of your pasture, will give you thanks forever. We will show forth your praise to all generations. It's normal to desire for God to get even. And I don't know, there are many times when I feel like, why doesn't God just really nail somebody? And usually it's because that person either nailed me or somebody I really care about. And it's natural to feel that way. That's okay to feel that way. And if you're going to feel that way, tell him about it. Don't tell other people. Go to him with that prayer. But ultimately, our fallback position is verse 13. Here's what I know, and as Pastor Chuck so often says, when you come across things that you don't understand, don't let go of what you do understand. Go back to your position of ultimate strength. So we, your people and sheep of your pasture, will give you thanks forever. We'll show forth your praise to all generations. God, whatever you do, we'll thank you. Whatever you do, we'll praise you for it. When people hear us talking about our life, they're going to know that we believe that we are blessed people. We're not going to tell people what we don't have and what we are missing. We're going to tell people all that you have done. And we'll tell you too. And how important it is for us to learn that. In our times of need, in our times of distress, in our times of hopelessness and panic, let's back up a step and go, okay, God, you know how I feel. You know how this looks. I've given you my suggestions as to how you could kick these people in the gut and really make things better. But Lord, I'm just going to thank and praise you. That's all I know to do. And that's what we need to do. Psalm 80. Picking up again another psalm of Asaph with the idea of a shepherd. He says, give ear, O shepherd of Israel, you who lead Joseph like a flock. You who dwell between the cherubim, shine forth. It's a reference to the mercy seat, the lid that was on top of the Ark of the Covenant where God's glory dwelt. On top of that lid were two huge golden cherubim or angels. And between the wings of those cherubim was this shining forth glory of God, the outflowing, the heaviness of his glory. And so saying, you're our shepherd, but you dwell between the cherubim. Now we need to see your glory shine forth. Before Ephraim, Benjamin, and Manasseh, stir up your strength and come and save us. We need this. Restore us, O God. Cause your face to shine and we shall be saved. We just want to see your pleasure. We want to see you work in such a way that you're smiling, that you see what's happening with us and you're going, this is the deal. This is what it is. God, allow your face to shine. Pay attention to us and cause us to sense and to feel your pleasure. Restore us. O Lord God of hosts, how long will you be angry against the prayer of your people? You fed them with the bread of tears and given them tears to drink in great measure. Hey, we're crying. You've made us a strife to our neighbors, and our enemies laugh among themselves. We're kind of homeless, and everyone around us thinks we're a joke. Restore us, O God of hosts. Cause your face to shine, and we shall be saved. And then in verse 8, you have brought a vine out of Egypt. This section, there are a lot of times in Scripture where the vine is used as a picture of Israel. And so this is one of those cases. You brought a vine out of Egypt. You cast out the nations and planted it. You put us in Israel. You prepared room for it and caused it to take deep root, and it filled the land. The hills were covered with its shadow and the mighty cedars with its boughs. This vine has flourished. She sent out her boughs to the sea, that is to the Mediterranean, and her branches to the river Euphrates on the east end of Israel. Why have you broken down her hedges so that all who pass by the way pluck her fruit? The boar out of the woods uproots it. The wild beast of the field devours it. Return, we beg you, we beseech you, O God of hosts, look down from heaven and see and visit this vine and the vineyard which your right hand has planted and the branch that you made strong for yourself. It's burning with fire. It's cut down. Israel as a vine. Jesus uses this in Matthew 24 as he tells a parable to talk about the end times, as he describes that time of the tribulation period that's coming, when the vine would once again blossom forth, Israel would become a nation, would be back in the land, setting up the events that I believe we'll see not too far away. It's Israel, the vine, and here just this, look at how the vine flourished. You took it from Egypt, you planted it in this promised land, and it flourished, and now it's just being gutted by everyone. It's been torn down and damaged. Now, when you talk about the vine in Scripture, sometimes people confuse it with the church. And the vine is never used as an image of the church. Now, in John's gospel, Jesus himself says, I am the vine and you are the branches. Paul talks about us being grafted into the vine. So ultimately, Jesus is saying, I'm really the vine. I am what I dwell within my people. And so we're connected to the vine in a sense, but we're not the vine. Israel is the vine, and ultimately Jesus is the vine that everyone needs to be plugged into. So as he talks about all the damage that's been done, he says in verse 17, let your hand be upon the man of your right hand, upon the son of man whom you made strong for yourself. Then we will not turn back from you. Revive us and we will call upon your name. Restore us, O Lord God of hosts. Cause your face to shine and we shall be saved. He said, there's a man that you can make a difference. You can work in him. Now, the immediate fulfillment of this was probably King David, that man after God's heart, the man of his right hand who would rule on behalf of the Lord. The son of man that you made strong for yourself. But ultimately, I believe it's also a prophecy of Jesus Christ, the one who would ultimately fulfill this in a way that once he sits on the throne, it'll be true. We will not turn back from you. It'll be a fresh start that will go on forever. We'll be restored. Your face will finally shine and we shall be saved. Ultimately, it's when Jesus Christ sits on the throne that we experience the fruit of salvation and that finally things will be fixed. Things will be the way they ought to be. And where is Jesus seen in the New Testament? At the right hand of the Father. Either sitting at the right hand of the Father, or in the case of Stephen when he was stoned, he saw Jesus standing at the right hand of the Father. And so, let your hand be upon the man of your right hand, upon the Son of Man, a title that refers to the Messiah quite a bit, a title that Jesus took for himself to emphasize that he was human, to emphasize that he's real, that he had the right to die for our sins because he was the Son of Man, as being the Son of Mary. And so finally, then everything will be better. Psalm 81, another psalm of Asaph, again focusing on the need for repentance. Sing aloud to God our strength. Make a joyful shout to the God of Jacob. Raise a song and strike the timbrel, the pleasant harp with the lute. It's time to celebrate. Blow the trumpet at the time of the new moon, at the full moon on our solemn feast day. The new moon would happen at the beginning of the year for them, the month of Nisan. And the day the trumpet would play would be the first day of Nisan. And of course, the 14th day of Nisan, 2 weeks later, was the Passover itself. So they're saying, let's celebrate what God has done for us, that he saved us. For this is a statute for Israel, a law of the God of Jacob. This he established in Joseph as a testimony when he went throughout the land of Egypt, where I heard a language I didn't understand. Every time the children of Israel left the land or went into rebellion, they never did the Passover. And whenever there was a revival, they started to celebrate it again. And again, going back to Egypt, I removed his shoulder from the burden. His hands were freed from the basket. You called in trouble and I delivered you. I answered you in the secret place of thunder. I tested you at the waters of Meribah out in the wilderness. Listen, O my people, and I will admonish you. O Israel, if you will listen to me. Now listen, here's what I'm telling you, he says. There shall be no foreign god among you, nor shall you worship any foreign god. I am the Lord your God who brought you out of the land of Egypt. Open your mouth wide and I will fill it. Like a little baby bird getting fed by its mother. Just open your mouth and let me do this. We're sitting there like little kids in a high chair. And open up the hangar because here comes the airplane as that spoonful of baby food is coming. That's kind of what he's saying. He goes, listen, how many times do I have to say this? Stop worshiping other gods. Stop putting other things above me. What do I need for you to do? I need you to just open your mouth. I need you to just open your hands. I'll fill them. I'll take care of you. Stop trying to satisfy yourself with other things. Stop eating dirt. Open your mouth and I'll give you everything that you need. But verse 11, my people wouldn't heed my voice and Israel would have none of me. They didn't want it. So I gave them over to their own stubborn heart to walk in their own counsels. Here, run your own life. Again, I think I might have mentioned it last week. One of my favorite C.S. Lewis quotes, I think, comes from Mere Christianity. He says, there are two kinds of people in the world. Those who say to the Lord, thy will be done. And those to whom the Lord says, all right then, have it your way. Burger King. You get that? Some people say, Lord, thy will be done. And everyone else, God says, okay, have it your way. Do what you want. I gave them to walk in their own counsels. Oh, that my people would listen to me, that Israel would walk in my ways. I would soon subdue their enemies and turn my hand against their adversaries. The haters of the Lord would pretend submission to him, but their fate would endure forever. He would have fed them also with the finest of wheat and with honey from the rock. I would have satisfied you. I wonder how many times God says that to us. Why don't you listen? Why do you continue to do things that are ruining your life? Man, you could have had it so great. I wanted to do so much for you. What are you thinking? Why don't you just pay attention to me? I'm sure he says it to all of us. And again, if we could only see all of the things that we miss because of our rebellion against God, all the plans that he has that somehow, you know, sometimes you're going along. It seems like things are going great. You're in seventh heaven. And all of a sudden, the rug is yanked out from underneath you, and the things that you counted on and that you loved, it's like, hey, what's going on here? Well, it could be. Often it is the case that God says, I can't let you continue on this path as long as you are not going to be loyal to me, because it is teaching you to do the wrong things. It's teaching you to do things that are going to hurt you. So I'm going to have to prune the tree a little bit. I'm going to have to cut you back. I'm going to have to allow you to experience some limits, because I care about you and I want the best for you. But man, I really wish I could have done it. I wanted to give you a banquet. Psalm 82, another psalm of Asaph. God stands in the congregation of the mighty. He judges among the gods. By the way, the word there for gods, it's probably in your translation, it's little g gods. It's the word Elohim. It can mean gods or God. It's a name that refers to God, but it's also a plural noun. And so in certain cases, judging by the context, Elohim can be translated gods. Now, to make things a little even more complicated, the judges of the day, the politicians, were also sometimes referred to as Elohim, gods with little g's. And if you've ever had to work with government officials, you understand how that happened. They just really believe that they're God. I do whatever I want. You ever go in a federal court and try to deal with a federal judge who has been assigned their post for life? Nothing can remove them. The arrogance and the confidence that they have, and it's just... And please, if you're a federal judge, forgive me, but that's just the way it is in my experience. They think they're gods, and people treat them as if they are God. Oh, your honor and error. You know, you can be really cocky, and then you're so confident and so afraid of, intimidated by the power. So in this context, the context will have to determine for us, is he talking about the judges? Is he talking about items or pagan gods that other people would serve, or possessions that they might make God? Keep that in mind. He judges among the gods, little g. How long will you judge unjustly and show partiality to the wicked? Now, that is our first clue that what he's talking about is the people who are judging the rulers of Israel, the politicians, because he criticizes them and says, how long are you going to judge unfairly and show partiality to the wicked? Defend the poor and fatherless. Do justice to the afflicted and the needy. Do the right thing. Just be fair. Deliver the poor and needy. Free them from the hand of the wicked. They do not know, nor do they understand. They walk about in darkness. All the foundations of the earth are unstable. So these people who should be providing leadership, these people who are there to make sure that nobody gets ripped off or mistreated, they're clueless, and they're going for the people that can help them, the ones that they're being respecters of persons, basically, and the real victims, which the only reason we need officials and people in positions of power is to look out for the rights of people who can't look out for their own rights. If everyone was strong enough, you wouldn't need police, you wouldn't need laws, you wouldn't need judges and restraining orders and things like that. Those things are for people who can't stick up for themselves. Oh, if everyone had equal strength and equal weapons, if you did something wrong, it would be dealt with. And sometimes we miss that Wild West way of dealing with things. But the truth is, in our society, there are a whole lot of people who, in a best case scenario, they really can't stick up for themselves. In some cases, they can't even get good legal representation in order to be represented. And that was the case here, too. Not much has changed, frankly. And so the idea was, you guys are clueless. You're judges, you're Elohim, and you don't know and you don't get it. You're walking in darkness. You can't see the obvious. All the foundations of the earth are unstable. And then he said, and this is a verse that the Mormons latch onto, to believe that we are going to become gods someday. And it's quoted in John chapter 10 as well. And he said, I said, you are gods, and all of you are children of the Most High, but you shall die like men and fall like one of the princes. Arise, O God, judge the earth, for you shall inherit all nations. Now, you are gods. Does that mean really that there are more than one God? Does that mean somehow that eventually we will all be one of these gods? I hope not, because these gods, little g, are being castigated for their failure to judge. And ultimately, it's referring to the judges, obviously, from the context, not only in the beginning, talking about God judging among the gods, but in the end, saying, God, we need you to judge the earth. These guys aren't doing it right. They aren't handling it well. It's obvious that it's not talking about beings as God. The Mormons can't be right on this also, because, look, if you just read the whole verse, I said you are gods, and all of you are children of the Most High, but you shall die like men and fall like one of the princes. He goes, it's like him saying, you think you're gods, but when death comes, you'll realize you're a man. And there are people on this earth who would take to themselves the idea that I can do no wrong. They think they're God. Someday they're going to die like men and realize that they aren't. Over in John chapter 10, Jesus quoting this, verse 34, Jesus answered them, is it not written in your law, I said you are gods? This is when the Jews were going to stone him, the Jewish leaders. He said, what good works? Well, we'll read in verse 32. Jesus said, many good works I've shown you from my Father. For which of those works do you stone me? And the Jewish leaders answered him and said, for a good work we don't stone you, but for blasphemy, because you, being a man, make yourself God. And Jesus answered them, is not written in your law, I said, you are gods? And if he called them gods, to whom the word of God came and the scripture cannot be broken, do you say of him of whom the Father sanctified and sent into the world, you're blaspheming because I said I am the Son of God? If I do not do the works of my Father, don't believe me. But if I do, though you do not believe me, believe the works, that you may know and believe that the Father is in me and I in him. He was sending them a very strong message that said, back in the day, the people who received revelation from God, they were put in positions of leadership, and they too were called gods, but they died like men, and they lived in rebellion against the true and the living God. You guys, you're making yourself God right now. You are passing judgment on me, condemning me to die as if you think you're God. Now, you have a problem with me saying I'm God, but look at what I'm doing. Look at my fruit. You can see if you just pay attention. I'm the real deal. And you're like these phonies, these judges, these leaders who failed in their leadership and destroyed the people in the process. So I hope that clears it up. Sometimes people will bring this up and suggest that somehow we can be gods because it says, ye are gods. It's here found in Psalm 82 and again over there in John chapter 10.
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0: 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I'm your host, Lynn Hackman. A very happy Thursday to you all. Keep it right here for Focal Point. Today, Pastor Mike Fabares has the story of Enoch, and you may not be familiar with his story, but he's from the book of Hebrews. That's where Pastor Mike is going to be turning today, and it's all about his quiet way of navigating a troubled world and setting an excellent example that we can apply even today. So that's coming up next, right here on K-Wave.
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4: The late British scientist Alex Comfort once said that 2 weeks is about the ideal length of time to retire. In other words, a two-week retirement would be about the same as a two-week vacation during which we transition from one vocation to another, from the vocation of our income-producing years to the vocation of our service-focused years. 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

0: from our perspective by coming to God on his terms. He's got to pay for it. The payment was the Lamb of God that takes away the sins of the world. But from our perspective, I need to respond to his call. And his call is for me to do two things in Scripture. Repent. You have to repent of your sins. And the next one is you have to put your faith or your trust in Christ. And if you do that, if God works that in your heart, then you have what we often call salvation. So Genesis chapter 5, what we know, and it may seem a little subtle and implied, but we have Enoch, no description of his life prior to, just that he's a dude who has a kid at 65. But after that, the Bible says he walked with God. He had a turning point. When could he look to that? Age 65, I got right with God. Okay, how about you? When did you get right with God? Hopefully you can say, I know a date when that happened. There was a year in my life. There was a change in my life. I got right with God. Just because we're reconciled to God doesn't give us perfect fellowship with God, does it? There's a lot of other problems that take place. The second layer of problem, I'll call it this, is our sinful acts. I still sin. Okay, we may have been reconciled to God spiritually. I may have my account clean before God, but when I sin, there's a problem. It creates a problem of relational distance. Now, I know that's an analogy, okay? It represents something, but there's an analogy that maybe we can get our minds on, because that's the way the Scripture likes to speak of it in terms of distance. Now, when I sin, I don't get kicked out of the family, but it causes problems in my fellowship and relationship with God. Let me show you an example. Turn with me to the book of James, James chapter 4. You're in Hebrews, it's the next book. In James chapter 4, it's interesting, though there's a lot of people that I think miss the point of this text, that it is all set in verbiage that relates to a covenantal relationship. In this case, the relationship of marriage. And he begins to talk to people who are, I believe here, contextually, they are followers of Christ. They have been adopted into God's family, but they, like us, have fallen into sin. They do things that are wrong. They've got their priorities messed up. They transgress God's commandments. And then, here, James says in chapter 4, verse number 4, he calls them adulteresses. You can't be an adulteress unless you're married. Would you agree with that? And it's the same thing here. You cannot be cheating on God in this way, in this context, unless I have a covenantal relationship with God. The people in James chapter 4, verse number 4, are called adulteresses because in their life there's sin that contradicts or denies in some episodic way their commitment to God. So they're called adulteresses. And he says, don't you people recognize that friendship with the world is hatred toward God, or literally hostility toward God? In other words, if there's a little bit of sellout to the world, and we're not just talking about I got friends that are non-Christian. I'm talking about my life is now absorbing the principles, priorities, and the sinful pleasures of this world. And I know God says I shouldn't do it, but I'm kind of taking in that, and I'm doing that anyway. It creates this big thing over here. Friendship with the world creates this big thing called hostility or hatred toward God. And that's going to cause some strain in the relationship. He goes on to say this. Anyone who chooses to be a friend of the world becomes an enemy of God. Now that becomes something that people stumble over. Well, how can that be? Remember the context, adulteresses. I have this commitment to God. I say I'm a Christian, but then I engaged in sin. And now that creates this hostility. It creates this enmity between me and God. There's a problem there. He says, or, and you Greek students know, verse number 5 is a notoriously thorny Greek grammatical sentence, but I think the NIV's got it really close to right here. Read verse 5 with me. He says, or do you think that Scripture says without reason that the only change I want to make is put a capital S on this, that the Spirit that he caused to live in us, I'm not talking about my spirit, I think we're talking about here the Holy Spirit, that he's caused to live in us, envies intensely. Now back to James 4:4, doesn't that now make sense? I mean, why would I be causing envy in my own spirit? We're not talking about that. We're talking about the Holy Spirit. Because I'm committed to Jesus, I'm a part of his family. When I sin, it's creating this. All of a sudden now, the Holy Spirit is envious. It wants me. It wants, as Paul said, this pure devotion to Christ. It wants me to be focused on this, but sin is getting in the way. The good news is, he gives us more grace. Verse number 6. That's why the Scripture says, in other words, there's going to be a solution for this. God opposes the proud. The prideful are people that justify, rationalize, try to sweep their sin under the carpet. We're not talking about that. You want to fix the problem. He will give grace to the humble. He'll fix this if we just humble ourselves. Verse 7, submit ourselves then to God. Resist the devil. He'll flee from you. Now here's the relational distance. Verse number 8, if you would just close this relational distance, if you would come near to God, what does it say? He'll come near to you. He'll close that gap. Wash your hands. Here's what you have to do. Get sin out of your life. Confess your sin. Repent of your sin. Purify your hearts. You double-minded. See, you can only call double-minded. We're not talking about the lost pagans here. We're talking about people that say, well, I'm committed to Christ. Oh, but I still kind of like this sin and kind of engage in this sin. And God says, no. When you do that, envy, spirit envy, there's this adultery. There's this double-mindedness. What do? Humble yourself. Repent of your sin. Wash your hands, purify your hearts, grieve, mourn, and wail, change your laughter to mourning. They're out carousing with the world. He says, stop laughing. Start looking at your sin seriously. Turn your joy to gloom. Humble yourselves before the Lord, and he will lift you up. And that's one example with very, very harsh words. And I picked that one because it's got the most dramatic terminology in it. But we could look all over the New Testament and find the same principles. And the point is this, when you and I sin, it creates relational distance. The good news is God says we can fix that and it can be repaired. We can draw near to God and God will draw near to us. We can. We already quoted 1 John 1:8. You memorize 1 John 1:9 though, right? Remember he says, if we're without sin, we're kidding ourselves. Truth not in us. We're not sinless. Then he says this next verse. Do you know verse 9? If we confess our sins, what does the Bible say? He is faithful and righteous to forgive our sins, cleanse us from all unrighteousness. He wants to fix this. And the point is, our sinful behavior, our compromise, our engagement in idolatry, if I can use that word and you understand what I'm talking about, that other things become supreme priorities and loves in our life. If we would just humble ourselves, God will close the gap. And if we can get out of the ditch faster, if we can stay out of the ditch more often, if we can stay on this path of increasing sanctification, see, we can grow in intimacy with God. We can have a tight and close relationship with God. Okay, seeking, pleasing, or to use the words of Enoch, chapter 5, walking with God, that's the solution. That's staying out of these sinful ditches. That's making sure that my accounts with God are short. That's making sure that when I'm tempted to sin, I'm developing a kind of love and devotion to God that keeps me from being lured down that path as often. I'm now focusing more and more on the goal of being tight and intimate with God, which means saying no to sin. Fighting these battles of temptation in my life, connecting with God with a tighter, more ardent intimacy. Now, let's sort these out with theological words. The first level barrier, we fix that with what we call justification. The second level problem, we fix with something that's a process called sanctification. Is this all making sense now? We get right with God, close the barrier, reconciliation, we get justified before God. Now we're on a path of sanctification, getting increasingly closer and closer to God. Now Enoch had a lot more time than you and I have. How long did he walk with God? 300 years. The point was though, he was doing pretty good. 300 years, he was cultivating a deeper and deeper, more intimate relationship with God. He was known for that. He was earnestly seeking God that entire time. But he still had a problem. And you and I will still have a problem. Even if we walk with God for 30 years and we're getting more and more in tune with him, we're walking in step with his spirit, we are being sanctified to a degree we've never been sanctified to before. We're really, really feeling like we are connecting with God. We know God. We're walking in step with God. Temptation, it's not that big of a deal anymore. We're really just forging a strong relationship with God. You still will not have perfect fellowship with God. You've still got a problem. And the problem is you're still here. We call it this, there is a problem of our sinful existence or our sinful bodies. The Bible calls it in the New Testament, our flesh. We live in a fallen body. We're encased in something that cannot have fellowship with a holy God. As 1 Corinthians 15 says, flesh and blood cannot inherit the kingdom of God. This humanity that is bent to sin. Because remember in the garden, when they were kicked out of his presence, the other thing that happened was their bodies were cursed. Not only was the ground cursed, their bodies were cursed. And in that cursing of their bodies, not only was it now subject to a biological corruption, it was also now subject to a moral corruption, to where our bodies, if they're left to their own devices, do their own thing. They want to do things that are contrary to what God asks us to do. Does your body work that way? Right? Think about it. You don't want to nod at me, but I know it's true. Jot it down. Galatians chapter 5, okay? Verse 16. Galatians 5:16, I say, Paul says to the Galatian churches, so I say, live by the Spirit and you will not gratify, now the NIV translates this, the desires of the sinful nature. You got that in your translation? The word is sarke, flesh, your fallen human encasement. It's got desires. And if you live by the Spirit, you're not going to gratify the desires of your flesh. Verse 17. For the flesh, same word, desires what is contrary to the Spirit, and the Spirit what is contrary to the flesh. My body, in its fallen state, wants to do things that do not line up with God's principles. Your body worked that way too? Okay, you're still not nodding at me, but I know it's true. You and I are wired in our flesh to do the wrong thing. That's why in the New Testament, over and over again, Paul says we need to marshal the members of our body to do the righteous thing. Our spirit needs to be in control of our flesh. We have to be in a constant battle as long as we're in the encasement of our fallen flesh. That's why, by the way, in Romans chapter 8, Paul is looking forward to the great consummation of the Christian hope. And the last level of that, he calls it the redemption of the body. Do you remember that? That's what he's waiting for. Can't wait for the redemption of the body. I have been reconciled to God. I'm growing in sanctification, but there's one more level, the redemption of the body. What does our body do that create, well, you could say, well, it creates more second level problems. It does when you give into it. But even if you've mastered a lot of your bodily impulses and you say, no, I'm marshaling the members of my body to live righteously, as long as you're in that body, there's another barrier. The effect of that, I'll call it this, is personal distance. Personal distance. 1 Corinthians 15, flesh and blood cannot inherit the kingdom of God. You cannot be in God's presence with that body. It is wired wrong. It is laced and laden with sin. It cannot be in a place where you and God have perfect fellowship. Therefore, your Christian life, no matter how sanctified you are, still has one last barrier. That's why the hope of the Christian life is not just worded this way, the redemption of the body. It's more often worded this way in Scripture, that we will see him one day face to face. Do you remember that? John says, 1 John 3, I mean, what we are, or what we will be, hasn't yet been realized, right? I mean, because one day we're going to see him face to face. Why is that such a big deal? Why is it now just I'm kind of fully experiencing all the blessings of Christianity now? Because you still are encased in your sinful flesh. And you need to, if you're going to have perfect fellowship with God, get this thing changed. It needs to be changed out. As a matter of fact, this may sound really, really morbid, but if you want to solve this problem, here's God's solution to the problem. It's called death. Does that sound morbid? Are you afraid we're going to pass out Kool-Aid next, right? What do you mean? That's solving a relational problem with God. I hate to put it that way, but that's the solution. But do you remember in the garden that God, in his grace, shut down access to the garden and put the cherubim there with their flashing swords. And here's the rationale. So they will not stretch out their hand and reach out to eat the fruit from the tree of life and live forever. God was saying, I don't want them in this cursed and fallen state to live forever in that state. Death, believe it or not, okay? Don't quote this out of context. Death, believe it or not, is the thing that God does in his grace to free us from fallen humanity. And now, if we're redeemed, give us an opportunity to be in a new reality with a new body. It's called the resurrection, where now I can live with God in his presence without fallen flesh, without being encased in fallen humanity. Are you tracking with all that? That was a lot of theology right there. But did you get it? The bottom line is I need to die. And in that reality, it would be better. Does that sound biblical? What did Paul say in Philippians chapter 1? For me to live is Christ and to die is a real drag and a bummer. Is that what he says? For me to live is Christ and to die is gain. I don't know which one to choose. What should I do? I don't know. Should I just die or should I keep living on? What? Why the big deal here? Why are you struggling with that? Isn't death a bad thing? Well, death is a bad thing because it's a result of sin. But for the Christian, I have one last barrier to get through. And that is I can't have perfect fellowship with God in my fallen state of humanity. I have a personal distance. I see through a glass dimly, but then face to face. What I will be hasn't yet been realized. But one day I'll see him face to face. I am at a personal distance with God. Are you tracking with this? Justification, that solves barrier one. Sanctification, that progressively solves barrier two. Glorification, that's the biblical word for solving the last barrier. Now you're saying, I'm not big on the death thing, okay? I can appreciate that. It's better to die, but I don't want to do that. You know what? I don't prefer to do it either. That's why the Christians have always kind of hoped they were in that last generation that 1 Thessalonians 4 talked about. Because in the last generation, the Bible says that when the trumpet sounds, we who remain and are alive will be harpazo, caught up together with him in the clouds. Now think about that. That's a weird thing. That's like that tube at the drive-through bank teller window. And some people say that's a very unbiblical thing, caught up together. What kind of foolishness is that? There's no precedent for that. There is a precedent for that. His name is Enoch, right? Ooh. And then he's got a guy, another guy in his club. What's his name? Elijah, right? He got sucked up too, off the planet. They went looking for him and couldn't find him because God took him. In Hebrews chapter 11, verse 5, the word is sometimes translated to be metamorphized, to be changed. He was caught up. He was taken up. He was translated. He was moved from one state to another state. Paul says the same thing in 1 Corinthians 15. We will not all sleep. That's a euphemism for death. We will not all die, but we will all be changed, right? We have to have a new body to be in fellowship with God. So there's three things. There's death, which then is a gap for those who die because they leave their bodies behind. They live in God's presence spiritually. Their software is there. Their hardware is in the ground. Then one day the trumpet will sound. The dead in Christ will rise first. The hardware will be reassembled and those people will get their bodies back. And we who remain and are alive at that point, we hear the trumpet, we get caught up, harpazo, into heaven. We get to be with God and meet him in the sky. That's called the rapture. And Enoch is a picture of that. Justification, sanctification, glorification. Enoch illustrates all three of those. He turned to God, 65 years old, he was justified. He walked with God in a process for 300 years, sanctification. And then one day, because he was seeking God earnestly, God said, I'm gonna do something that I'm gonna do thousands of years from now with a bunch of people, but I'm just gonna kind of try it out, you know? Ow, off he goes. Enoch gets raptured off the planet, okay? That's a great picture, isn't it, of our hope?
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0: Thanks, Dave. 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
0: 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So I wonder, how is God's Word moving in your heart right now? 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We'll see you then.
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2: 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Greer. 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
1: Matthew chapter 5 is where we're going to be this morning. Matthew 5, we are in this series about happiness and how Jesus defines happiness, which is very different from how the world describes happiness. And so Jesus shows up and he gives a very different message about happiness. And so we're walking through these Beatitudes. It's this famous sermon that Jesus gave in the Gospel of Matthew. And he speaks about happiness. And we're looking at one phrase at a time. And in Matthew chapter 5, verse 8, you see Jesus say this: "Blessed are the pure in heart," or the same word for blessed is the word for happy. "Happy are the pure in heart, for they will see God." Happy are the pure in heart, for they will see God. Jesus speaks about real happiness. Now, you've heard it said, whether you're a Christian or not a Christian, you likely have heard people say that Christians should be the happiest people on the earth. And that is true. We believe that Christians should be the happiest people that walk the face of the planet. And the reason we should be happy is because this incredible promise that Jesus makes. Why do we insist that Christians should be the happiest people on the earth? Happy are the pure in heart, for they will see God. When you see the word pure, when you read the Bible, you will see it often. You'll see the word holiness, righteousness, purity. And when you see that word, theologians have divided that word into being used in two different contexts. Sometimes that word is used to describe the reality that those of us who are Christians have been declared pure. We still struggle. We don't always live pure. We wrestle all the time. But yet God has looked at us and he has declared us to be pure, not because of our goodness, but because we've received Jesus and all of his goodness. So that's declared purity. But because we've been declared pure, we now have this desire to live pure. So we desire purity. So there's declared purity and there's desired purity. Those of us who've been declared pure, to prove that we've been declared pure, we should desire purity. So let me talk about both of them real quickly. Declared purity. Sin enters our life. But when sin enters our life, here's the struggle. We can never get it out of our lives. I can't get the sin out of me. As much as I want to, I can't rid myself of it. Jesus showed up one day to some religious leaders and he said, "You guys are awesome at cleaning the outside of the cup, but the inside is unclean. And what I care about," Jesus says, "is the inside." And so all of us are just this way. And this is when the Bible gets really good. The good news is that Jesus loves us right where we are. And that Jesus is very different from us. That he is holy and perfect and he's completely pure. Unlike us, he never had an impure thought as he walked this earth. All of his actions were pure. All of his speech was pure. All of his motivation was pure. And Jesus, because he loves us so much, put himself on the cross to take away our sin so that all of our sin would be put on him, because he wants us to know him and have a relationship with him. He wants to declare you to be pure. And if you will give your life to Jesus, if you will say, "Jesus, I want to follow you. I want to receive your forgiveness," this is what Jesus does. He takes all of his purity, because he took all of your sin on the cross. Jesus moves into your life. And when he moves into your life, all of his perfection cancels out all of your sin. Yes, it's good. It's good. That in our brokenness, Jesus looked at us and loved us. And he declares us to be pure even though we're not pure. So that's declared purity. But that's not where the Bible ends. And that's not where Jesus ends. Jesus says, happy are the pure in heart, they will see God. He's saying, if you want to be happy, you aren't only declared pure, you then desire purity. You want to pursue Jesus. You want to go after Jesus. You desire him. Now, that word for pure in the original language, if you have your Bible, circle it or underline it. It's a powerful word. It means unmixed or undiluted. So when you had coffee this morning, some of you mixed it with a bunch of stuff. You put a bunch of creamer and seven Splendas in your coffee, and some of you just wanted it pure. I just want it black. I just want it straight. That's how I want it. I want my coffee just pure. So Jesus says, happy are the pure in heart. And so, but how can I be pure? Because I still struggle. All of us still struggle. So the word pure, unmixed, means that your desire for God is unmixed. That we still struggle in this world with lesser desires, with other desires, but the overarching desire in our life would be him. The overarching desire in our life would be the holiness of God, the purity of God. Danish philosopher Soren Kierkegaard, he said it this way, purity of heart is to will one thing. That the overarching desire in your life would be, I desire the purity of God. I desire Jesus. I know I still struggle with things of this world. And yes, I have these desires and these desires, but the big desire, the macro desire that's gonna sit over my heart, the macro desire that's gonna sit over my life is that I desire Jesus. That's purity. That's unmixed, undiluted passion. And this is what Jesus says is happiness. That's why Christians should be the happiest people in the world. Because when your desire for him is unmixed, undiluted, single focused, you are happy, Jesus says. Have you tested him in this? Have you said to him, Jesus, I'm going for this. You're gonna be the overriding desire in my life, even though I have these other desires, and we do. So pure, now let's talk about what Jesus means when he says the heart. Notice Jesus does not say, happy are the pure in speech. Happy are the pure in appearance. Happy are the pure at church. Happy are the pure in their lifestyle. Happy are the pure in their actions. Now, does Jesus care about all those other things? Absolutely. But those things are symptoms of a greater issue. What he really is after, what he really looks at, and even in this moment, what he's looking at in this moment is the hearts of everyone in here. What he cares for ultimately is your heart. Now, we tend to care about those other things much more than we care about the heart. We can care about our appearance much more than we care about the heart. But what he's after, what he's consumed with, what he cares about in your life is he's after your heart. High school students, one of the first verses I memorized my senior year in high school after I became a Christian is this verse, 2 Chronicles 16:9. The eyes of the Lord roam throughout the whole earth to show himself strong to those of us whose hearts are fully committed to him. I love that verse. I was like, wow, when I'm at school, when I go off to college, his eyes are always looking and he's looking for those of us whose hearts are full on for him. And I want him to find my heart full on for him. Because when he finds my heart fully committed to him, he shows himself strong, he promises. So he looks at the heart. God said this in 1 Samuel 16:7, people look at the outward appearance, but God looks at the heart. Jesus, when he showed up, he said this in Matthew chapter 15, verse 8. He saw a group of religious leaders and he said, these people, they honor me with their lips, but their hearts are far from me. Jesus cares about your heart. Have you thought about your heart spiritually? Do you care about your heart? And so when the Bible speaks about the heart, it's not speaking just about your physical heart, clearly. And it's not only speaking about your emotions in the Bible, in Hebrew thought, not in Western thought, in Hebrew thought, the heart is the center of your being. It controls your will, your actions, your emotions. It's who you are. And so when the Bible uses the word heart, the Bible's speaking about the core, the essence of everything that you are, what you value, what you're passionate about, where you've set your attention and your affection. Jesus says happiness is if your affection and your attention is unmixed and undiluted, and it's in one direction. It's towards the purity of God. That's what Jesus says is happiness. It's happiness. Proverbs 4, verse 23. Guard your heart above all else. It's the source of life. Guard your heart above everything else, more than you guard your portfolio, more than you guard your career path, more than you guard your college education, more than you guard anything else in your life. Guard your heart because it's the source of life. It impacts everything. We're smart to care about our physical hearts. We're wise because we realize that the heart is the control center for all of us. The heart pumps blood to every single part of us. So we're wise when the doctor says, hey, I don't like these numbers. You need to be more heart healthy. You're wise to do so. Your spiritual heart impacts every single part of you. And because it does, we don't love that we love some things still. When the doctor told me, Eric, you got high cholesterol, you need to get these numbers down. And it was probably because I had taken Kay on our 20th anniversary trip to the New England area and ate like 17 lobster rolls in a couple of days and then took the cholesterol test. And so he's like, you need to get this cholesterol down. And so when I see that high number and I need to get this number down, I don't love that I love some things. I still love ice cream. I still love a good burger. But when I know what they do to my heart, I don't love that I love them. I still love them. I just don't love that I love them. Does that make sense? Spiritually, if you get this spiritually, there's some things in this world that we still love, but because we're trying to set our affections on Jesus, we don't love that we love those things. That's the struggle that we have. And so what we constantly want to do is, God, please make my desires unmixed for you. I know I still struggle, but I want my heart to be pure.
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1: Jesus said it this way in Matthew chapter 15, verse 19. For from the heart, that's where evil thoughts and murders, adulteries, sexual immoralities, thefts, false testimony, slander, they all come from the heart. So guard your heart. Care about your spiritual heart. Have you thought about your heart this summer? All the decisions that you've made, have you asked, what's this going to do to my spiritual heart? Are you guarding your heart? One of the biggest sources of marriage conflict or marriage fights in our house has been when I've dropped the ball on one of my duties, which is taking out the trash. That's one of the things I keep sometimes forgetting. And so I'll get the trash from all the trash cans in the house outside to the trash can, but multiple times I've forgotten to take the trash can to the road when the trash people come every once a week to pick up the trash. And so when that happens, it's not good. It's not good because everything stinks and there's gnats and there's bugs just from 1 week of missing the trash, just 1 week. Trash is supposed to be out of our home. We are supposed to separate ourselves from the trash because it's not good for the stench. It's just not good. 1 week, just missing 1 week, 1 week of not taking out the trash can have a big impact. There's a buddy I have on staff here, and I was telling him this, and he's like, man, there's times we've missed 2 weeks. I'm like, bro. I felt sorry for him. I felt much better about my own life after he told me that. He said, man, it was crazy when you missed just 2 weeks. 2 weeks. You've got to clean the trash can. You've got to bleach it. You got to start all over. That's 1 week and 2 weeks of not taking out the trash. What happens to our spiritual heart when we stop guarding it? What happens when we allow filth to saturate our hearts, when we allow trash to saturate our hearts instead of the truth of God's word? And so your heart, my heart, is a sponge. It's a sponge. Are you caring for your heart spiritually? What you're putting in it? What you're being sure gets taken out? And so how do I care for my heart? David the psalmist asked this in Psalm 119, verse 9. He said, how can a young man keep his way pure? How can I do this? I live in a place where it's hard to be pure. How can a young man keep his way pure? By keeping your word. By taking the truth of God's word and putting this in my heart and being cognizant to take out the trash spiritually, to care for my heart. Happy are the pure in heart. And then notice this promise. It is staggering. For they will see God. This is amazing. Happy are the pure in heart, for they will see God. If you're reading this and you're familiar with the scripture, you're like, I'm kind of confused by that, because there's another famous story in the Bible where somebody asked to see God and God says, you can't see me. Now, Jesus is showing up and saying, happy are the pure in heart, you will see God. You remember this story if you've read the Old Testament in Exodus chapter 3. There was this man named Moses, and his heart was unmixed and focused on God. He loved God so much. He's like, God, there's one thing I want in this life. The only thing I want is that you would show me your glory. I want to see you. I want to see your glory. God, I don't want anything else. I don't want a new house. I don't want a bump in the portfolio. I don't want to be more popular with people. All I want is you. I just want to see God. That's what I long for, Moses prayed. Show me your glory, he said. God said, you can't see me. I love that you asked, because it shows that your heart is unmixed and undiluted, but you can't see me. Nobody can see me, because if you would see me, you would die, because you can't handle the overwhelming sense of my wonder. You can't handle how awesome my presence is. But because you asked, this is what I'm gonna do. I'm gonna take you and put you in the crevice of a rock, and I'm gonna pass by, and I'm gonna cover your eyes with my hand as I pass by. And after I'm past you, I'll remove my hand, and you'll get to see the afterglow of me. The backside of my glory. In the original Hebrew, it's the afterburn, which is like the exhaust at the end of an airplane. He's in the crevice of a rock. He sees the backside of God's glory, and it so changes him. He's filled with the Shekinah glory. It's the term in the Old Testament, the Shekinah glory of God. He comes down from the mountain, and everybody's like, wow, look at Moses. He's been transformed. Everything about him is different. Moses was filled with the presence of God, and he was filled with happiness, but he didn't see God face to face. So Jesus shows up and says, happy are the unmixed in heart. They will see God. How do we see God if Moses didn't see God? And so there's two ways. We see God now with spiritual eyes, and later one day we will see him with new physical eyes. So let me talk about both of those as we close. If you are pure in heart, you will see him now with spiritual eyes. What do I mean? I mean, in the regular rhythm of your life, you will see him at work. Tomorrow you're gonna show up at the office, and the purer your heart is, the more clear you will see God. If your heart is unmixed and it's focused and the overriding passion of your life is him, you will show up at work tomorrow and you will see people not simply as people, but as image bearers of God. And you will see moments in the day where God is at work. You will see all of the blessings that you have in this life as a gift from God. You will see him through the regular circumstances of life. Charles Spurgeon said it this way: to an impure heart, God cannot be seen anywhere. But to a pure heart, God is to be seen everywhere. In the deepest caverns of the sea, in the lonely desert, in every star that adorns the brow of midnight, God is to be seen everywhere. This afternoon, two people are gonna walk the beach. One, as he walks, is going to feel the sand beneath his feet, is going to feel water rush over his toes, and he's going to stand there and he's going to look at the ocean. And in the middle of that moment, he's not only going to see the waves, but he's going to remember, man, I'm overwhelmed with life right now, but the God who created this sees me and cares for me. And as these waves come in, these waves have always come in because he's always been God. And in the middle of the struggle I have, he's still gonna send the waves in and he's still gonna care for me. And in the middle of standing there on Crystal Cove Beach, sand caked beneath the toes, waves coming in relentlessly after one after another, he's gonna see God. Someone else is gonna walk that same beach, same sand, same waves, and only see the waves. Two artists tomorrow morning wake up in Laguna Beach. One artist, as she paints, takes the colors, puts them on the canvas, and as those colors hit the canvas and as they mix and this beautiful creation, this beautiful work of art starts to come into view, she sees the colors as a gift from God, and she remembers how creative our God is. And she's in awe, not of her own work, but of the work of our Creator. And she's honored that she gets to join him in creating something, and she sees God at work in the middle of the art. The other painter, as she paints, only sees the painting, and it's never done, and she's never satisfied. Two guys are gonna pull in their driveway after church in a couple of moments. One guy, when he pulls into his driveway, is gonna look around at his apartment complex or in the condo or the neighborhood where he lives, and is gonna think of that neighbor and that neighbor. I don't know that neighbor yet, but I want to. And is gonna remember God is the one who put us all together in this same neighborhood or this same complex, and God is pulling some story together. I don't know how it's gonna be written, but God, thank you that you let me live with these people. The other is gonna pull in and isn't gonna think anything like that. Isn't gonna see God. One will see God, one won't see God. Happy are the pure in heart, they see God. So we see with spiritual eyes now, and then this is really good. There's a day coming when you will see him face to face with new eyes. There's a lot of things I wish you did not see. Some of you are seeing horrible things right now. The pain of a wayward child, the pain of a divorce, the pain of the death of a loved one, things I wish you didn't see, struggles that you're having in this moment that I wish you didn't carry, things that you see that I wish and long for and pray you wouldn't see. But a day is coming when what you will see will trump all the pain of what you currently see. There's a day coming. There's a day coming. Yes. There's a day coming when you will see Jesus face to face, and he will right every wrong. He will reverse every pain. He will wipe away every tear from every eye of his sons and his daughters, and he will rule and reign victorious, and everything will be new, and everything will be right, and everything will be as it should be, and you will see him that day, and everything will be perfect. That day is coming. So when Jesus says, happy are the pure in heart, they will see God. If you're his, you're pure. He's declared you pure. And a day is coming when you will see him. And so because you've been declared pure because of his grace, we now desire to see him here. We desire to have our hearts pure and unmixed towards him. 1 John chapter 3, verse 2 speaks of the day that is coming. Dear friends, we're God's children now. And what we will be has not yet been revealed. So we're gonna be something else that we haven't seen yet. We know that when he appears, we will be like him because we will see him as he is. That day is coming. Happy are the pure in heart, for they will see God.
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3: 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I'm Phil Ross. Thanks for making us your choice here on this Thursday afternoon. 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
13: Do not be unequally yoked with an unbeliever. That is a command. 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It means that if you are a Christian dating a non-Christian, you are out of the will of God and you are walking in disobedience. But that command is given to you not to be mean to you. That command is given to you because it understands what the future looks like for you, and you would be wise to heed it.
12: 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Greer. As always, I'm your host, Molly Vinovich, and I am so glad that you're back with us today. You know, there are a few things in life as awkward as dating, and many single Christians feel like they can't turn to Scripture for help because the courtship process looked so different in ancient times. But thankfully, even through cultural differences, God's Word gives us everything we need for life and godliness, and that includes godliness in dating. So on today's program, Pastor JD unpacks some timeless wisdom for finding a spouse God's way. 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
13: Dating in our culture, I think you would agree, it's just goofy. It's really more like used car sales than anything else. In a used car sale, you hide everything that will make a sale less likely, and you advertise whatever will close the deal. Oh, and by the way, make sure you take it for a test drive, because you would never want to buy a car without having time for a test drive. The stats on the hookup culture are truly staggering. One recent study I saw reveals that 77% of college females admitted to hooking up during college. For guys, the number is 84%. I've heard it said that the way that we date today is actually better preparation for divorce than it is for marriage. Because essentially, what you do is you find somebody that captures your attention and they thrill you. And so you give yourself to them. But then they begin to disappoint you or, you know, get bored with them, which inevitably happens, I explain, 18 months. And you're going to find annoyance and disappointment. And so you walk away and you search for a new person because they must not have been the right person. Our whole philosophy of dating is built on what we call the right person myth. The right person myth is that happiness in life is achieved by finding the right person. And if you're not happy now, well, it's because you're with the wrong person and you need to get rid of the wrong person and find the right person. Get bored with them, which inevitably happens, I explain, 18 months and you're going to find annoyance and disappointment. And so you walk away and you search for a new person because they must not have been the right person. Our whole philosophy of dating is built on what we call the right person myth. The right person myth is that happiness in life is achieved by finding the right person. And if you're not happy now, well, it's because you're with the wrong person and you need to get rid of the wrong person and find the right person. And so we end up establishing in dating

married and you have kids already, or if you're single and you have no aspirations or desires to get married, there is a lot that is in this message for you, because this area is so broken in our culture, because it affects so many people. This is the source of their greatest struggle and unhappiness. We need to learn how to be the body of Christ in which these relationships form and flourish, and we need to be that kind of community. So that's why I wanted to take a week and do it. Genesis 24. We got a marvelous little story of Isaac and Rebekah. We're going to read almost the whole chapter, but let's start in verse 1. Abraham was now very old, and the Lord had blessed him in just about every way. Abraham was the man that God chose to give the promise to, and that promise consisted of a Messiah that would come from one of his descendants. The problem, as you recall, is that Abraham was very old and didn't have any kids. So God gave him a miraculous birth, a son named Isaac. Well, now Isaac is of marriageable age, and in order for, you know, Isaac to have descendants who would have descendants who would one day have Jesus, he's going to have to get married to have kids. And Isaac is single. And so verse 2, Abraham says to his senior servant, a guy named Eleazar, the one who was in charge of all that Abraham had, he said, put your hand here under my thigh, which admittedly is a little weird. Verse 3, I want you to swear by the Lord, the God of heaven and the God of earth, that you will not get a wife for my son from the daughters of the Canaanites, among whom I'm living now, but you will go to my country and my own relatives and get a wife there for my son Isaac. Okay, so let's first address the obvious here. Abraham basically calls his intern into his office and says, listen, I got a really big assignment for you, but first, put your hand here. Honestly, if anybody on our staff tried this with an intern, HR would definitely have to get involved. The point of this exceedingly awkward charade is nothing perverted, I assure you. It was to say to Eleazar, in essence, the promise that God made to me is about offspring. And this mission I'm sending you on is about offspring. And this mission is important, and I do not want you to forget that it concerns the offspring. And I can assure you that after this little encounter, Eleazar did not forget that. Second observation I have here, a little less awkward. Why does Abraham not want his son Isaac to marry a girl from among the Canaanites? Well, Abraham is not being racist. Many great biblical heroes married interracially, including Moses, who wrote this story down. It was because the Canaanites were all idol worshipers, and Abraham wanted his son to marry a girl in the faith. And he knew of people back in his hometown who shared the worship of God with him. And so he wanted Isaac to marry a girl who would help propagate the promise into the generations to come. So this was about marrying somebody in the faith. Do not let anybody ever tell you that this story or any other in the Bible discourages interracial dating, because that's just not true. Verse 5, the servant asked him, what if the woman is unwilling to come back with me to this land? Shall I then take your son back to the country that you came from? And Abraham said, make sure that you do not take my son back there. This girl into the land of promise, not about going backwards into the land of comfort and security or disobedience. Verse 10, then the servant left, taking with him 10 of his master's camels, loaded with all kinds of good things from his master. Verse 11, he had the camels kneel down near the well outside of the town. It was toward evening, the time when the women went out to draw water. This was, I guess, like the hair salon in those days where they, you know, caught up on the day's news, gossiped, whatever. Verse 12, then he prayed, Lord, God of my master Abraham, make me successful today and show kindness to my master Abraham. May it be that when I say to a young woman, please let your jar down that I may have a drink, that she says, drink, and I'll water your camels too. Let her be the one that you have chosen for your servant Isaac to marry. Verse 15, before he had even finished praying, Rebekah came out with her jar on her shoulder. She was the daughter of Bethuel, son of Milcah, who was the wife of Abraham's brother Nahor. And the woman was very beautiful. Now, you and I would probably read that. She's beautiful, but she's your cousin. They read that as she's beautiful and she's your cousin too. The servant hurried to meet her and said, please give me a little water from your jar. Drink, my lord, she said, and quickly lowered the jar to her hands and gave him a drink. Verse 19, after she'd given him a drink, she said, you know what? I'll draw water for your camels too until they've had enough to drink. Now, in case you don't know this, camels drink a lot, and Eleazar has 10 of them, and they've all just
finished trucking across the desert several hundred miles, which means that they are thirsty. And we're not talking about her going back to the well to get one or two more jars of water. We're talking about her going back and forth to this well dozens

0: of times. This is exceptionally generous. Verse 21. Without saying a word, the man watched her closely to learn whether or not the Lord had made his journey successful. Verse 22, when the camels had finished drinking, the man took out a gold nose ring weighing a becca and two gold bracelets weighing 10 shekels and put them on her wrist, which was the equivalent in those days of changing your Facebook status to in a relationship. Put on, you know, if you only put on one or the other, it meant it's complicated. But she put them both on. Verse 26, then the man bowed down and worshiped the Lord, saying, praise be to the Lord, the God of my master Abraham, who has not abandoned his kindness and faithfulness to my master. The young woman ran and told her mother's household about all these things. Now Rebekah had a brother named Laban, and he hurried out to the man at the spring. And Laban said, come, come, you who are blessed by the Lord. So Eliezer repeats the whole story to him, and Eliezer concludes with, verse 49, now if you will show kindness and faithfulness to my master, tell me now. But if not, tell me so that I may know which way to turn next. Verse 57, then they said, well, let's call the young woman and ask her about it. So they called Rebekah and they asked her, will you go with this man? I will go, she said. All right, let's be very clear. The book of Genesis is not primarily a romance manual or instructions on how to date or how to raise kids. The book of Genesis is primarily the story of how God fulfills his promise to bless Abraham and to make Abraham a blessing to the world by bringing forth the Messiah from his lineage. But the book deals with practical matters about life along the way. Scholars tell us that the Hebrew people retold stories like this one to instruct young boys about how to approach various situations in life like marriage. So what we see in this story are embedded six principles, six instructive things about finding a wife that are going to translate into any culture. Our cultures are very different, but these six things are going to translate as well into ours as it was in theirs. But before I give those to you, let me acknowledge that there are some things in this story that we clearly do not apply. We are never encouraged, for example, to employ these kinds of special give me a sign test. Make this happen. The Bible never encourages us in this day and age to do those sign tests for God. At the Bible college that I went to for my first year of college, we tried to apply this story by going up to girls on campus and asking them if they would iron our shirt. And the deal was, if she volunteered not just to iron our shirt, but she said, I'll iron the shirts of every guy in your dorm, then we knew that she was the one. That is probably not a valid application of this passage, so I'm not encouraging that at all. Those things don't apply. But here are the six vitally important components of healthy dating or courtship in really any culture. Here is number one, the importance of knowing what time it is. The importance of knowing what time it is. There is a time, you see, in this story to seek a wife. There was a lot of intentionality here. Abraham knew it was time, and he sent out the servant. And I say that because there seem to be a lot of guys in the Christian world, especially, who are just sitting around waiting on marriage to kind of fall in their laps. But there is a time to seek marriage intentionally. I have heard girls at our church complain of the phenomenon that they refer to as the sneak-a-date. The sneak-a-date, where a guy figures out how to go out with you without ever going through the danger of having to ask you out. He's just always arranging these circumstances where, oh, look, we're together again. Oh, what do you know? We're here together. I don't have to actually ask you out because you might turn me down, so I'll just manipulate the circumstance. The other name that we give this is the friendationship. The friendationship. We're kind of friends, but it seems to be something else, and maybe I should check your Facebook status and see how you refer to me. I don't know. Guys, when it's time to seek a wife, do it with boldness. Put on a shirt, guys, with buttons. Preferably nothing that has Star Wars written on it anywhere. Bathe, shave, get somebody to show you how to put product in your hair. And when you know that it's right, don't string her along. Don't keep a ring on her finger with some elusive promise of marriage way out there. Marry her. Now, I'm not talking about rushing into things or bringing up marriage on your first date. Do not ever tell anybody I encourage you to do that, because that's creepy in any context. Cut that out. I'm just saying, know when it's time, what time it is in your life, and act decisively during that time. On the flip side, if it's not time to get married, as in you're too young or you don't have a job or your life is way too much of a mess for you to enter into a relationship, or you still live in your parents' basement, or you got to achieve high-ranking status in Worlds of Warcraft and you're not there yet, then by all means, don't flirt with girls or lead them on, right? I mean, dating is a road that leads to marriage, and if you don't want to go to the destination, then don't get on the road. The point is, know what time it is in your life and act decisively.
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0: My father gave me this verse from the book of Proverbs when I was 17 years old. He that finds a wife finds a good thing and obtains favor from the Lord. Two things from that verse. He says, first of all, a godly wife is a blessing from God. Secondly, God expects you at some point in your life to go looking for her. He that findeth implies he be looking, right? So here we go. Number two, you see in the story the importance of reciprocity. Now, this is kind of a lightweight point, but I still feel like it's worthy to acknowledge. There is no God told me to come marry you, Rebecca, so pack your bags. There is seeking of her consent. In their culture, scholars say this would have been a temper on arranged marriages. In our days, it means that guys, you should never, ever, ever pull the God card. I feel like God wants us to get married. Don't blame that on God. Own it. It's you, right? Or girls, it works the other way. When I was single and I would go around and preach at youth groups or college events, I got more than one letter. In fact, I kept them in a file. I got more than one letter telling me, some girl telling me that God had told her that we were supposed to get married. And I'd be like, the Lord just does not put that in my heart yet or with ever with you, I don't think. But I think I too have the Spirit of God, so don't ever pull the God card. Number three, the importance of marrying in the faith. The importance of marrying in the faith. Abraham did not want Isaac marrying a Canaanite. Why? Because he didn't want his descendants to lose the thread of the promise. One of the most damaging things, maybe the most damaging thing that you can do to your children and your grandchildren is to marry a non-Christian. We have people in our church who are dating somebody who does not share their faith right now, and they think, oh, it's no big deal. I like him. I like her. I can probably convert him. Well, first of all, that's probably not true, but here's the bigger question. Have you thought about your future children? The biggest impact on their spiritual lives is going to be that person that you marry, and you are intentionally going into a relationship where you're going to make the biggest influence on them, somebody who doesn't even share your faith. Honestly, are you really that selfish? Are you really that selfish that you'd be like, well, I'll stay with him or her because I like him? Who cares the impact they have on my kids later? Do you really care about the faith of your future children? I told you a few weeks ago, only marry a non-Christian if the faith of your future children is not that important to you. And by the way, if you're not a Christian, I'm not trying to pick on you, and I'm certainly not trying to demean you. In fact, I told you a few weeks ago that if you're not a Christian, honestly, it's in your best interest. You shouldn't date one unless you plan to become one. Why? Because the Christian that you're dating right now really wants to convert you. Point is, they don't accept you as you are. They want you to change. Their parents don't like you. Right now, at this moment, they know you're at church and they're praying somewhere for your soul right now. I promise you, that's what they're doing. And at family dinner, it's never going to be totally harmonious because everybody wants you to become a Christian. And I'm just saying, don't date one unless you plan to become one. I would say that for your own interest as much as anything else. All right, believers, let me make sure you get this. Let me tell you how our enemy works. When our enemy cannot successfully attack our faith, what he does is he puts us up in situations that stop the progress of the faith beyond us. Balaam did this in the Old Testament. Balaam was the prophet that the Moabite king Barak hired to curse Israel. Well, Balaam tried to do it three times. And he could never do it. That's the whole donkey story. The donkey speaks back to him and everything. Balaam could never do it because he said, God has not cursed these people, so I can't curse them. So Barak says, well, what am I going to do? I've paid you, Balaam, all this huge sum of money, and you tell me you can't curse him? He said, well, you gave me all that money, so I'll tell you what. I can't curse him, but you can get him to curse themselves. Barak said, tell me how to do it. He said, just send out all the hot Moabite women into the camp and make them seduce the Israelite men so that they get married, so that their children grow up in homes where they're not sure if they worship God or if they don't, and you'll destroy the next generation. And that's what they did, and it worked. It worked in their generation. It works in ours. When Satan cannot destroy your faith, he just puts you in a situation where he destroys it in the next generation. I have told my kids, I want my grandkids to trust Jesus. And by God's grace, I want my great-grandchildren to trust Jesus. But that's going to be in their hands, not mine. And it's in large part determined by whom they choose to marry. And whom they marry is going to be determined by who they choose to date. So when Paul gives the command in 2 Corinthians 6:14, do not be unequally yoked with an unbeliever. Do not be in an intimate relationship of any kind with an unbeliever. That is a command. It is period. It is end of sentence. There are no exceptions. It means that if you are a Christian dating a non-Christian, you are out of the will of God and you are walking in disobedience. But that command is given to you not to be mean to you. That command is given to you because it understands what the future looks like for you, and you would be wise to heed it. Number four, this story shows you the importance of character. The importance of character. Eliezer observes her from a distance. What does he see as he observes her? He sees that she's a servant-hearted person. He sees she's gracious and hospitable, excessively so. The tests that she goes through reveal her character. Now, character is not the only thing that matters in a relationship. She's beautiful too. I mean, they notice that. But character is by far the most important thing. Over 1,000 years later, the Apostle Peter would say it this way. He's speaking specifically to the women here, but it would apply to both genders. First Peter 3, your beauty should not come from outward adornment, such as braided hair and the wearing of gold jewelry and fine clothes. Instead, your beauty should be that of your inner self, the unfading beauty of a gentle and quiet spirit, watch this, which is of great worth in God's sight. In other words, character is of greater value in God's sight than physical beauty. And I would say to you, ought to be of greater value in your sight than physical beauty. Why? Peter says, because that kind of beauty is unfading. Physical beauty, Peter implies, is fading in at least two ways. First of all, the physical beauty itself fades, as we have said here before. As you get older, things sag and they wrinkle and they gray and they droop. And if that is the entirety of somebody's beauty, then they become really ugly in old age, if that's the only beauty that they have. The second way physical beauty fades, listen to this, is its power over you fades. Psychologists say 18 months is all that it takes for the intoxicating effects of beauty to wear off. Thus, listen, if you are wise, in the dating process, you will prioritize the evaluation of character the way Eliezer did with Rebecca, because that kind of beauty is unfading. That kind of beauty just gets more beautiful as you get older. And how do you tell their character, you ask? By watching how they relate to other people. You see, character is rarely revealed in how they relate to you in the dating stage. As I explained, in the dating stage, they're in the used car salesman mode. Let's hide the defects and let's put forward the awesome stuff. Oh, what's that rattle on the engine? I don't know. Let's turn up the radio. The stereo works great. Oh, the air conditioner. Look how cold the air is. No, don't worry about that sound. Just, you know, that's what they're doing, right? So what you need to do is you have to have time to see them relate to the camels in their life, metaphorically speaking. I had lunch one time with a very successful CEO here in Raleigh-Durham who told me that when he interviews somebody, and he does it at a restaurant, he's always watching how the person he interviews treats the people around him, how they treat the waitress. He told me, he says, twice in my career, I've hired a waiter or waitress on the spot, just watching how he or she treated me, how they treated the person around them. He said, because that kind of character that would show itself in the midst of waiting on tables is the kind of character that I want working for me in my company. That's what Eliezer did. The English word character, by the way, comes from the ancient word charax, which referred to the engraving done on like a signet ring, where, you know, you would, and so no matter what you pressed it in, it always made the same impression every time. Character is the kind of thing in your soul that no matter what relationship you're in, you make the same imprint, you act the same. So if you want to evaluate someone's character, you ask questions like, what's their reputation? How do they treat their parents? That's a really good question. Is he or she faithful in their commitments? Character does not change. To really see character, you need time.
1: A challenging thought from Pastor JD in our relevant and timely series titled From the Beginning. This month, we're excited to share a new digital resource called From the Beginning, God's Design for Relationships. It walks through biblical wisdom and even how Christians can navigate conflict in a healthy way. So Pastor JD, you talk about this a lot. Tell us, why do you think it's so important for Christians to think about relationships from a biblical perspective?
2: Because whether you're a Christian or not, relationships are a big deal to you.
1: Mm-hmm.
2: God created us so that one of the primary gateways for us coming to know God and being open to his work in our life is what happens through relationships.
1: Sure.
2: And so I think this is a tool that will help you identify the questions that we all ask.
1: Great.
2: I think whatever stage of life you're in, whether you're single, married, single again, thinking about marriage one day or trying to figure out the marriage you're in right now, I think it'll be helpful to you. 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

0: Hello and welcome to Pastor's Perspective. We are here in the studio until 4 o'clock on this Thursday afternoon, 4 o'clock Pacific time. Call in 888-564-6173 is my number. Who was that just walked by the camera there? That was Phil Metzger from Calvary San Diego. He is in the studio. Yes, right there. Perfect. Hi there.
1: Hi.
0: Phil is here in the studio. It's always good to see him here in person. He's here once or twice a week, but to actually have him here is great. Unfortunately, Pastor Brian Broderson is not here, but we have him on the Zoom. Pastor Brian, what's going on with you, man?
2: Oh, just here, you know, hanging out in Sherman, Connecticut. And great to be back on the Zoom with you guys. And glad to see Phil's in the studio. Wish I was there so I could give him a hug.
1: A big old hug.
2: Yeah. I listened to your podcast interview with Daniel Williams today, and it was fantastic.
1: Oh, so, thank you.
2: Good job.
1: Thanks. Well, he's a great interviewer. I mean,
2: yeah, you guys had such a good conversation. I really, really liked it. And of course, it's kind of like a promotional thing for the CGN conference that's coming up on the 28th of this month.
1: Yeah, it was not on my podcast.
0: Never mind. But you're still doing this podcast, or no?
1: You know, I'm the Crossing Cultures podcast. They just like take what I'm teaching now and they'll put that up there.
0: Oh, got it. So, okay.
2: Yeah.
0: But what was
1: this was the CGN podcast.
0: Got it.
2: Yeah. And it was great. And just a lot of really good stuff. And so, yeah,
1: he's a great guy.
2: That's what's happening. I still am bearded.
1: Yes, you are.
2: Which is the talk of everybody who knows me. Some are saying, "Man, you look so old. You really got to do something about that." And others are saying, "Oh, you look so great. You know, you got to keep it." So,
1: just listen to your wife.
2: She's the only one that matters. Exactly. I don't care what Ed Stetzer says.
1: Yeah. Oh my gosh. Wait. I do. What did Ed say? What ridiculous thing did he say?
2: Oh, he's telling me I look old. And I said, well, listen, you know, when you're pushing 70, you are old.
1: Yeah.
2: So don't.
1: Yeah.
2: I mean, what's the problem?
1: Yeah. Ed, don't be mean.
0: And Ed has a beard. Yeah. Ed has a beard. So why is he saying anything?
2: Well, I guess he thinks his beard makes him look younger.
1: Well, listen, he is getting close to the next decade of his life as well.
2: This next year.
1: So he best be careful.
0: Be nice.
1: Exactly.
2: Better watch out.
1: That's right. Yeah.
0: 888-564-6173 is the number to call. And that website we were just talking about, cgn.org, is where you can find the podcast that Phil was on. And you can also get details there about the Calvary Global Network Conference, which is coming up in just a few weeks, like less than 2 weeks, right? Yeah, less than about a week and a half.
1: Yeah, June 28th to July 1st.
0: Yep. So get the details there. And
2: I posted something and I guess I put the date June 38th.
1: Well, that's not helping with the beard and the age and all that you put through.
2: Exactly.
0: See, he's starting
2: Somebody
0: to slip.
2: Out.
1: He's like, cracking.
2: Yes. 28, not 38.
1: Yeah, 28. That's right.
0: Very nice.
2: You know, when you get old, your fingers get like all sort of swollen and stuff, and they hit the wrong keys on your phone.
0: That happens. All right, guys, call in to 888-564-6173. And you can also send us your questions online by DMing us on the Pastor's Perspective Instagram. 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Actually, I don't know if Desiree actually scanned the QR code. 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Either way, she sent her question to us. She is in Anaheim, and she writes, "I have a question regarding a religious item. When my husband Alvin was in the hospital, a couple of his coworkers who are Catholic visited him and gave him a figurine of a saint. My husband and I are born-again Christians, so we're unsure what to do with this figurine. From a biblical perspective, would it be more appropriate to simply dispose of it? Or would it be acceptable to give it to someone who is Catholic? We appreciate the kind gesture behind the gift, but we want to honor the Lord in how we handle it. Brian, what would you say to Desiree?
2: I don't think there's anything with the figurine that's like evil. I don't think you have to worry about like, oh my gosh, we got to get this thing out of our house or we're going to get under some kind of a curse. You could just, put it away somewhere and just, someday discard it. I don't know. I wonder what saint it is. And, within Catholicism, you have the various saints that sort of are designated for a variety of different things, just some of it is just for help for the day kind of a thing. I think that's St. Jude. And unfortunately it's part of Roman Catholic superstition that came in over the long history of the church. You probably, like you said, the people were really kind and that this was a gesture on their part, showing love and support. So I don't want to be ungrateful, but
1: it's kind of like,
2: with it.
1: It's kind of like if your aunt is coming over and you keep the gift that she sent at Christmas, you gotta keep it there just in case she comes by.
0: Yes.
1: But I look at this and I think for one, there's no power behind any of this stuff. It was a gracious gift from these friends, but if you don't want it, you can get rid of it. But I think to any gift, you would want to be tactful about that.
0: Yeah.
1: You don't want to, just throw it out and make some scene about it. I don't know if it's a thing up here, but like right now I see these all around where I'm at down in San Diego. These little tiny Jesuses. Do you see these all around?
0: We have one here.
1: You have one? Oh, yes. They're like everywhere. Like when I'll go to the gym and there's like a little baby Jesus on the barbell and my Scottish friends call him a wee Jesus. He's a wee Jesus. And it's so fun. And then, but I had some people like, is it okay that I have a baby Jesus, our little tiny Jesus? Like, yeah, they're fun, man. They're using them as little evangelistic things.
0: Yes, yes.
1: And I share a little Jesus with you, and that's really funny.
0: Yes.
1: I love that. Yeah. But I wouldn't have a problem with just throwing the thing out if you don't want it in your house.
0: Right. Yeah. Years ago, growing up, my mom, who was Catholic, had a Buddha statue that I think somebody had given to her. And it was in the house for the longest time. She never did anything with it. It was just there. It was just part of, we'd walk by and there it is. But, then again, that could be why I turned out the way I did. So who knows?
1: No, did she just not want to offend by throwing
0: it
1: out?
0: Or, I don't know. It was just there forever.
1: Hoarder? Is that like a hoarding
0: thing? It could be a
1: situation.
0: Hoarding thing. Yes, yes. It's in my office now. No.
1: Nothing gets thrown
0: Speaking
1: out.
0: Of hoarding.
2: Yeah.
0: No.
2: In the 70s, everybody had a Buddha in their house. It was just.
1: Really? I didn't know that.
2: 70s.
0: Yeah, this would have been back in the 70s.
1: So. I didn't know that. Yep. Man.
0: How funny. All right, Desiree, thank you so much for sending in your question through the Pastor's Perspective page at kwave.com. 888-564-6173 is the number to call in with your questions to talk to Pastors Brian Broderson and Phil Metzger. 888-564-6173. Matthew sent this question in. It's about Luke 16, verses 19 through 26. Matthew asks, how did the rich man end up in torment and the poor man in Abraham's bosom if it happened pre-judgment day? What do you say, Phil Metzger?
1: Well, people were, there is judgment before the judgment day. That's a final judgment to all of, humanity. But there is judgment before that. For those who are righteous and those who are unrighteous. And who was the decider of that? It was God. And so God determined, the poor man going to Abraham's bosom and this rich man not going there. God was the arbiter of those of our lives. And he still is. And he is to the very end. So judgment is passed, but then final judgment comes, as the writer, as Matthew said, final judgment comes in the last days. But before that, there is kind of think of it like there is like a judgment, and then there's a sentencing, right? So we're awaiting a sentencing, an eternal sentencing, but judgment is already there. So Luke 16, great passage, but, Yeah. It's not, there's no such, I don't think of it as prejudgment. It's, there's, God's already been judging.
0: Brian, what would you say?
2: Yep. I'd say Phil's right.
0: Okay. Matthew, thank you so much for sending in your question through the Pastor's Perspective page at kwave.com. And here's another one that was sent in the
1: was
0: same way.
1: Was that recorded that Brian said, Phil's right? I could put that on my like ringtone or something?
0: Yes. Like, we can put them inside those little wee Jesus dolls. And then you can hand them out. And you squeeze it.
1: You squeeze it. Phil is right.
0: Yes. That's wrong. We're going to get letters about that.
1: Yeah, yeah, yeah, yeah. I could put in that saint. Send me that doll.
0: All right. Here's a question from Jeff. And he says, when we know God created the heavens and the earth, that should include the entire universe, as I understand it. With all the galaxies out there, aside from our own Milky Way, is it possible that God created life in other areas of space? Would that life fall under our own Earth's sin that apparently condemned all creation? Brian, what do you say to Jeff?
2: Well, we know that there is life outside of planet Earth because we know that there is an angelic world and there are, you know, of course, angelic beings. And we know that people who have lived and died, who have believed, have gone on living in the presence of the Lord, no longer present with us. You know, the universe is so vast. I mean, there have been times over the years, you know, where people thought they had some sort of a handle on the vastness of it, and they would give it certain dimensions and say it's, you know, X amount of light years long and another X amount of light years wide. And, you know, it's almost now like they've just given up on trying to come up with any kind of prediction about the actual, you know, dimensions of the universe, because it does seem infinite. But of course, it's not infinite. Only God is infinite. But when so when we think of the vastness of the universe, is it possible that there are, or let's just say there's other galaxies and there's other solar systems and there's other planets like Earth. Is it possible? Well, yes, it's possible that that is the case. But I think from what we can sense from Scripture is that the heavens and the earth, which is a way of describing, we would use the term universe, but the Bible uses the term heavens and earth, that the whole thing is groaning and travailing under the weight of the fall. So it's affected the entire universe. And so, yes, what happened on Earth affected the whole thing. Because it does seem that, although it is possible that there is life somewhere else, it does seem that this is the center of life in the sense of human life, people created in the image of God. Some people say, oh, that's ridiculous because the universe is so big and you just think that this one spot is the only place. Well, you know, even when we say the universe is big, it's vast, it's infinite, it's incalculable or whatever, you know, there's a lot of it that we're just guessing about. We don't really know. The Bible tells us one day the heavens are going to be rolled back like a scroll. And one day we will know what we don't know now. It's like, you know, what is the actual size of this? But anyway, all that to say, I think the sin that happened through the first two human beings, Adam and Eve, affected the entire universe, and the redemption that Jesus procured through his death and resurrection also affected the entire universe. And one day we'll deliver it from the bondage of corruption, according to Paul, in Romans chapter 8.
1: That's good.
0: All right. And then Jeff had a follow-up question here, and I think it's one we've answered before regarding UFOs and things. If there was ever like an alien abduction, if aliens ever took a bunch of people. Oh, no. I think what Jeff's trying to say is if the rapture ever happened, well, if the rapture does happen, whenever it happens, are people going to say, no, this was just a UFO abduction?
1: Of course.
0: You heard that before?
1: Oh, my gosh, yeah. I think that's... Like, we're like so enthralled with the idea of aliens right now. It's like Spielberg's got a new movie on it, and you know, the White House is putting out, you know, grainy worst videos anybody's ever seen before to prove that we have aliens. I'm always you know, and then I hear people like, you know, oh, if you know, once aliens come out, this is going to just destroy theological views. Mm-hmm. And I'm just sitting there and I'm thinking like, well, first of all, I have a theological view, and it's not going to destroy my life or my church or people at all. Like, we're going to be just fine. God's still on the throne. If he's on the throne of other species, that's fine by me. He's like Brian said, there's already aliens, if you want to consider angelic life that's outside of our world. But then, you know, if I could just digress a little bit here and say, arguably one of the smartest people on the planet right now, as it relates to, like, you know, space and all that, is Elon Musk, right? And he's got a few satellites in
0: space. I thought it was you because of that little Jesus that you squeezed.
1: Phil is right. Yeah. Now you think of like an Elon Musk who's not in any way, he's not a Christian, but he's got a lot of satellites in space and all. And his take is, no, there is no alien life.
0: Mm.
1: And you think, well, that's pretty significant. Again, I don't spend a lot of time thinking about space, living in space in my, you know, my mind, my imagination. He spends almost his entire day thinking about that stuff. And conclusion, there's no aliens.
0: Yeah.
1: So if that's true, well, you know, I'm not going to lose my faith one way or the other. I'm good.
2: Mm-hmm. Right. Yeah. And, you know, the U.S. government has had a program called SETI for decades that is, you know, has been intentionally set up, or was intentionally set up, to receive communication from outer space. And as of yet, nobody's called in. So,
1: but you know what they say to that? They say the reason nobody's called in is because we're still too dumb as a civilization. They're waiting for us to be better to reach back. Seriously, like, and then it's like, that's that infinite, you can never beat it, right? There's no way to, you can just never beat it.
2: Yeah, and I guess, like, two nights ago in Louisville, Kentucky, there was supposedly a UFO sighting and all of this stuff. So, I mean, you know, we're living in times where this stuff, as you guys know, you know, we've been talking about this kind of stuff for years on the program because people call in with these questions. But I would say that the frequency with which people are asking these questions has dramatically increased from what it was, you know, 10 years ago or 15, 20 years ago. And of course, so much of it has to do with the internet and the global communication system that everybody's tapped into. And, you know, every weird thing that goes on anywhere, somebody's got a camera and they're taking a video of it. And, you know, you're just like, wow, okay, interesting time.
1: And AI just makes it so fun to just make fake videos. It's so easy. You know?
0: Yes, this is true. I think that the reason other planets haven't communicated with us is because their technology is so much more advanced. We've only got 5G. They've probably got like 32G.
1: They're waiting for us to get there.
0: They can't.
1: We're like on the old dial-up in their
0: minds. Yes, in their mind. That must be it.
1: But, you know, I definitely think that the writer, or the person who asked the question, There's no doubt if the Lord were to return right now and the rapture happened, that this would be considered a UFO abduction.
0: Mm-hmm.
1: We're at a fever pitch of people talking about this stuff. For sure, that would be one of the theories out there, no doubt.
0: Yeah. But why did the UFOs only abduct the Christians?
1: Right.
0: Like, yeah. I mean,
2: Well, this would be the reason, because the Christians are messing everything up. You know, they're messing up the New World Order. They're not getting with the program. So they had to be extracted in order for progress to, you know, or for things to move forward.
1: Yeah.
2: I heard people say that. So yeah. I'm not just guessing. That's what people have said.
0: That's not your new theology or something.
1: That makes total sense to me.
0: Yeah.
1: You know?
2: It does, yeah.
1: And you think of an Antichrist who comes on to say, like, yeah, I'm here now to to help us build and to create a progressive society that we don't have these troublemakers in our way anymore. You know, I can see that.
2: You know, it's interesting too. Phil, I don't know if you've thought about this in Revelation 13, when it's talking about the beast, and it's talking about, you know, he's a blasphemer. This is a big part of what he does, But it says that he blasphemes God. He blasphemes, I think, the Lamb. And he blasphemes those who are in heaven.
1: Right.
2: Huh. And I think, like, you know, what's he doing? He's spreading the propaganda.
1: Yeah.
2: You know.
1: It makes a lot of sense.
2: Could be.
1: Ton of sense. Yeah.
0: Jeff, thanks for sending in your question through the Pastor's Perspective page at kwave.com. 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Make a case. Love your neighbor. 888-564-6173 is our number. And this one from Instagram was sent in anonymously, so we will honor that. And here's what the person says. I'm starting work as a resident physician specializing in psychiatry. My question involves distinguishing between physiological versus spiritual battles in a field where presentation may seem similar, but etiology different, but not necessarily mutually exclusive. For example, we know that for some patients who are hearing voices, the etiology for a psychotic disease can be purely physiological, genetic and neurological in ways that science does not yet fully understand. However, in some cases, and certainly not all, I would not exclude demonic influence as part of the etiology. We know that we war against principalities of darkness. In my role, where I have the blessing to help in mental illness, do you have any thoughts on making a determination of etiology when there is a spiritual component? And if there is, what role I, as a doctor, can play in providing important care in such cases? I believe that demonic possession, too, is possible, though perhaps seen less frequently in our culture. What are your thoughts on this, and what can I do in my professional capacity in a psychiatric ward? Brian?
2: Well, first of all, I want to say that I think that it's a great question, and it's great to hear from somebody who is entering that field and also is conscious of the reality that there's more sometimes to psychiatric conditions than just physiology. So I think that's a blessing right there. The fact that you are able to look at all of the normal things that you would look at as a psychiatrist, but then you also would have the opportunity to see maybe beyond where others couldn't see, because you do recognize that there's a spiritual realm. And I think even as, you know, not being a doctor, but being a pastor for many years, and Phil would know this too, you know, there are times when I have counseled people and I recognize that there's something beyond just the normal sort of spiritual struggle that Christians have. And sometimes even when it comes to physical types of things, recognizing that some physical symptoms they kind of go beyond just being rooted in the physiological. There is a spiritual component. So I guess what I would say is it's fantastic that you have that perspective. There's obviously, most people around you are not going to share that and probably think you're a bit nutty for thinking it, although they might be totally open to the paranormal if it went in a different direction. Mm-hmm. But I would say just pray for wisdom. And I would imagine that you will come into situations where you recognize, like, there is more to this than meets the eye. And this is where you administer spiritual help, you know, through prayer or through whatever it is that might be appropriate at the time.
0: Phil?
1: Yeah, this is a great question. And I loved it. I love that they use the word etiology. People don't use that enough. We need to use that more often. So the word means like the cause or the origin of something, right? So I think it would, and to the point you made, Brian, we have been on one kind of side of this, and then and medical doctors are on that other side of the same issue, where it's like, is the cause of this person's situation demonic, mm-hmm. or is it physiological? And by and large, our movement of churches, our particular movement, and a lot of churches in the not that far past, have taken the approach of like, we've only seen things in the spiritual realm. And so we've kind of sometimes done harm to people who were having physiological issues, mental disorders that needed medical support. On the other hand, we don't want to swing so far that we miss the reality that like the demonic world is a very real world. And so I would almost say to this person, and I appreciate the anonymity because you're in the medical profession, you got to be careful. I would say that like the etiology is not as significant long term as a good proper diagnosis. So, you know, like if you're with somebody, a patient, and you're like, I don't know the cause of this, but I think this could be demonic. What are you going to do? We're going to pray. You're going to ask the Lord to give you wisdom, as Brian mentioned, you know, the demonic is not going to be happy to live in the world of just simply physiological. You know, every time we see demonic possession in the New Testament, you see an outrageous, like really an egregious, like, actions, you know, throwing this child into the fire or trying to, you know, suicidal attempts and things like that. So it's not going to just live, a demonic possession is not going to just live in the natural. So if you see things like that, you're going to say, okay, I need to pray and I need to ask the Lord for wisdom and how to handle that. So the etiology then wouldn't be as important as a good proper diagnosis of that.
0: Yeah. Brian.
2: Yeah. No, I think that's it.
1: Phil is right. Squeeze the.
2: Phil is right, but I was right too.
1: Yes, you were.
2: I quoted the one who you. Answered the question originally.
1: That's right. That is also correct. Brian is right.
0: So when it comes to go ahead, Brian.
2: No, but like I said, we're, you know, God bless our friend who wrote in the question, because I think that's a really, really, you know, it's needed. It's needed in that realm for people who have the full picture of a human being, which is not simply, you know, body, material, but is also spiritual.
0: We had someone call in a few days ago. I don't know if you were on, but he was asking about, you know, deliverance ministry, and because he had been diagnosed with schizophrenia. So he was like, you know, should I go out of my way to go see this specialist who, you know, a deliverance ministry, quote unquote.
1: Oh, what did they say? Yeah. Well, I wasn't on.
0: Were you on, Brian? Were you on that day?
2: No.
0: You weren't on that day either. Yeah, I think we pretty much just said no. You know, don't do that. But to continue with medication and things of that nature, not to walk away, not to stop taking it. If somebody were to say, yeah, because this person was saying that they could. I mean, they heard like a woman's voice all the time. It was a woman's voice who was telling them to. You know, whatever.
1: That's heartbreaking too. You just think of how many people live with so much like hardship in their mind. But yeah, go ahead, Brian.
2: And thankfully, you know, there is help. There is medical help. There are medications, you know, that can really take the strong edge off of that sort of thing. And that's good. So, you know, sometimes Christians will naively say, oh, you know, you shouldn't be on that medication. You need to get off that and trust God. Well, the alternative is you get off the medication and you can't function because you're literally psychotic and you're a danger to yourself and other people. And so, you know, don't fall for that. Just stay on your meds. Keep trusting the Lord. The meds are God's gift to help you through, you know, very challenging times.
0: Yep. Okay, it's break time here on Pastor's Perspective. So call us up, 888-564-6173. Here with Brian Broderson and Phil Metzger until 4 p.m. Pacific time. 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

0: Hey, we're back here on Pastor's Perspective. 888-564-6173 is our number. The program is sponsored by the Talbot School of Theology at Biola University. Good apologetics begins with sound reasoning and wise engagement. 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The Talbot School of Theology, where sound arguments meet wise engagement. 888-564-6173 is the number to call us today. And here's another question that was submitted online. This one is from Wolfgang in Irvine, who asks, why aren't the books of Enoch and Thomas in the biblical canon? My brothers and sisters are giving me answers that contradict each other. Brian, what would you say to Wolfgang?
1: Well, I would say it's so amazing how many people are asking about and Thomas is a different bit of a different story. So Enoch is from the Old Testament period of books that were part of Jewish literature and never seen as inspired scripture by any of the Jewish leaders, but seen as inspirational or informative, yes, but not inspired. The Gospel of Thomas is a late comer. It's not written by the Apostle Thomas. It's written in the second century, and it's contradictory to what we have in the canonical Gospels. And, it was never considered in the early days as even a candidate, because by the time it came around, the New Testament canon was already, although it wasn't formally put together in the 27 books that we have today, it was awfully close, and it was accepted at the time that Matthew, Mark, Luke, and John were the authoritative sources, because of course they were written by the apostles or their close associates. So, the Gospel of Thomas is. In the second and third century of the church, there was a really predominant heresy known as Gnosticism. And it was kind of a cultish, sort of a secret knowledge kind of a thing. And the Gospel of Thomas is very Gnostic. And so, it wasn't like the Gospel of Thomas was there with Matthew, Mark, Luke, and John. And a lot of people were saying, yeah, Matthew, Mark, Luke, and John, and Thomas, that's the gospel.

0: And somebody came along and said, oh, no, let's throw Thomas out. Now, Thomas wasn't there in the first place. And later, people trying to interject it into what we know as the canon, people just said, no, of course not. It's not, it doesn't even have any qualification for that. So
1: what do you say to people, Phil, I'll ask mm-hmm. you this, when
0: Mark, Luke, and John, and a lot of people were saying, yeah, Matthew, Mark, Luke, and John, and Thomas, that's the gospel.

0: Thomas and, you know, all this.
1: Yeah.
0: They said, well, you're just trying to hide something from me because that's where the truth mm-hmm. is, but you're trying to keep this from me.
1: Yeah. Yeah, I've heard that. It sounds too real. yeah, I mean, I would say what I said to people when I've heard that. I don't want to hide anything from you. Read whatever you want to read, but you have to understand that the scrutiny, the high level scrutiny that the scriptures have come under, the Book of Thomas and the Book of Enoch and other books, they do not meet the criteria. Mm-hmm. They just cannot. And, you know, if you want to just have something fun to read, okay. But if you put that at the same level as scripture, but it didn't match the criteria of the canon of scripture, then that actually becomes your problem, right? Because you're now giving same credibility to things that are not on the same level.
0: Yeah.
1: And so I'm always, you know, it's like you read whatever you want, you know, it doesn't matter. You can read it. But if you do it and you give it the same credence as scripture, that's your fault.
0: Yeah.
2: Yeah, and if you, you know, if you start with this premise that all scripture is given by inspiration of God, so all of these documents are God-inspired, right? And that would necessitate a consistency in the documents. They would need to be essentially saying the same thing, not contradicting each other. And so when you come to like the Gospel of Thomas, that clearly contradicts the teaching of the rest of the New Testament mm-hmm. and teaching about humanity, you know, suggesting that a woman's salvation is ultimately when she becomes a man, which is, you know, super weird. I mean, right now it's...
0: I was going to say, right now it's...
1: Now you know why it's popular.
0: Now we know why it's popular.
2: Exactly. I actually heard somebody trying to use that passage from Thomas to support transgenderism, you know, like, look, Jesus said it right here, you know? So, so the Gospel of Thomas is in conflict with the Gospel of Matthew, Mark, Luke, and John. Now, if you want to throw out Matthew, Mark, Luke, and John and go with Thomas, of course, you're free to do that, but you're going with the wrong information. Just know that.
0: So what was some of the criteria that is how they figured out these are the 66 books we're going to put in and nothing else?
1: Well, with the Gospels specific, you're talking about like written by an apostle or firsthand from an apostle, right? So Luke was not an apostle, but he had direct correspondence. Mark was not an apostle, but he had direct correspondence. Matthew, of course, was, and then John. That's one. The Book of Thomas is so much later. It's just, it cannot be that. Mm-hmm. One, two, consistent theological, data, like information, the theology needs to be consistent with the rest of scripture, including the Old Testament, which had already been canonized. It is not. So it falls outside of that criteria. It's like when you're trying to like, you remember the writer Tom Clancy? I'll go back in time. Remember Tom Clancy? Tom Clancy wrote all these books, and then he passed away, and they kept on writing books kind of in his name and using like, but the distinction is so clear from books that were obviously his to people who were fanboys and fangirls. They liked it, and they wanted to write in that genre, but it's not the same. It doesn't carry the same weight. In the same way, the Book of Thomas does not carry the same weight as the canon of Scripture.
0: And it's not the Thomas who doubted Jesus. That is that what everybody thinks it is? That well, it's that, the Thomas.
2: That's who is. That's what it is purported to be. But of course, it's not. I mean, that's why these books are called the pseudepigrapha, meaning you know it has a false name attached to it. So in this case, Thomas, which of course it's not from Thomas. But following up on what Phil said there too, there was also the fact that the first believers embraced these documents as authoritative, and they spoke with a certainty and an authority, like, you know, an apostolic authority. Like Phil said, you know, they were written by apostles or the close associates of apostles. So that, you know, in a sense, I mean, when you read Paul's letters, you know, Paul writes the letter, he sends the letter to Corinth, for example. The Corinthians receive it. They receive it as from an apostle, and they, you know, submit to his instruction. And then this instruction is, it's not just for the Corinthian church, but it's the universal instruction regarding, you know, the things of God that now is embraced by all

0: of the believers, not just the Corinthian believers.
1: I think people forget too that like it seems pretty clear that there's like a book that Paul wrote to the Corinthians that is, we don't have.
0: Right.
1: And so just take that in mind. Like, but if God wanted us to have it, I think we would have it, wouldn't we? But we don't, which reminds us, not even the writers of the New Testament, everything they wrote just became, it was such a high value and a high expectation upon what was to be included in the Word of God that not even one of Paul's letters that we just don't have, it was lost and it was not to be included. And so yeah. I find it more fascinating the interest that people have today in these kinds of books. It almost feels like, and even like Christians that are kind of like interested yeah. in that. And I almost feel like, and I don't want to say this to everyone, but I think it applies to a lot. The Bible seems boring and we need something else. Mm-hmm. And we have to combat that, mm-hmm. that thinking of like, why am I so fascinated by the book of Enoch? It's nothing new. It's just kind of got some fantastical ideas, but so does the Bible. Mm-hmm. And somehow mm-hmm. I feel like people have like in some ways we get a little bored and we gotta fight against that.
2: Mm. Brian?
0: Yeah, no, I agree 100%.
2: Yeah, that's what we're going to answer. That's fine. Wolfgang, thank you so much for sending in your question through the Pastor's Perspective page at kwave.com. And here's one from Kathy. Interesting question here. Kathy in Newport Coast. Mm. May I know some names of single women who are serving the Lord wholeheartedly? That's all we know from Kathy. We don't know if she's a single woman who's looking for maybe some inspiration, or maybe it's for kids or grandkids. But yeah, any names come to mind of single women who are serving the Lord wholeheartedly? It could be women now. It could be women worth knowing from the past. This would be a great question for Cheryl, right, Brian?
0: Yeah. And you know what? I can think of somebody right off the top of my head from Women Worth Knowing. And that is Sarah Hill. Mm. And Cheryl did a great interview with Sarah a couple months ago. And she's a young, you know, Sarah's in her probably late 30s now. But we've known her since she was in her teens. And she's been serving the Lord just beautifully and wonderfully for many decades now. Phil and I have a friend named Lisa Collins. And Lisa is a single woman. Mm-hmm. She's not young. hope she's not listening.
1: I know. I was going to say, I'm gonna tell on you.
0: She used to be young when we first met her.
1: Yeah, yep, that's true. Yep.
0: She's older now, but she's amazing. Yeah. And she does a great work for the Lord. Mm-hmm. Who else, Phil?
1: I mean, you gotta know somebody. Every church, I have never been pastored or visited a church for a half an hour and not met some amazing single woman. Seriously. Mm. The church is dominated by women, let's be honest, who are amazing. Mm-hmm. I'm just thinking in my own church context, like one of our main gals, that's kind of our head administrator for our church. Her name is Lisa as well, Lisa Ayu, and she's an amazing woman, loves the Lord, serving the Lord. I think of the ladies, again, not young, but we've got several women in our church that are widows, and they're the backbone of our prayer. They're the backbone. Mm-hmm. I mean, this Wednesday we do outside cooking. We barbecue on Wednesday night and have service outside. This week they did it. It was the widows. Mm. They wanted to do all the cooking, and you think, and then they're praying for everybody as they're getting food. And this is the backbone of the church. Yeah. I can't think of a church that doesn't have them.
0: No, I know. And I was just thinking at Calvary Chapel Costa Mesa, which is, of course, my church. I think of somebody like Hannah Cottage, who's absolutely amazing, single young woman. I think of who else? Bianca Mathis. She's a young lady who's on our staff, who does our basically community outreach. She's phenomenal. So, like you said, Phil, there, would to God that there were as many young guys that were lining up to serve Jesus as there are young ladies these days, because the gals are going for it.
1: And the mission field is littered with amazing single women who are, they just were like, it's more important to me to go serve God than to like find a spouse. And amazing people, literally all over the world, past and present. They're phenomenal.
2: Yep. The Women Worth Knowing podcast.

0: 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You can get it wherever you get your podcasts. It also airs here on the weekends on K-Wave. But yeah, sometimes it's a woman who's currently still among us or someone from the past, and those stories that that Cheryl gets to share are just amazing. So check those out.
1: I mean, women like I'm a big missionary reader. Like, I love to read missionary books, and the women, the books written about women are just unbelievable.
0: Mm-hmm.
1: Gladys Aylward, Elizabeth, you know, Elliot,
0: yes,
1: Corrie ten Boom, just amazing people.
0: Yeah,
1: and you go, oh my gosh, there's just so many men and women. But if we're talking about women, there's some great ones out there.
0: Yep. Kathy, thank you so much for sending in your question through the Pastor's Perspective page at kwave.com. Daryl wrote in from Yucca Valley. Since Satan has been around at least as long as we have, probably longer, I would imagine that he would have invented computers or something similar. If so, he may also have advanced AI, which may help explain how he works. What are your thoughts on this, Phil?
1: You might have been around a little longer than us.
0: Yeah. Just a little. Yeah.
1: Just a wee bit. Well, you know, our technology is far less than what the spiritual realm is dealing with. You know, you're talking about like information traveling at instantaneous speeds, you know, from the mind of God, right? You know, or from the, even if God speaks it to angels all over the world, anywhere, anytime, you know, I'm assuming that Daryl is trying to infer that maybe AI is demonic because, you know, maybe the devil was a part of that. But I would just say that, like, human ingenuity, we're just kind of like, we're on this timeline where we're just creating things as it goes. And now we're in this kind of massive growth moment where AI is becoming quite the disruptor for, you know, human ingenuity. Not that long ago, and again, I'm talking history, you know, just the conveyor belt of building that Ford, you know, worked on, that changed the dynamic of human society. You know, all of a sudden, all these people working, you know, by hand doing these things, now it's becoming this conveyor belt. It changed things. And AI is going to do the same thing. But the demonic realm, it's more organic and less technological. The advancements that God has are, you know, so much greater. Like, when God speaks to me, how is that? Like, just think of that. Like, when God speaks to me, he's on the throne, but he's also, it's just far bigger than like dial up or internet or Wi-Fi or AI even. God and the spiritual world is just so much bigger.
0: Yeah. Brian, any thoughts?
2: Yeah, I think just one thing too. I think we just need to remember Satan is not a creator.
1: Mm.
2: He is a corrupter. So, mm-hmm. you know, he takes things that have been created and he corrupts them. So, you know, we're not really looking at him as creating anything.
1: Mm-hmm.
2: And you know, AI, of course, it is a human invention, and it has pros and cons. You know, surely there are potentially many negative things about AI, but likewise, there are many positive aspects to AI as well. And so, yeah. Yeah, it's not. Satan didn't make it. No, that's the simple answer.
0: Daryl, thank you so much for submitting your question through the Pastor's Perspective page at kwave.com. Here's one from Herbert in Los Angeles. Mm. Herbert asks, why do some Bibles have Matthew 17:21 removed? So, first of all, what verse is Matthew 17:21? Let me look that one up really quick. You guys probably know it.
1: No.
2: We had this question a few weeks ago, yeah. too.
0: This is one that we get quite often, but...
2: Yeah. And the general answer is, this is a manuscript issue.
1: Yeah.
2: So we have various manuscripts upon which our English Bibles are based. And are basically, you know, the various translations are based on manuscripts that go back to the original languages, to Greek, sometimes Latin. And of course, in Old Testament, it's Hebrew. So with the New Testament, you have what's known as, you have the critical text, which is most modern Bibles use the critical text as their basis for their translation. And it's the critical text that would have omitted verses like the one here in Matthew 17, where if you go to more the majority text, the Textus Receptus, it's called sometimes, which the New King James and the King James Version are based on. It's a different set of manuscripts that is not as old, but actually, you know, is more thorough in some ways. So the debate is the older manuscript more accurate, or is the newer manuscript more accurate? So for the older manuscript, which is the critical text, and that's what they base their translation on. And in the critical text, Matthew 17, 21, or whatever it is, doesn't appear. So it doesn't appear in your translation.
1: And people need to remember, Mark 9, 29 does have it.
0: Yes.
1: In both.
0: And that's what I was going to say. In my Bible, verse 21 is missing from Matthew 17, but there is a footnote that says, some manuscripts include here words similar to Mark 9:29. So what's funny is you look at Mark 9:29, and that's the one that says this kind can come out only by prayer. But then there's a footnote there that says some manuscripts say prayer and fasting.
1: Right.
2: Yeah.
1: And people shouldn't be discouraged by that. They should be really encouraged. We are so hypercritical of our text to make sure that it is, that people know exactly what they're getting and what they're reading. Most wouldn't do this, right? They just say, oh, no, it's there or it's not there. But we're so like, no. Hey, in some manuscripts, this isn't there. You don't, if we made this up, we wouldn't tell people that. It'd be better not to tell them. But the very nature of the fact that we want everybody to know all that, every little, hey, there's a footnote for this, there's a footnote for that. Mm. Oh, that's super confusing. Well, don't be confused. Take it as this. Older manuscripts did not have it. Newer manuscripts did. But all manuscripts had Mark 9:29. And so it seems like maybe the newer manuscripts copied from Mark 9:29 in Matthew 17:21. Either way, I just love that our scholars of those days, people led by God, anointed by God, and then also like smart, said, we want to make sure you all know exactly what you're reading and why you're reading that. Should be encouraging to us believers.
0: Mm-hmm. Yes, indeed. Other believers might say, but wouldn't it be less confusing if everything matched? Because these are the people who call in and say, there's contradictions in the Bible. Mm-hmm. How come this says this and this does something else?
1: Mm-hmm. Yeah. Mm-hmm. And I mean, yeah, it would be easier. It wouldn't be right. That's the problem. It would be easier. Go ahead, Brian.
2: And anybody who, you know, really knows like what textual criticism is, that's the field that we're talking about here, knows that textual criticism is a great blessing, which actually gives us, you know, the conviction based on not just wishful thinking or hoping, but based on the actual text themselves that we have in front of us is 99.9% the exact text that was written in the originals. So textual criticism is not an enemy. It's actually a friend and a help to support the authority of Scripture. So it's, you know, it's kind of like if you're on the surface of it, you think like, oh no, this seems like it's not helpful. But the deeper you go into understanding what it is, you're like, oh my gosh, this is amazing that it's through this science of textual criticism that we actually are able to affirm the authenticity and the authority of our text. It's not the original, but it is, it's so close as to not even be an issue at all.
1: There's a I've been doing the audiobook of Nabil Koresh, his Seeking Allah, Finding Jesus. I just finished the chapter, and I'll go on a run and I'll listen to this book, and I've read it before, but it was just fun to hear it, you know, spoken out loud. And he talks about how, you know, the Quran is so, you know, it's like there's one, there is no divergent text, there's nothing like that. But how he ended up coming to faith, one of the one of the ways was that having a friend who was intellectual enough to discuss textual criticism with him. Mm-hmm. And he, because he felt like he had the slam dunk.

0: on Christians, like, oh yeah, well, you're this one says this and this one says that, and look at how messed up your Bible is. And then he's talking to a guy who's like, well, who's as smart as he was, who said, well, let's talk about it.
1: Yeah.
0: And it actually did more to bring him to faith than to push him away. So I would say to most people, you know, it is easier to just be like, yeah, it's just one thing and we don't have to worry about it, but it wouldn't be correct. And so we want to be accurate. We want to be right. And then by being right, we're actually giving greater detail and greater value. And the Bible that you have in front of you has been scrutinized by unbelievers and believers, and it holds water. It passes the test.
1: Yep. Great book. That's like a modern day classic. We talk about it all the time. Seeking Allah, Finding Jesus, A Devout Muslim Encounters Christianity by the late Nabil Qureshi. You can find that on Amazon, probably here at the Chapel Store of Calvary as well. All right. We have run out of time on today's episode of Pastor's Perspective. 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But we're going to be here again tomorrow, and we look forward to hearing from you then. So for Pastors Brian Broderson and Phil Metzger, I'm Brian Perez. 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

0: 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And currently on Haven Today, David Wolin is presenting a series titled Jesus Through the Eyes of John. And because John's gospel is just really amazing and just wonderful. David Wolin is focusing on the light and life that Jesus is. And today he'll be continuing his look at Jesus' healing of the man born blind. Yesterday they dug deep into that story. And today David Wolin will be looking at what does that miracle mean for you and me today. 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
4: It won't be opened until 2276, but to commemorate America's 250th birthday, a new time capsule filled with items from all 50 states will be buried in Philadelphia on July 4th.

The 900-pound cylinder was sealed shut with 35% humidity. It'll be buried 10 feet underground, and 250 years from now, what will be found inside? Arkansas sent a diamond. Maine sent the bone of an endangered whale. Arizona contributed a coin with the Declaration of Independence etched on it. And there's a photo of the people who put it together with a letter that says, "Greetings from the living, breathing hearts and hands of 2026. In one sense, the Bible is like this, a time capsule filled with treasure, except we can open it now. And what's inside belongs to each of us who are in Christ. Welcome to Haven Today. I'm David Wolin, sharing the great story that's all about Jesus. We're continuing in a series called Jesus Through the Eyes of John. Yesterday, we heard about what Jesus did for a man born blind. He opened his eyes so that he could see for the first time. And today, we'll hear how Jesus gave him far more than physical sight. This is a profound story with implications for your life today and for that. But first, I want to let you know it's not too late to get a copy for your family of the feature film, newly released on DVD, called Light of the World. I've been so touched by the response from Haven listeners. So many have made a gift to the ministry and asked to receive this.

0: Now, one of the unique features of the film is that it's portrayed as a coming-of-age story told through the eyes of John. I recently asked the producer of the film why they portrayed John as they did.
1: There's a lot of Jesus adaptations, let's be honest. I mean, you have The Passion of the Christ, you have more recently King of Kings and The Right. Chosen and all these different things. The disciples are almost exclusively portrayed as old men with beards, and we know historically they weren't. And that was really interesting to us. We wanted to do something that was very different from anything we had seen before. And to make this like Disney of the 90s made a feature film about the life of Jesus that was actually true to scripture. So we wanted the fun. We wanted the full family appeal. Mm-hmm. We wanted it to be a coming of age story. And historically, John could have been 13 when he chose to follow Jesus as a rabbi. That was what they did at the time. When you were 13, you chose to follow in the footsteps of, you know, a rabbi, a teacher. So it's very possible, and many historians believe he was the youngest. So he could have been 13, he could have been 15. We don't know, but we know he was within that sort of range. Mm-hmm. And so it actually is truer to the real historical reality and makes a lot more sense when you view it through that context.
0: That's Brennan McPherson, producer of Light of the World, the animated feature film Send Your Way, as our thank you for standing alongside Haven in this crucial moment. Honestly, it's been a crazy year. I'm sure you're feeling that. We definitely are here at Haven. We came into this final month of the fiscal year needing to raise $764,000. And I've been on my knees since this campaign began, asking the Lord to provide as only He can. Right now, our balance is down to $373,000. We're thanking the Lord for working through Haven listeners, people just like you, and we are more than halfway there. But you can't win a race if you don't run strong through the finish, which is why I'm asking you to pray now about contributing your own gift for the sake of ministry, because Haven spotlights Christ, and our goal is that every listener will behold and follow Jesus. So will you stand with us? 865-HAVEN is the number to call, 865-HAVEN, and when you give, be sure to request Light of the World on DVD. Or you can give online, haventoday.org, haventoday.org. And now, preparing our hearts to hear the Word of God, here's We the Kingdom and So Good.

They call themselves We the Kingdom. It's a song of worship and personal testimony called So Good. This is Haven Today. I'm David Wolin, and now we'll jump into the second half of one of the most significant signs, aka miracles, in the Gospel of John. And as always, it's about far more than just the miracle. Every sign, every miracle of Jesus authenticates his identity and his claims. In this case, the claim Jesus publicly made in the temple in John chapter 8, I am the light of the world. Whoever follows me will not walk in darkness, but will have the light of life. And obviously that's figurative. Jesus says in Matthew 5, the Father makes his Son rise on the evil and on the good. So what we're talking about here is spiritual darkness and light. So Jesus in the physical world demonstrate his sovereign authority in the spiritual world. So what Jesus is doing is pointing to his authority, and that is the point. Jesus says to the lame man in Mark, son, your sins are forgiven. Those watching there respond with cynicism, and Jesus says to them, which is easier, to say to the paralytic, your sins are forgiven, or to say, rise, take up your bed, and walk? But that you may know that the Son of Man has authority on earth to forgive sins, he said to the paralytic, I say to you, rise, pick up your bed, and go home. Now, this is from Mark. We're in John, and what we have now is a very similar story. In the temple, Jesus had declared, I am the light of the world. And now in chapter 9, he passes by a man born blind. And Jesus stoops down and gives him sight by rubbing mud into his eyes. However, in this case, those who are in opposition to Jesus, they were not there to witness the miracle. They only heard about it when the neighbors of the blind man, this is in verse 13 of John 9, where it says, they brought to the Pharisees the man formerly been blind. And here John adds a detail. He says, now it was a Sabbath day when Jesus made the mud and opened his eyes. Now, this detail was unknown for us until this point in the story, because for Jesus and the blind man, it being a Sabbath day was not a problem. But now this formerly blind man is standing in front of the Pharisees. And remember, this is his first day of seeing anything in his entire life. This is going to be the first time he sees somebody sneer at him or see eyes filled with hate. But he's going into this quite innocently and has no idea how much these Pharisees already despise him and the man who healed him. And the questions begin to fly. How did he receive his sight? Well, he tells them in simple terms, and then it's like watching the skin of an onion. What we see is what's under the surface for the Pharisees. Verse 16, some of the Pharisees said, this man is not from God, for he does not keep the Sabbath. But others said, how can a man who is a sinner do such signs? And there was a division among them. This is revealing. It's not really about, it's about Jesus. The miracle itself is undeniable, and yet they refuse to believe it. At the heart level, what they're doing is like sticking their fingers in their ears and squeezing their eyes shut tight. It's an absolute determination not to be swayed from their position, no matter what, come what may. Now, why do they, and why do in general do this? Well, it's because, as Jesus told Nicodemus back in chapter 3, the light has come into the world, and people loved the darkness rather than the light, because their works were evil. But here's the tricky thing. The Pharisees are genuinely convinced they're the ones who were in the light. They believe they

uphold faithfully to the scriptures and defend them, even as they're actively rejecting the living word and what he's doing. They believe they revere Israel, even as they're despising the God of Israel in human flesh among them. And they believe they are standing in the light, but in fact, they are the ones hiding in the darkness. And it's not only in Bible times that this. If you look at the history of the church playing out over the last 2,000 years, you can see these same dynamics playing out. As Jesus said they would, the wheat and the tares intermingled in the same field. The tares don't know their tares. They might even look a lot like the wheat, as weeds sometimes do, looking just like what they're growing next to. And likewise, it can be who seem the most religious and who put themselves in close proximity to the truth, and yet that truth is not really in them, and they are not under the authority of God's word. So it is with the Pharisees. This was the issue. They revered and taught the Old Testament, but alongside those scriptures, they held to what is sometimes called the oral law, O-R-A-L, oral. These were the acts and traditions invented by rabbis of old and not by God. They were passed down in rabbinic, like the Mishnah, and these extra rules were treated like God's word, put on par functionally with scripture. And therefore, the understanding of the Pharisees was severely corrupted. They couldn't tell the difference between what came from God's word and what came from their culture, their sense of national identity, their beloved passed down. All of those seemed equally sacred. And in reality, this combination, functional syncretism, created a tangled mess of confusion. Now, according to these traditions, scholar notes, there were three beliefs commonly held by Pharisees that were not taught. One, that healing was forbidden on the Sabbath unless to something life-threatening. And of course, blindness would not have qualified for that. Various categories of activities were added to what was considered work, considered illegal on the Sabbath, and among them was kneading. And spitting into the dirt and making mud could have been construed as kneading. So even if that was not an explicit violation, as the kids say these days, it was in their eyes, they saw it as suspicious. And then number three, there was about whether a person could anoint their eyes on the Sabbath. So from reasoning, a true prophet, not to mention the prophet, the true Messiah he might turn out to be, certainly he would not have done the things that Jesus had. Now, knowing all of that helps us understand what's driving in this sham investigation of the Pharisees. There are two issues. One is the reality of the healing itself and how it was done, the fact that Jesus had done it on the Sabbath. And so they asked, not seeking answers, but seeking exit. They were looking for a way to spin it down for anything they could use to refute, attack, and condemn Jesus. It started with the lowest hanging fruit. What if this man wasn't actually born place? So they haul in his parents for questioning. And in Pharisees say, is this your son who you say was born? How then does he now see? His parents answered, we know our son and that he was born blind, but how he now sees we do, nor do we know who opened his eyes. Ask him, he will speak for himself. His parents said these things because Jews, for the Jews had already agreed that if anyone should confess to be Christ, he was to be put out of the synagogue. Therefore, his parents, he is of age, ask him. So, obviously the parents are at stake here. Their answer is savvy. Their son, by contrast, appeared to have the same level of awareness. Verse 24, so for the second time, the man who had been blind and said to him, give glory to God, this man is a sinner. And by give glory to God, they're not saying God for his grace on you and the healing you've been granted. No, they mean something like, with God as your witness, tell us the truth because we know this man, Jesus, is fess up. Verse 25, he answered, whether I do not know, and little did he know, his very next words would be confession of faith on the lips of believers for generations to come. He said, I do know that though I was blind,

now? And then, perhaps a little naively, he asks, verse 27, do you become his disciples? He says, never since the world began has that anyone opened the eyes of a man born blind. If this not from God, he could do nothing. And even in simple articulation of faith and his untrained theology, and the Pharisees are wrong. So unlike the Lord of all just showed him mercy and accepted him, the Pharisees now reject him. Verse 34, they answered him, you were born in us, and would you teach us? And they cast him out. Today, this kind of thing still happens. The cost of discipleship for be cast out, perhaps cast out of their family or social circle or village. In some cases, the consequences of this are devastating. A particular man was cast out of the synagogue, essentially excommunicated. Here's where the story turns. Jesus hears that he's been cast out. Jesus goes and finds him. Now, earlier in John, Jesus had said to a crowd, all that the Father gives me will come to me, and whoever me, I will never cast out. The religious elite can cast this man out, but Jesus never will. He asks him, do you in the Son of Man? This is one of Jesus' favorite ways to speak of himself, Messiah. It comes from Daniel 7, where one like a Son of Man, the Ancient of Days, and is given authority, glory, sovereign power. Jesus is talking about when he says, do you believe in the Son of Man, the blind man? And who is he, sir, that I may believe in him? Jesus said, you have seen him, and it is he who is speaking to you. Lord, I believe. And he worshiped him. What a precious Jesus. The simple man coming to simple faith in the faithful who heals and accepts him and will never cast him out. Now the credits are right here. This feels like the happy ending, but no, first Jesus, a final word. And as I read this, I'm picturing first a question in a public place, Jesus speaking with the formerly blind man one-on-one. Now Jesus turns and he speaks loud enough for everyone else to hear. First, Jesus said, for judgment I came into this world, that those who do not see may see, and those who see may become blind. Some of the Pharisees near him heard these things and said to him, are you blind? Jesus said to them, if you were blind, you would have, now that you say we see, your guilt remains. As much a story of hope as it is a word of warning to those who believe themselves sufficiently righteous and religious before God and yet are in the dark. There is only one light by which people truly see, and the light of the world, the Lord Jesus Christ. May he give us ears to hear, soft hearts to believe, and knees that will humbly bow him. Who?

0: Sharp with Travis Cottrell, Michael O'Brien, and Guy Penrod. Four powerful voices. Song, Jesus, Only Jesus. This is Haven Today. I'm Lynn. 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I'm David Woolley. Come back again next time. We'll be keeping it all about Jesus. It's the great story on Haven Today.
1: 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Hi, I'm Phil Ross. 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You know, I've got a great book to let you know about. 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
4: Repent. Be baptized. You don't have to build orphanages. You don't have to go and be in China. You don't have to do anything except forgiveness, and then you receive the Holy Spirit. It is an incredible gift. Beloved, belong to Jesus, then you have it burning inside of you.
3: Comforting to know that we don't have to fulfill any special, earn any merits, or curry favor with God, Holy Spirit. We need only believe and confess that word, and we get full, unfettered access to the great ever receive. Pastor Shaddy, in today's message, teach on the beauty and wonder of this idea. We don't have ourselves up in order to stand before God, but need only believe that God has made a way for us to come. Well, let's join Pastor Shaddy in the book of Acts chapter as he continues his message, The Spirit and Your.

I want the providence of God. The providence of God for your... Look at how God arranged all of it. He designed this. He did calculated it, right? And you know, they're this. You know, they're going to bring them out of Egypt, and then they're going to do me, but it's okay. I still have a plan for, you know, hundreds of years later, after the Messiah, then I'm going to put them in that room, and I'm going to pour them. Like, he's got this incredible plan. And, believe it or not, has nothing to do with the disciples. Right? They just have to obey. Go to the upper room. They don't have to do anything else. Just go up and great things happen. It's a plan for your life and for my life. One of my favorite, probably yours too, because we all know it, Jeremiah. For I know the plans that I declares the Lord, plans to prosper you, harm you. You guys are saying it with me. Plans to give and a future. Listen to me, no matter going through. The Lord has a plan to get you through it. You might not even like it, but I think of Pastor Bill right now. He's climbing the wall, right? He wants to be here. Got a plan through this, and he's got a plan for. Now, what about free will? How does that work? See, he's got this plan for. We don't necessarily have to take the plan, do we? Turn our backs on him the way Israel did. In that, he will never from his love. Even he is still working. We could turn our, I think of it kind of like kids, like if you got small kids, we always those kids, right? We let them play, but as soon as they get a little wonky, right, we got to pull them back, right? They start playing out in the street. It's like, hey, come. I think God's, he'll always call us back. He's going to arrange. He's going to, so that we can see his goodness. He woos us. So our first point is the prov for your life. The second is the presence of God in your life. The Holy has come, right? Shown up and filled that humble room with the presence of God, right? It's no humble. Like remember how humble was filled with the glory of the Lord glory? It's the meeting that you know, Moses set up and tear down as they went through the. It just in this humble upper room. That was it, right? Let's say it came like right here, the way chapter 2. Let's say the Spirit of the Lord, rushing wind, and then we got fire, right? How cool would that? And would that be enough for us? That would be enough for us, but it's not. God didn't just fill the room, but the people that were in the room. There's no longer a sin between us and there isn't a curtain here. There isn't a wall. Big fancy church or a thing like that, because now within people, you of the Lord. And it's chatty. How do we know that's true? I know that I have of the Holy Spirit. Maybe I did, and then now it disqualifies. Maybe I'm not as good guy. Maybe that's what's going. The answer is it doesn't matter. Acts chapter 2 verse 38. That next, but you know what? All right, we're going for it.

Verse 38, Peter replied, "People, rebaptized each one of you of Jesus Christ for the of your sins, and you will," read it with me, "receive the gift of it." Be baptized. You don't have to build orphans to go and be a missionary. You don't have to do anything except receive forgiveness. Receive the Holy Spirit. It is an incredible gift. If you belong to Jesus, His Spirit inside of you. No matter, hey, Peter replied, "People, rebaptized each one of you of Jesus Christ for the of your sins, and you will," read it with me, "receive the gift of it." Be baptized. You don't have to build orphans to go and be a missionary. You don't have to do anything except receive forgiveness. Receive the Holy Spirit. It is an incredible gift. If you belong to Jesus, His Spirit inside of you. No matter what.

incredible gift. If you belong to Jesus, his spirit inside of you, no matter what you do, where you go, he doesn't leave, or as Jesus would say, he doesn't take us. Where you go, you have the glory of God with you. We're walking on holy. Everywhere we are walking on holy. We can get discouraged, we can get defeated, we can feel alone. It's all eyes. It's true. He dwells. The same spirit, the same book, that mountain dwells with us. The same spirit that rose the dead, the Bible tells us, within us. We are loved. Presence of God, for your presence of God in our. And now let's look of God through lives. Right? Right? All those guys, all of a sudden they just start breaking out in every foreign language. Israel, Jerusalem especially, is with people. Every Jew has to Jerusalem. And because they are back there, the Jew, hey, what's the hubbub? Like, what's going on? And they all, hey, now you got so much people are here as well. Jerusalem is just packed with people. All right, we got these. Go out and let's see what we can do. They spill out equipped to all these people. We're dwelling in Jerusalem without men from every heaven. And occurred the multitude together, and they were heard them speak, all amazed at one another. We're not all the, and how we hear each language born. These Elam in Mesopotamia, Cappadocia, Pontia, it's hard, guys. Pamphylia, that one, and the Irene, visitors from Jew and Protestants, and we hear them in our own, the one works. That's right, that's what this does. Spirit of God will empower to point to him, not to us. So the people are all amazed and saying to other, what could this be? That they were so must mean speaking perfectly, right? That no, nothing. When I married Isabel and I got married, I spoke Arabic. I spoke to the point where she meet my friends English. I left Egypt when I was 3 years old, so spoke it like you know, very young. So I spoke like a baby in front of my friends English. They could, so they must be perfect here. And the, what is all these guys speak it fluently? So it's a miracle, and that's what the Holy Spirit does. People to the Lord, only way. It would work is through this. I ask you to raise your. There are people that have, but that is not the only one. People that have, by the way, but earlier than we are. So, first, talk gifts that the and is in the church, souls and teachers, those that work. Those are the cool. Then work the gifts helps nations and varieties. Of, and it goes but the absolute all work to the Lord. We are not brothers and sisters who have gift. You calling single one. You have left an unbelievable word. Ephesians, God's word handy is poema, which means poem, word for poem. God's, we are his, we are work created in this, right? Through the word, which God wants. And that's what to do. He will stir up. Oh, we can need to keep tuning and, you know, rock of our life. I'm telling you, we're missing. We do that. Be on this. God is. I'm sure there are a number of people have assured them to go see with someone else. I've shared that has this and hat. I'm that the act or the given us in the still being. Here's the thing though. Use them like in like every. It's like he healed this and then they were shadow fell, jumped up. Like why is the book written? A highlights. There's not that had highlights. Dave, he said to you. Oops, that's. You put it all like of Acts. He's still moving. He's still his thing at that show. Did he say the Lord's usually going, you know, rock of our life. I'm telling you, we're missing. We do that. Be on God is. I'm sure there are a number of people have referred them to go see with someone else. I've shared that has this and hat. I'm that the act or the given us in the still being. Here's the thing though, use them like in like every, it's like he healed this and then they were shadow fell, jumped up. Like why is the book written a highlights? There's not that had highlights. Dave, he said to you, oops, that's it's clear. You put it all like of Acts. He's still moving. He's still his thing at that show.

he says, the Lord's usually intrigued. What are you able to see? So could this prime for, but then group, right? What are you always going to be people that put in a fucking sad their full. They've been drinking a little, got this. Peter slept and said to you, and for these, as you, it's on them. There's a word that what you're doing. Not what Peter said. Peter bringing us to that culture. You started with God. And you hand before you highlights. There's not that hand. Highlights. Days he said to you. Oops, that's this clear. You put it all like a vax. He's still moving. He's still his thing. At that show, did he say the Lord's usually intrigued? What are you able to see? So, could this prime for but then group, right? What are you always gonna do? People that put in a fucking sad their full. They've been drinking a little, got this. Peter slept and said to you, and for these, as you, it's on them. There's a word that what you're doing. Not what Peter said. Peter bringing us to that culture. You started with God. And you hand before you. So Peter, he's not focusing. Highlights. Dave, he said to you. Oops, that's. This clear. You put it all like a vax. He's still moving. He's still his thing. At that show. Did he say? the Lord's usually intrigued. What are you able to see? So could this prime for. But then group. Right? What are you always going to do? People that put in a fucking sad their full. They've been drinking a little, got this. Peter slept and said to you, and for these, as you, it's on them. There's a word that what you're doing. Not what Peter said. Peter bringing us to that culture. You started with God. And you hand before you. So Peter, he's not focusing on greed. What are you able to see? So could this prime for, but then group, right? What are you always going to do? People that put in a fucking sad their full. They've been drinking a little, got this. Peter slept and said to you, and for these, as you, it's on them. There's a word that what you're doing. Not what Peter said. Peter bringing us to that culture. You started with God. And you hand before you. So Peter, he's not focusing